0: greater impact.
1: Rescue crews continue to search for survivors in the aftermath of an earthquake in Colombia, where authorities estimate more than 200 people have died. Emily Grimenz reports from the ABC's Americas Bureau.
2: The magnitude 7.4 earthquake hit in a region of Western Colombia known for growing coffee. Six airports have been shut and many roads across the region are cut off, meaning information is still trickling through from more rural areas. In the hardest hit cities, rescuers have worked through the night. The rescue efforts are complicated by disruptions to power and water supplies and phone services, especially in the Chocó region near the epicentre. Emily Grimenz, ABC News, Washington.
1: Labor MPs in New Zealand have delivered popcorn to the media waiting outside a caucus meeting to address leadership speculation within the ruling National Party. Prime Minister Christopher Luxon is in a battle to save his job for the second time in 3 months, and just 3 months out from an election, with at least three potential replacements identified. Former National Party Prime Minister John Key admits he's unsure if Mr. Luxon will survive.
3: Well, the simple answer is I don't know. It is a really weird setup because, let's be honest, I was leader of the National Party for 10 years. For 10 years, I kind of sat around and you know, I thought I ran the show. But truthfully, you're first to make sequels. So they'll either decide to have a confidence vote or not. And if they do have one, then he either will be or he won't be.
1: The Australian Bureau of Statistics will next week start following up with households who failed to fill out their census form. The 5-yearly population survey was held last night, but late responses will be accepted. Those who do not complete the census risk fines of up to $364 a day. National Census spokeswoman Emily Walters says the ABS starts with a gentle approach.
4: From around early next week, we will start following up households that haven't yet provided a response, and that'll go for some weeks while we get to everyone, because we want to make sure everyone's had a decent amount of time to do it.
1: To the weather for New South Wales, scattered showers about the southern and central western slopes and ranges and adjacent inland plains, showers elsewhere except along the north coast. The chance of afternoon thunderstorms about the southern and central inland plains and adjacent western slopes. Sydney's weather, partly cloudy, the slight chance of a shower and a top of 20. Right now it's 16 degrees on the coast and it's 17 in Penrith.
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9: That is Jimmy Buffett there, Cheeseburger in Paradise this morning. We're talking burgers. Does beetroot belong on a burger? When does something go from an elaborate sandwich to being an actual burger? Some of life's really important questions this morning. Nick Jordan will be here for Forever Yum. We're chatting all things burgers. What do you include? What do you not include? Are you actually into the gherkins and the pickles on the burger? G'day, it's Hamish here. It is Wednesday, the 12th of August across Sydney and the Central Coast. 1300 222 702 is the number.

0: Do weigh in on burgers, please. Later, you're going to meet one of the creators of the brand new Netflix adaptation of My Brilliant Career, which drops tomorrow. We're also going to check in on whether you've been checking your fire alarm at home or at the office. That's coming up in a moment. First,
1: Everything Sydney.
2: When it happens and you need to know, you'll hear it here.
1: 702 ABC Sydney.
2: Traffic.
0: Alf is here from the Transport Management Centre. We were hearing some news about the train lines just before 10 o'clock. Alf, what's going on?
3: Yeah, that's right, Hamish. Good morning to you. On the T1 Western and North Shore lines, trains are delayed up to 30 minutes due to urgent signal repairs between Town Hall and Central. Now, stopping patterns may change and in between stations for longer than normal as well. So our advice is to factor in some extra time or plenty of extra time up to 30 minutes, but or you can also consider catching a metro train or

0: And bunches of bananas at newsagents and abcmagazines.com.au.
1: 16 degrees here in Parramatta Square at the moment, 11 in Katoomba, 17 on Sydney's coast, and 16 degrees in Gosford. If you're listening earlier, you might have caught our interview with the Liberal Senator Andrew Bragg, Shadow Housing Minister. He's giving a speech later today at the Press Club. He's detailing the Coalition's plan to drastically slash migration numbers. I spoke to Senator Bragg ahead of this, and he says there are certain visa classes that Australia has too many of.
2: There's been a lot of debate about whether the government have brought in more yoga teachers than builders.
1: Have they?
2: They contend that they haven't, but there's a lot of data that shows that they have.
1: What's the data that shows there's more yoga teachers than builders?
2: Well, there are different ways you can look at the visa classes and how they're presented. But the main
1: but
2: point
1: do you
2: I
1: have
2: actual, to make is,
1: do you have any evidence that more yoga teachers have come than builders?
2: Well, there has been a lot of reporting about this.
1: So that's Senator Andrew Bragg talking to us earlier. Quite a few people got in touch about that particular exchange. We have looked into this for you. The news agency AAP has a fact-checking unit that's actually looked into this when the claim was first made by Senator Bragg back in October last year. The claim it fact-checked was the Albanese government has brought in more yoga teachers into this country than construction workers. The verdict, according to AAP, is false. A maximum of 4 yoga teachers have come to Australia under the Skilled Migration Program compared to thousands of construction workers. It is quite a detailed breakdown by the AAP fact-checking unit. The report also says yoga instructors first became eligible to enter Australia on temporary skilled visas in late 2022 under an economic and trade agreement signed with India, and that was signed by the Morrison Coalition government. That report from AAP's fact-checking unit.
3: Hamish McDonald,
4: 702 ABC Sydney.
1: It is 10 minutes past 10. It has been a tragic winter in New South Wales with 11 people killed in house fires. That just last month here in Sydney, a couple and their 16-year-old son died when a fire broke out in a granny flat.
5: Police are working to identify 3 bodies found after a house fire in Sydney's southwest.
6: Emergency services were called to Cornelia Street in Wylie Park at around 9:45 and found a home engulfed in flames.
7: Gut-wrenching news. It's pretty hard to describe. It's not good. Not for this area as well.
1: Well, yesterday, the Fire and Rescue Commissioner, Jeremy Futrell, returned to Wylie Park to speak to neighbours and friends of the family and to give them advice about fire safety. He also has this message for every person in this state that his officers will come to your home, identify fire risks and even install a smoke alarm free of charge. Jeremy Futrell is here this morning. Good morning to you.
8: Good to be with you, Hamish.
1: Is that a new offer or something you've always done?
8: Oh, we've been running that program for well over 10 years now, but I think it's events like what's happened in Wylie Park just a couple of weeks ago is a really timely opportunity for us to remind people of the program. And the other thing we remind people of is a lot of times people will think that these sorts of things won't happen to them. And sadly, a fire in someone's home can happen to anyone at any time. And the opportunity to have firefighters come and talk to people in their home, give them very contextualised fire safety advice for their particular residents is a really, really valuable opportunity. And, of course, we'll check the smoke alarms and put smoke alarms in if they don't have them working.
1: So can you explain what the link is with that particular incident? Why are you taking this opportunity to highlight this?
8: Well, 3 people dying in 1 fire is a very uncommon event. And, you know, for our work, it doesn't get any more serious and tragic than that. So it's an opportunity for us to sort of cut through, I guess, the everyday sort of noise and news that people might sort of just hear and it drifts to the background and try and maximise the opportunity to keep this front of mind with people. Oftentimes after major fires in residential areas, our crews will visit the surrounding streets in the days or weeks after that because obviously there's a heightened awareness from surrounding residents of what had happened in their neighbourhood. And it's a good opportunity for us to be having sort of engaging conversations with people. And again, it sort of breaks down that perception of, oh, that had never happened to us. When it's something like that's happened to one of their near neighbours, it's very much at the front of their thoughts.
1: So

0: There's been something like, or it's close to 2,500 residential fires for the year to date. And 46% of those homes didn't have a working smoke alarm, or it didn't work, or it didn't exist. How much of that is people with a smoke alarm, but then the batteries are taken out because it started beeping?
1: There's a mixture of reasons. And I think overall, it's the sort of thing that, first of all, people hope they never hear go off for real in the middle of the night. So they hope they don't have a fire. It does also tend to sort of blend into the background, so to speak. It's up on the ceiling. And, you know, after a few years, people mightn't have checked it for a while. And things like the battery's going flat, or the smoke alarms actually have a 10-year lifespan. They're designed to only operate and be sort of guaranteed for their function for 10 years. So people should be looking to change them and replace them every 10 years. So there's a combination of things like that, where we ask people, do you have a smoke alarm? And when we ask that question, we get a response of around sort of 90%. But what our statistics show us from the fires that we've had, as you just outlined, or when we go and do safety visits, that it's close to half of the smoke alarms, or half of the homes, either don't have a smoke alarm or the one they have isn't working.
0: Must be very frustrating for you, Jeremy.
1: Well, the concern is that, I mean, it is frustrating, but only because we want the people in New South Wales to be as safe as they possibly can. And we know that having a working smoke alarm is the single best thing that people can have to keep them and their family safe. When people are asleep at night, they won't smell the smoke. Their sense of smell is very diminished. And so the normal sort of sensing cues that they might be relying on that they would think would wake them up aren't going to work. And so having that smoke alarm activate, give people that vital few minutes of warning to get out, because fires develop so much more quickly now. And so people should feel that the safest place for them is their home. But we know that the place where people are most likely to die of a fire is in a residential property. And so that's the real message of what we really, that's the why. That's why we want people to have a smoke alarm and know that it works.
0: What do people do if they'd like you to come out? It's not you personally, obviously, Jeremy, but if they'd like a fiery to come out and do this.
1: But I can't get to everyone. So, and we've got 336 fire stations across New South Wales, and our firefighters are always keen and willing and happy to come out and help people. So it can be as simple as ringing their local fire station or calling into their local fire station and asking the firefighters to visit. Or if people want to go to our website, which is fire.nsw.gov, and then /visits, and they can register online. It'll be sent to their local fire station, and they'll make contact with the residents to make a convenient time.
0: Heather from Barara has been in touch saying, Hamish, I had the local fireys come and check my fire alarm a few months ago. They replaced the one I had, installed another. I am spreading the word. So clearly word is getting around, Jeremy.
1: Yeah, it's lovely feedback that we get. And the firefighters, as I say, get the chance to talk to the residents about fire safety advice. But it takes it from just being sort of the abstract, generic type of advice to really customised to their individual circumstances. And, you know, you can talk to them at different sort of things you might prioritise or want to focus on if it's a family with young children versus someone who might have some challenges with their mobility. We talk to people that are hard of hearing. We can connect them up with their special smoke alarms that have a vibrating pad that sit in the pillow. So if a resident that was hard of hearing needed a smoke alarm like that, we can connect them up and provide them with those things as well.
0: Jeremy, really appreciate your time this morning. Thank you very much.
1: Thanks for your support, Hamish. It's a really important message to get out.
0: That is the Fire and Rescue Commissioner, Jeremy Futrell, there.
2: Afternoons with James O'Loughlin.
3: Cutlery, clothing, shoes, whatever. Do you generally have too many or enough?
2: And Drive with Thomas O'Reilly.
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3: Yeah,
4: 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I've got too many of them.
2: Everything Sydney.
3: I should confess I have 10 scarves.
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3: I love wearing them in winter.
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4: I've noticed. Yeah.
3: Hey, it's your boots and my scarf. Between us, we can make two parts of the perfect bag.
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0: It is 17 minutes past 10 on 702 mornings. Tops of 19 on the coast today, 18 in the west. Coming up in a few minutes' time, you're going to meet the brilliant mind behind the brilliant new screen adaptation or TV adaptation of my brilliant career. It's about to drop this week. Another iteration of a wonderful Australian story. We'll have more on that for you shortly. But I have asked for your contribution on burgers, please. Nick Jordan will be here with Forever Yum at 10:30. What do you want in? What do you want out? Are you experimenting with new ingredients? Are there strict, precise rules around what's appropriate in a burger that you would like us all to observe? You're welcome to make the case on 1300 222 702. John is here from Richmond. Good morning.
6: Morning, Hamish. How are you?
0: Yeah, very well, thank you. How do you have it?
6: How do I have it? It's got to be the good old Aussie hamburger with a lot from your local greasy spoon.
0: Okay, so talk to me about what the lot involves.
6: Well, that would be lettuce, tomato, beetroot, bacon, egg, cheese, beef patty, fried or grilled onions, barbecue sauce. And now here's the twist, grated carrot.
0: Oh, that was a surprise turn, John.
6: It's actually quite delicious with grated carrot because it goes along with the sweetness of the pineapple, the savouriness of the bacon and the earthiness of the beetroot.
0: John, a question for you, as you know, as I'm preparing this, would you like any actual food with all of that grease?
6: Yeah, a little bit of bread wouldn't go astray.
0: What you've just described is a pretty wet affair.
6: It is. That's why you should only have one condiment, like barbecue sauce. Because if you start putting other things on it, like mustard and mayo and things like that, it becomes very sloppy.
0: Okay, but you've got pineapple juice, you've got the egg, which is going to run, you've got the cheese, which is going to melt, you've got those onions, as well as the barbecue sauce. Are you drinking this thing?
6: No, I'm chewing it and enjoying it.
0: And just in terms of etiquette, like, two hands, are we wrapping it in some kind of toweling to absorb what comes out the bottom, or is it just a kind of a free-for-all situation? It'll probably spill out and you'll kind of mop it all up at the end.
6: That's exactly right. Like, you just go for it. None of this nappy business. You just hold it between two hands and just stick it in your gob and go for it.
0: Oh, John, what a sight. What a dream.
6: What a reality.
0: Do you clean up after yourself?
6: Oh, yeah, I've taken to wearing a bib these days.
0: John, thank you very much for your call.
6: Good on you, mate.
0: Enjoy your lunch. 1300 222 702. Can you do better than that? Nick Jordan is here at 10:30 with Forever Yum. We're talking burgers this morning.
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0: It is 20 minutes past 10. Gosh, what an image I've got of that burger and the aftermath. Listen, we are big fans of Miles Franklin here on 702 Mornings. Last week, you heard from this year's winner of the Miles Franklin Literary Award, Omar Musa, extraordinary Australian writer. You might also remember earlier this year that we spoke to Carla Gare, the star of the Sydney Theatre Company's production of Franklin's famed novel, My Brilliant Career. Now, I'm about to introduce you to Liz Doran, who is the writer and showrunner of My Brilliant Career, the TV series adaptation that is coming to Netflix next week. So much of My Brilliant Career going on at the moment. It's clearly having a moment. And that's what I spoke to Liz about earlier. Liz, good morning. Welcome to 702.
7: Thank you.
0: There's been quite a few adaptations of My Brilliant Career. What drew you towards doing another?
7: Well, when we started 5 years ago, we were not another. To be fair, we hadn't seen any of the others up at that point. So we were going on the book. We weren't adapting the film because that's already an adaptation. So we were going back to the book. I think what's interesting is clearly that Miles Franklin's story is having a moment, like it's a zeitgeist thing. There's something in that story that's appealing to women of our time, because all the adaptations have been from other women. So I think there's something about that story of that young woman, you know, getting out there and taking a brave choice and choosing, you know, to have not a brilliant career, a very unknown career, instead of what the world expects her to do. That's clearly a story that's resonating. That's all I can think.
0: I've been involved in TV projects before where there is a really long lead time, and then as you're working on it, you realise that other people are doing similar things, and there's a strange mix of feelings that occur, because part of it is like, ah, annoying, someone else is doing this, but there's also the realisation, oh, we're obviously tapping in to something. So was it a mix of both of those things for you?
7: Oh, absolutely. Like, I've seen all the other adaptations. I've seen the musical, the stage play. I've been reading all the books, all the biographies. There's all these other things. And, of course, you have those things. Like, you go, oh, my God, it's TV. It's taking too long and everyone's getting ahead of us. but each of the ones that I've seen has been so interesting because they've all taken a very different, like, I think our adaptation of this show as a TV series, of the book as a TV series is, it stands alone. It's very different. It's a very kind of freewheeling adaptation, is I think a fair way of putting it. But I actually really enjoyed seeing all the other adaptations and seeing how other people had seen this same source material to them, to me, and to.
0: So I'm curious about what you found as your narrative point of difference. Do you see something else in it?
7: Oh yeah. I mean, I think we see. We really focus on the joy of Sibylla. Like the book itself, I think many times kind of focuses on the hardscrabble, bleak reality of colonial Australia. And we really wanted to lean into the joy of this young woman who is bold and different and isn't the same as the people that she's surrounded by. So that I think that's our point of difference. Mm. I also, when we were doing it, and along with the writers' room, of course, with all those collaborators, we looked at the book through a contemporary lens. So we did change some of the characters, which people will see with the show. But that was really trying to reflect both how Australia was at the time, and also what the book looks like when you apply a contemporary lens to it. If that makes sense.
0: Yeah. I'm also curious about this being on Netflix, right? Because it's got to work both for an Australian audience and presumably an international audience as well. Does that shift it? Does that change things at all?
7: Oh, do you know what? Working with Netflix was fantastic. That we didn't really have much choice. No, but I genuinely, genuinely mean it, because they never said this won't play for an American audience. No one ever said those words to us. Economically, we had to work with someone like Netflix, because to make a big period costume drama like this isn't cheap. So we needed, just economically, we needed to have that. But also we were really excited. I have to say, Chloe and I, Netflix were the first company that we met with, and they bought it halfway through our pitch, because we really, really wanted this show to go out worldwide. We wanted it to go big, because we think this is a classic Australian story that deserves to go big. So Netflix were our first port of call.
0: Liz Doran is here, the writer and showrunner of My Brilliant Career. The adaptation launches on Netflix on the 13th of August. Now, there's a term that I was unfamiliar with, period possible. And it's used a bit.
7: We made it up.
0: Well, but my understanding of it is that it's a bit of what happens on Bridgerton and various other series, where they're kind of period pieces, but that's sort of done in a fairly creative way. What do you mean by it?
7: Oh, okay. We made it very specific. Like we looked at the book, and then we looked at. And there are a lot of people who are excluded from that book. It's actually a very white colonial story in that sense. And so one of the period possible things that we looked at was who else was in Australia at that time who aren't necessarily represented in the book. So we have, people will notice from the trailer, we've created an entirely new First Nations storyline for the show, definitely not from the book. But that was really a period possible thing of like, well, we're setting a story in 1900. Who is in Australia in 1900, and who do we put in the show? So that was one thing. And then the period possible was also thinking about, which is something I've always been really fascinated about with period and history, is that all those people in 1900 are the same as us. The same thing. They lived, they loved, they laughed, they had sophisticated ideas for their time. There were all sorts of different people. There were all sorts of different ideas and sexualities, and all of those things existed. So that was another kind of period possible of, like, let's include all of those ideas. And then we played a little bit with costume and made things kind of a bit more fun.
0: Given that, how do you interpret and observe this raging debate about the Odyssey and whether or not these things have to be done with historical accuracy, even though, you know, just by the way, it was a myth? How do you come at those issues and debates?
7: Well, I think the Odyssey, obviously, they're gods. They're not actual people. In the same way that Sybilla Melvin is not Miles Franklin. Like, there's been a lot of, conflation of that particular character with Stella Miles Franklin in particular. And she, in her life, actually refused to have the book republished until after she died because she disliked so much the fact that everyone thought that book was autobiographical. So I think that's the thing that people have to remember with this particular story, is that these are all fictional characters. You know, every single character in this book is a fiction. They're not real life. And so we're taking them as fictional characters, but then you can't ignore that that the story is set in a particular time zone or time frame at time. So we had to reflect the realities of that time as much as that they are fictional characters.
0: Look, it's been lovely talking to you, Liz. Congratulations on the series, and we'll look forward to seeing it.
7: Thanks, Hamish. Nice to speak.
0: Liz Doran there, writer and showrunner of My Brilliant Career. It's out on Netflix on the 13th of August.
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0: By the way, in relation to that, on the text line, someone's been in touch saying, Hamish, can you remind listeners or let them know that My Brilliant Career is actually available as an audiobook on ABC Listen? It's wonderful. I didn't know that. Thank you for letting me know. I will continue to delve into it. There are some terrific audiobooks available there. By the way, to celebrate the release of the My Brilliant Career TV series, Netflix, the Australian Writers Guild, and the country's eight screen agencies are on the hunt for Australia's next great screenwriter. The initiative is aptly named The Next Brilliant Career, and emerging Australian writers who identify as women or non-binary are encouraged to submit original Australian scripted stories to get the chance to pick their concept to Netflix, or I think that might be pitch their concept to Netflix. I'll double check on that during the news headlines, but it would make more sense if it was a pitching process. Applications are open now. They close on the 18th of August. But yes, quite an opportunity, I suspect, for one Australian screenwriter. We're going to be talking burgers in the next half hour, but let's get the news headlines at 10:30 with Tony Matthews. Good morning.
8: Hello, Hamish. Australia's biggest home lender, the Commonwealth Bank, has lifted its profit by 7% to $10.9 billion in the last financial year. The number of loan applications for CBA has dropped 15% since May and is down 17% on the same period last year. The bank says housing activity has softened from a high base, but volumes of home loan applications appear to have stabilised in recent weeks. Prosecutors running the case against accused Bondi gunman Naveed Akram have told the court there is an unprecedented amount of work involved in preparing the case. During a brief mention at Downing Centre Local Court in Sydney, Commonwealth Prosecutor Danielle New said there were 800 witness statements, ballistics evidence and significant data has already been downloaded from seven electronic devices. She said before prosecutors can issue the charge certificate data from a further 12 devices, an improvised explosive device report and medical records all need to be reviewed. The matter was adjourned until the 28th of October. And about 30 people have been evacuated from a unit in southwest Sydney after a fire broke out on the ground floor about 9 o'clock this morning. Fire and Rescue New South Wales says 25 firefighters managed to stop the fire on Copeland Street, Liverpool, from spreading and are investigating the cause. No one has been reported as injured. Sydney's weather, partly cloudy, the slight chance of a shower and a top today of 20 degrees, Hamish.
0: Now, Tony, we are talking burgers this half hour. And I am wondering, given your penchant for hummus, whether...

0: With a falafel on the side.
1: Whether hummus makes it into your burgers.
0: Well, I've recently discovered the joys of the breakfast burger. Have you seen this pop up anywhere?
1: Well, like as in a bacon and egg roll or
0: no,
1: what are we talking about?
0: No. It's not the bacon and egg roll. It's the brekkie burger, which you probably have at about 11 o'clock in the morning because it might be a bit much for breakfast. But it's called the brekkie burger and it'll have something like beetroot, cheese, protein of your choice. But the added little gift in there is a really crunchy hash brown.
1: Oh.
0: And OMG, it is amazing.
1: Okay, so just...
0: But I'm still having hummus for breakfast.
1: See, I think all of these years doing breakfast and morning radio has done something to your circadian rhythms and your your meal patterns. When I see you at 6:45 walking around with a tub of hummus.
0: It's so good. I don't think I'd trade that. But the brekkie burger is delightful.
1: Thank you, Tony, for your contribution. We'll see you soon. Cheeseburger in
2: paradise. Mornings with Hamish McDonald.
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1: Yes, this morning on Forever Yum, we're talking cheeseburgers, burgers generally, brekkie burgers. 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Nick Jordan will be here in just a moment. 1300 222 702. 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
1: Just before we get to all of your burger options, we had quite a big reaction to this conversation just down to the 10 o'clock news. Did you know that you can book a fiery to come to your house and they'll install a smoke alarm free of charge? They'll also talk to you about other fire risks in the home. They'll test the alarm that you already have. I spoke to the fire commissioner, Jeremy Futrell, about this a little earlier.
6: And the firefighters, as I say, get the chance to talk to the residents about fire safety advice, but it takes it from just being sort of the abstract, generic type of advice to really customised to their individual circumstances. And, you know, you can talk to them at different sort of things you might prioritise or want to focus on if it's a family with young children versus someone who might have some challenges with their mobility.
1: Now, you can book a home fire safety visit on the website of Fire and Rescue New South Wales, fire.newsouthwales.gov.au/visits, or you can just turn up at the local fire station and make a booking direct with the officers. So that they really do seem to be making it as simple as possible. Robin's been in touch from Edelong. You've done this, Robin.
7: Yeah, I have. Hamish, hello. When I moved in, I thought the smoke alarms were looking a bit tired and I heard that you could do this. So I called the local fire station, made a time. That time can change if they are called out on a job. But they let me know when they're arriving. They came. And what's interesting is that I had four of them arrive and I thought that's a bit of overkill. But if they get called out to a call, they all need to be together to go. It was excellent. It was really good.
1: And did they replace it? What was the action item?
7: Yeah, they, you know, brought the ladder in, checked them. There's no charge if they replace your smoke alarms. So they did do a couple of those. They said everything's fine. You know, they did replace a couple. Excellent service.
1: Great. Now, when you texted, indicated something that you thought may be politically incorrect, but was a co-benefit.
7: It was a co-benefit. There's nothing wrong with four handsome firefighters arriving on your front doorstep.
1: I'm sure you were very nice to them, Robin.
7: I think I offered them a cup of tea. I think I did.
1: Good on you. Thanks for your call.
7: It's an excellent service. It's an excellent service.
1: I think we all know what you mean, Robin.
7: It's an excellent service. I gave them a cup of tea. But no, seriously, I think with what's gone on with some of the deaths, with some of the deaths, et cetera, from fires, get it done.
1: Yeah, very good warning. Robin, thank you so much. Have a great day.
7: All right. Have a great day. Bye-bye.
1: You leave the fireys alone.
8: Forever yum. I want to be forever yum.
9: Yum, yum, yum.
1: It is time for the original Nick Jordan with Forever Yum. Very good morning to you.
10: Good morning, Hamish. Lovely to hear your voice this morning.
1: You too, Nick. It is wonderful to have you back. And as soon as I mentioned you were coming, someone got in touch saying, oh, how's Nick going with his studies? How is uni going now? Because you have sort of left the food space by and large. Not that you don't eat, but you've gone back to university to become a teacher.
10: Yeah, well, I've still got a few toes in the media pool, but how are my studies going? I love it. Learning is exhilarating. I've done a prac. I did a few weeks in a school, which was scary, but also very fulfilling. And I'm feeling like I've got a lot of purpose with the new direction.
1: Were the kids nice to you?
10: Mixed.
1: Mixed
10: but
1: bag.
10: That's the case. Yeah, it's hard when you go in for your, you know, just the first few weeks. You don't have you're new to them. Like, who are you? You've got to earn their respect and vice versa. And being a good teacher, I think, is so reliant on relationships, and that takes time.
1: Yeah. Okay. Well, good to hear. What are you teaching, by the way, Nick?
10: I'll be teaching English and society and culture. But you know what? I'm so excited by the prospect of going in as a casual teacher and being able to teach food tech. That is so exciting to me. Someone give me a chance.
1: I was going to say, those kids don't know what they're in for, Nick.
10: Yeah, they don't.
1: So we are talking burgers this week. What do you want to hear from listeners?
10: Oh, I would love to know if anywhere near you still does an Australian burger. You can hear my biases when I say still, because I have this anxiety that they're going extinct. And I think it's this great part of our sort of, you know, part of our cuisine. And I don't want to see it like washed away amongst a tsunami of Americanization.
1: 1-300-222-702 is the number. I'd love to hear from you for Forever Yum this morning. We did already get a call from John in Richmond, Nick.
11: Well, that would be lettuce, tomato, beetroot, bacon, egg, cheese, beef patty, fried or grilled onions, barbecue sauce. And now here's the twist, grated carrot.
1: Oh, that was a surprise turn, John.
11: It's actually quite delicious with grated carrot because it goes along with the sweetness of the pineapple, the savouriness of the bacon and the earthiness of the beetroot.
1: Is that the kind of thing you're looking for, Nick?
10: I love that, you know, because I don't get me wrong, like I love an American cheeseburger too, but I so often think that like so much American food, this is going to be a bit of a hot take, it's like it's designed for children. Like there's no freshness or balance. It's all salt and fat and savouriness. There's no like freshness or acidity or balance. But with an Australian burger, that's all in there automatically. And the example with the carrots is another good example. Like if I'm eating anything, regardless of what it is, I want to have some kind of balance in my meal. I don't ever want just a purely salty, savoury thing. That's just like what kids eat.
1: 1-300-222-702 is the number. Rowan's here from Sydney. Very good morning to you, Rowan.
12: Hey, Hamish. How are you, brother?
1: Yeah, very well, thank you. What would you like to bring back?
12: Look, I'm not so much bring back. I think there should be a ban on mayo on beef burgers. Any, really. I mean, bring back the old-fashioned burger without the mayo on it. You go to a pub, you get a burger, it's smothered in mayo. You know, just put a bit of barbecue sauce, a bit of sriracha on it if you like it hot. Happy days.
1: Okay.
12: There you go.
1: But isn't sriracha mayo?
12: I don't know, is it?
1: I don't know. Or maybe sriracha mayo is a thing.
10: It's not a mayo.
1: Go on, Nick. You fill us in.
10: Oh, I mean, sriracha is made from fermented chilies and vinegar. It's not a mayo. I agree with the caller. I'm sorry, I missed your name. It's just kind of like what I was saying earlier. Mayo is just adding extra fat to a product that's already really fatty.
1: But can I ask you, Rowan, wouldn't there normally be butter on the burger? So would the mayo be there instead of the butter?
12: I don't know, butter, but just no mayo, really. Just bring back the old-fashioned burger you used to get in the takeaway shop.
1: Yeah,
12: back in the good old days, you know, bit of barbecue sauce, whatever you want on it, but just please hold the mayo.
1: It's really interesting. I reckon there's a category of people that are just totally anti-mayo. My dad was one of them. If he ever got a sniff or a hint of mayo,

0: he'd be suddenly making sort of very loud proclamations in the restaurant to the waiters, to anyone that would listen, that the mayo had to be removed from any food that came near him.
1: Absolutely. Just spoils a good burger. Spoils a great burger.
0: Rowan, thanks.
1: Great on chicken burger, maybe, if you like that stuff, but no, on a beef burger, please. Let's just keep it simple. Please.
0: Okay. Noted. Nick, your thoughts?
2: Oh, I completely agree. Yeah, I don't want mayo anywhere near my burger. I also think mayo is like hugely overrepresented in deli sandwiches. I would much rather like a salsa or something instead.
0: Yeah, okay. Do you know what I've started doing is using yogurt instead?
2: Mm. Oh, in a sandwich?
0: Yeah, or just like we were doing kind of burrito-y type things last night, and instead of using those sorts of sauces, I just do like a yogurt with a bit of garlic in it and some lemon.
2: Oh, I'm into that.
0: Or sort of a tahini watered down a bit with some lemon and some salt and pepper in it.
2: Yeah, see, that's adding richness, but it's also adding some acidity too, giving you something a little bit different to the ingredients you've already got.
0: 1-300-222-702 is the number. Janet's here from Mount Riverview. Very good morning to you.
3: Good morning, mornings.
0: So you are making the case that the traditional burger is still alive and well.
3: Absolutely. Yes, I live in the Lower Mountains, and at East Blaxland there's a fabulous takeaway that does a traditional burger. You can get all the options, the basic, the egg and bacon, cheese, the lot. It has beetroot, lettuce, tomato, choice of sauces, barbecue or tomato, and it is absolutely delicious.
0: Okay. Do you add extras, or are you just, you turn up and kind of get what you're given?
3: Look, it depends on the mood.
0: Okay. That needs some further explanation, Janet.
3: Well, sometimes you feel like an egg and sometimes you just feel like cheese.
0: Okay. But like, what's an egg day? What kind of mood requires an egg?
3: maybe a day where you've been extra active. You need that little protein hit.
0: Yeah, okay, fair enough. Janet, thank you very much for your call. Nick, is the burger ingredient mood dependent?
2: I love that your investigation into the core's feelings. Sometimes our feelings are hard to describe and hard to distinguish.
0: Yeah.
2: I often have feelings for different foods and I have no idea why. I'm just like a pregnant woman all the time.
0: So some days are like a salt and vinegar chip afternoon.
2: Oh, yes. I love a salt and vinegar chip.
0: But I can't really tell you what that means. I just know that yesterday afternoon I thought, you know what? I could do with a really salty, vinegary chip.
2: I wonder if there's going to be some technology in the future which is going to scan us and understand what those cravings mean. Maybe they have some kind of like biological impetus which is saying, Hamish, you need to get more acid in your vitamin C in your diet or something like
0: that.
2: Yeah,
0: I see what you mean. Yeah, okay. 1-300-222-702. Nick Jordan is here talking burgers. Simon's in Hornsby. Good morning, Simon.
4: Good morning. How are you going? I'm pleased to report that the traditional burger is alive and well in Hornsby Heights.
0: Okay.
3: Yes.
4: And it is absolutely fantastic value. You can have your choice of sauces. I always get the lot with chili, and it is three times the value of the Scottish American equivalent, shall we say.
0: Okay. So could you please speak to the virtues of the chili on the burger?
4: Look, Helen, the proprietor, is just really generous with the servings, and you can get absolutely anything you want on it. She'll take phone orders and, pretty much make you what you want.
0: Oh, we just seem to lose Simon there. But what about the chili specifically? Because I suspect some people would say, no, I don't want that level of spice on my burger.
4: You can have tomato sauce. You can have barbecue. You can have your chili. Whatever you like. She'll make it for you.
0: All right, Simon. Thank you very much. Nick, do you go for chili on burgers?
2: I love chili. Absolutely. I put it on anything. You know, I'm so excited hearing all these listeners calling in and saying their traditional burger is so alive and well. And maybe I'm a little naive, you know, because I've been in this like food, media, hospitality, chef clique.
0: Yeah.
2: In those circles.
0: You've lost touch with your roots.
2: With the people, yeah.
0: Yeah.
2: I have, because I must say, I would love to know what the listeners think of this, but it's really a common opinion amongst the sort of nice restaurant chef kind of community that to think that the American cheeseburger is the one and sort of only way to eat a cheeseburger. I've had one chef describe the Australian cheeseburger as a

0: crime against humanity.
1: Why? Because it got too many random things.
0: It's the complication of, I think, that they don't like, and they love just the, like, I was going to say the cleanness, funnily, of the American cheeseburger. But I actually think what it is lots of them have grown up eating American fast food chains. And I just didn't really ever do that. I didn't eat much McDonald's as a kid, and I have much more of a soft spot for the Australian burger.
1: Yeah, we were not allowed. There were no Maccas in Jindabyne back in the day.
0: And
1: so
0: yeah, I just think it's normal as well. If you're a chef and you probably work really late hours, and maybe when you finish, what are the things that are open near your place of work? McDonald's is going to be one of them, and it makes sense as well, particularly if you're going out for a few drinks to get some McDonald's and have a bit of a soft spot for it. And then when it comes to making your own burger, it's like, what are the sort of cultural influences you have to inspire the thing you're creating? It's the American style.
1: Okay.
0: So sad to me.
1: So I would be curious to hear if anyone is willing to ring in and make the case for one of these burger joints in Sydney where people actually queue. Because there's one, I can't remember the name, but there's one sort of down Bronte Clovelly way where you'll be sort of coming back from the beach on a weekend and you'll see an enormous queue of people out the front. And I've got to say, I've had one of those burgers and just didn't do it for me. Very oily.
0: Can you say why?
1: Too juicy. Okay. It was just juicy? Yeah.
0: You want a drier burger?
1: It was basically a liquid affair.
0: I kind of want it to be dripping down my arm.
1: I don't want to drink a burger. I don't want to have to go back for another swim after the burger to get all the burger stuff off my body.
0: Maybe we disagree. The place you're talking about is pretty old school.
1: Yeah.
0: The burgers that they do are more similar to the Australian style I'm espousing.
1: But aren't they French?
0: Maybe we're thinking of different places.
1: No, I think it is the place you mentioned, but I'm pretty sure they're French. Anyway, 1-300-222-702. Someone will let me know or let us know one way or the other. Brenton's here from Parramatta. Very good morning to you, Brenton.
2: Good morning. How do you feel about beetroot on a burger?
1: Oh, I love it.
2: I went to John Belvedere on the weekend, and I'm looking at their menu right now, and they've got a burger with the lot. Okay, and I looked at all the ingredients, and I said, where's the beetroot? They said, that's an extra dollar.
1: But at least they
2: charge it as an extra condiment. Other places don't even know what I'm talking about.
1: See, I would argue that's un-Australian.
2: Well, where is the restaurant from? I've never heard of them before. Is it an American one in Australia? I don't know.
1: Mm.
2: But, yeah, it's like I agree with what your guest is saying. It is tasteless. I asked my friend, what do you think of the burgers? There's not much taste in them. And I go, I love the vinaigrette beetroot in a burger. Mm.
1: Do you think those beetroot slices you get in the tin are good for anything other than being in a burger?
2: Salads. I grew up to barbecues with salads.
1: Yeah,
2: But mostly for burger, yeah.
1: Brenton, thank you very much for getting in touch this morning. Nick Jordan is here with Forever Yum. At 9:09, is the beetroot only found in Australian burgers, Nick?
0: Yes, yeah. There's a lot of different stories and theories about how it came to be. Most of them revolve around just like the launch of canning facilities in Australia doing lots of beetroot and pineapple as well.
1: Mm.
0: And we'll probably never know how it came to be in any specific way. Someone could have just put it in early and it was popular and then the network grew. You know, it's food history is always a bit vague like that. I did have another thought while we were chatting just then around why the American burger is specifically so popular in the sort of chef-y hospitality clique. Is there's a real purity is such a goal in food, in like the kind of food zeitgeist at the moment. You know, you've probably seen these sort of articles in food media about where chefs saying, you know, just everything is simple. You know, you pay attention to the quality of the ingredients. And if that is your mindset, it's like you always are like stripping things away and you want sort of really minimalist food. And the Australian burger is like the complete
1: opposite of that philosophy.
0: It's just like ramming everything in.
1: It's a big, hot, sweaty mess. And sort of to your point, actually, I noticed last time I was in Japan that the American cheeseburger has become a total fixation in Japan. And there are restaurants, there are whole venues that just do, you know, the closest thing possible to an American cheeseburger.

0: It's just amazing actually how many sort of it's like this so common in Japan for them to like play so much respect to a tradition overseas, and to apply almost like a scientific rigor to the reproduction of it in a new environment.
1: Well, we're going to catch up with Rodney in a second, who's going to make the case for an unreal American cheeseburger.
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1: At 6 minutes to 11, though, I do want to bring you some breaking news. Police have dropped all charges against Bondi terror attack hero Ahmed Al-Ahmed after previously accusing him of assaulting and intimidating his father. Mr. Al-Ahmed was charged back in June over an incident said to have occurred at a home in Bankstown, of course, in Sydney's southwest, in March. The 44-year-old previously pleaded not guilty to domestic violence and assault, domestic violence, assault and intimidation today at Bankstown local court. The charges were withdrawn after an agreement was reached with the defence team for Mr. Al-Ahmed to adhere to an AVO for 12 months. We'll have more on that story for you during the next news bulletin. Tony will be here in just over 5 minutes from now. And I've just spotted Christopher Luxon, the Kiwi Prime Minister, standing up and giving a press conference. Obviously, his leadership under pressure. We'll find out exactly what is going on there for you in about 5 minutes from now.
2: Mornings with Hamish McDonald
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1: Yes, we're talking burgers with Nick Jordan on Forever Yum. Nick was just mentioning the boringness, or maybe you just like the pure simplicity of the cheeseburger. Rodney's here from the Southern Highlands. Good morning, Rodney.
4: How are you, Hamish?
1: Yes, very well, thank you. You've just been in LA, so please make the case.
4: Yeah, I flew in this morning. We were competing at a place in LA, and the food truck they came in on the weekend was, all he made was cheeseburgers, but he made them himself. It was a Wagyu beef patty that he made himself. He would put cheese on it, his own sauces he made himself. Then you could have it with or without a sunny side up egg, and they were just sensational. I mean, I'm not saying they were better than an Australian with a lot, but they were very, very good.
1: And interestingly, an egg on it. I didn't know that was a thing, an egg on a cheeseburger.
4: It made it, well, it's not a traditional cheeseburger, I wouldn't have thought, but this guy was Mexican and he seasoned it all. It was really good.
1: All right, you make a persuasive case, Nick Jordan. Are you sold?
0: Oh, I mean, like, I'd still eat an American cheeseburger. All I'm saying is I don't want the alternative to die. But as the listeners have said, I just don't have a clue, and they exist in all kinds of places.
1: 1-300-222-702. Ray is here. Good morning, Ray.
5: Good morning, Hamish and Nick. I'm ringing up to sing the praises of a traditional burger in southern Sydney in Sylvania, at Paul's Hamburgers, which has been open constantly since 1957. They're coming up to their 70th anniversary.
1: Wow.
5: And the recipe's more or less been the same. You can have the standard lettuce and tomato and stuff. I have it with bacon, beetroot and pineapple. And the pineapple makes it the quintessential Aussie burger, I reckon.
1: Would that be their longest-running burger joint in Sydney? It'd have to be close, wouldn't it?
5: As 1957. Far as I know,
1: okay.
0: Yeah, I think so.
1: Not that we endorse
5: they've
1: any.
5: They've won many awards, Hamish. They've won. There's all these awards in the window of, you know, the traditional hamburgers over many years. And I remember it as a kid, and the recipe hasn't changed. There's a slight Greek sort of. There's a bit of garlic or a bit of oregano, just a tiny bit in the patty.
1: Okay.
5: And you can have fresh onions or cooked onions, or and they also do a fresh pineapple crush, which sounds like a straight out of Queensland. But it's like, I remember it as a kid, and that was like 60 years ago, and the recipe hasn't changed. And it's the line's out the door Friday afternoon, evening. The line's out the door, and they're up on the weekend. They're often. I drive past and see the line out the door, people waiting.
1: Okay. Ray, of course, we don't endorse any products or individual outlets here on the ABC, but good to know about that story. Thanks very much for getting in touch this morning. James O'Loughlin is here. Do you prefer to eat or drink your burger?

0: eat, I think. Yeah, I certainly endorse the pineapple and the cooked onions.
1: Because Nick Jordan here wants it basically running down his arms.
2: I mean, Hamish, come on. What kind of leading question is that? Do you want to eat or drink your hamburger? I expect better from a, you know, respectable journalist.
0: Trained journalist, yeah. I mean, I'd tried drinking one. I can't really answer because I've never drunk one. So who am I to say?
1: What have you got coming up on Arvo's?
0: Well, I don't know about you. I was quite excited about filling in the census last night. And I found the whole thing anticlimactic and really boring. We gathered around the family. And then after about 3 minutes, we just thought, ugh, and we just gave it to the quickest typist and got through it as quick as we could. I want to hear from anyone who found anything interesting about it, who, like, if they had a glitch, it seemed to go off smoothly.
1: Okay, so an interesting thing I thought was the option right at the end to have your everything you put in kept by the National Archives for 100 years.
0: Yeah.
1: And then made public.
0: Did you tick that?
1: I did.
0: Did you?
1: And I think, Nick, did you go yes or no?
2: Yeah, as it's, I'm going to be dead as if not tick it. It's like giving your organs away. You may as well give your information away when you're dead.
0: Yeah, no, I didn't tick it. I don't want no one to know nothing about me.
2: Why?
0: I don't know. I think that's my natural instinct.
1: I think that's a really interesting question. The yes and the no to the archiving.
0: Yeah, right.
1: Nick Jordan, thank you very much. James, have a great show.
0: Thanks, Hamish.
1: It's news time. It's 11 o'clock.
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7: It's 11 o'clock. Good morning. Tony Matthews with ABC News. Police have dropped all charges against Bondi terror attack hero Ahmed Al-Ahmed after previously accusing him of assaulting and intimidating his father. Mr. Al-Ahmed was charged in June over an incident said to have occurred at a home in Bankstown in Sydney Southwest in March. The 44-year-old previously pleaded not guilty to domestic violence assault and intimidation. Today in Bankstown local court, the charges were withdrawn after an agreement was reached with the defence team for Mr. Al-Ahmed to adhere to an AVO for 12 months. Prosecutors running the case against accused Bondi gunman Naveed Akram have told the court there is an unprecedented amount of work involved in preparing the case. Sarah Gerethy reports.
8: Naveed Akram is facing 78 charges over the Bondi Beach terror attack, where 15 people attending a Jewish Hanukkah festival were shot dead in December. During a brief mention at Downing Centre local court this morning, Commonwealth Prosecutor Danielle New said the case involves 800 witness statements, ballistics evidence and significant data that has already been downloaded from 7 electronic devices. She said before prosecutors can proceed to committal, data from a further 12 devices, an improvised explosive device report and medical records all need to be reviewed. The matter was adjourned until the 28th of October.
7: The state government is hoping an upcoming software update will fix issues with a sophisticated defibrillator used by paramedics. The Therapeutic Goods Administration has temporarily suspended the sale of the CorePulse 3T, which is the defibrillator fitted to 1,400 ambulances in New South Wales. But it hasn't provided any additional information on the fault, other than saying there's a chance the three-month ban could be made permanent. Health Minister Ryan Park says a team has been set up to track any issues with the defibrillator reported by paramedics.
9: There is no reports that any of the deaths or serious harm have been from any of the devices in New South Wales. I want to be clear that the TGA has not told us to remove these devices. They remain part of the tools that paramedics use.
7: The Commonwealth Bank has reported a 7% increase in annual profit to $10.98 billion. Business reporter Lin Lin has more.
10: While profits have come in ahead of analyst expectations, the country's biggest lender says economic growth is slowing, pointing to higher interest rates and inflation putting pressure on household budgets. CBA is also flagging a cooling in housing loan demand, saying applications have fallen 15% since the federal budget in May. However, it says application volume appears to have stabilised in recent weeks.
7: New Zealand Prime Minister Christopher Luxon will remain in the role following a caucus meeting this morning. Mr. Luxon confirmed there was a confidence vote on his leadership, which he has survived. New Zealanders will head to the polls in November, and Mr. Luxon says he's ready to fight.
11: We think we have made tremendous progress as a government, rebuilding economic growth, financial discipline, restoring law and order, and certainly strengthening education and healthcare. But we also acknowledge that we have a lot more to do.
7: Former Syrian dictator Bashar al-Assad has been sentenced to death by a Syrian court after being convicted of war crimes and crimes against humanity. Here's Middle East correspondent Matthew Doran.
12: The court in Damascus announced its judgment on the litany of heinous crimes Bashar al-Assad was accused of, including premeditated murder, the intentional killing of people, including children, torture and arbitrary detention. The offences came with a punishment of death. The former dictator wasn't in court for the verdict, having fled Syria in late 2024 from Moscow as rebel fighters swept across the country and toppled his regime. Analysts say it's unlikely he would be extradited by the Russian government. Outside the Damascus court, crowds gathered to celebrate the judgment.
7: And Melbourne researchers have created human heart valve tissues from stem cells in a breakthrough that could provide a new platform to advance treatments for heart disease. The research, led by the Murdoch Children's Research Institute, has produced lab-grown heart valve tissues that resemble those in the human body. The institute says it's a world-first discovery. To the weather, showers about the southern and central western slopes and ranges and adjacent inland plains. The chance of afternoon thunderstorms about the southern and central inland plains and adjacent western slopes. Partly cloudy for Sydney, the chance of a shower and a top of 20 degrees.
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22: My guest today is Mark Woodland. Mark is a very successful Australian entrepreneur. He builds tech systems designed to help everyday people manage their business and to access support services. It's fair to say that this is not the life Mark had imagined himself leading. 20-something years ago, he was pretty lost. He dropped out of uni, got a job at Macca's, and then at the local sink warehouse, trying to find his feet. And then a family tragedy changed the course of Mark's life. And he seemed to find his calling, supporting other people in following theirs. Hi, Mark.
23: Hi.
22: You live in Victoria now, but where was home for you as a kid?
23: Yeah, so growing up, we moved a lot. So I was originally born in Darwin, Northern Territory, and spent a couple of years there. And then we moved to South Australia, spent a couple of years there, and then eventually found growing up at schooling in Queensland.
22: And why? Why was there so much moving around for your family?
23: Yeah, Mum was a teacher. So after my mother separated with my father when I was about three-ish, she was moving a lot. So from sort of teaching job to teaching job, moving up that teaching career ladder. And so we'd just go to sort of that next opportunity. So lots of different schools growing up and then finally settling down in Brisbane, Queensland.
22: As a single mum who was working to support you and your brother, did your mum have high expectations about the sort of responsibilities and chores that you and he had at home?
23: Yeah, it's an interesting question because when you cast your mind back, it was very normal. But then I look at my children today and there might be outrage over some of the things that we did that were just very normal, washing cars and taking rubbish out and cooking your own dinner if there are sort of staff meetings on that night or things like that, getting home quite late because we do a lot of extracurricular things at school, music and air cadets and all those things. So you'd get home, do your homework in the car on the trip home. I mean, for us, it was very, very normal. But also, again, showing my age, it was the 90s and probably the greatest era ever. And so you just...
0: What, just full stop, the greatest error ever. No qualifications needed.
23: And I dare anyone to disagree with me, but the 90s were outstanding. And so most of your time, you'd be out on the street

0: inviting people. I think it's outstanding. It's world class. However, it is run so poorly. It's a manual system. It has significant flaws because it is built on pen and paper. There's no digital system. It's just poorly managed. It can be significant. You could get the same impact for a fraction of the cost by doing some simple things that would get it on track. So it's not, it doesn't need these giant wipeouts and big statements. It needs some basic administration automation. And in the world we live in today of all these magical AI tools and things, that's so easy to do compared to what it was like 10 years ago where you had to build entire SaaS companies that do it. So I think we need to focus more on why we created it and the benefits it has for society and how we're going to solve it without blaming all the people that are sort of in the system or on the system. Now, not being said, there's definitely dodgy providers out there and there's definitely dodgy people doing dodgy things, 100%. But that's not going to save you $30 billion in the system. If it was 100% fraud-free, that's not going to help with the cost. It is an admin cost. It is a paper-based cost. It's manual invoices being sent. It's handwritten invoices on serviettes. It's a unsophisticated system that just needs a little bit of sophistication.
1: You know, I think about the way that you found yourself into the army, which was not your plan, was something you took on after your brother's death. And then you found yourself in childcare sector or the early education sector because of your mum needing help. I mean, how do you join those dots, Mark? Is how much of the way that you've made decisions in your life been in response to, I guess, other people and other people's sort of aspirations?
0: Yeah, I mean, I'm a big fan of servant leadership, and I think Simon Sinek made it famous, but the military has been doing it since the dawn of time, which is leaders eat last. And I do believe that we should be looking out for each other and helping if we can. And so, yes, connecting the dots backwards is always easy, but seeing that moving forward, I had no idea what I was doing. I was just doing things to try and help. But I do get a lot of joy out of helping other people and solving problems, and you can see that impact. And usually all of these things have started with a very selfish reason. They're my problem, I need to fix it. But it turns out my problem are other people's problems and it helps them as well, which is always great. But none of these things were done to be in the tech startup world because it's cool. I can't think of anything uncooler. It's not done because it's fun.
1: It's got nothing on doing lappies round IKEA with your windows down.
0: And now I can do lappies on a tractor, which is so much cooler. So I'd much rather be doing that stuff. But I do like helping and trying to support if I can.
1: And in what ways do you think those years in the military have shaped the way you approached some of these nightmarish admin tasks? How did the army, you know, focus the way you approach those problems?
0: In hindsight, again, there was no point in time when I was crawling through the mud and had a sergeant yelling at me saying, crawl faster, did I think, oh, this is going to set me up so well in the future. But when you look back, especially that sort of example I just gave, even though it was in joke, but that's a real example, is at no point when you're crawling, leopard crawling through the jungle on your stomach with no sleep and just covered in mud, do you think, I'm out, just stand up and walk off? It doesn't even enter your mind. The only thing entering your mind is, all right, let's keep crawling, keep crawling. Eventually this will end. Maybe it won't, but I can't quit. So you just keep going. And so in hindsight, that type of discipline and sort of tuning out or not even having the option to quit, I think is a huge part of my success. Is a lot of smarter people, and I mean that genuinely smart people, would stop the company and sort of fold it in, and that would be the right decision that would be studied at an MBA because they made the correct decision. I just didn't know any better and kept going.
1: Do you think you'll try retirement again anytime soon?
0: I'd like to. I really would like to do something. I want to do some form
1: of
0: farming.
1: You've got to stop answering the calls from these older women in your life.
0: I just turn my phone off and see what happens. But I would like to, but I just don't know if I will.
1: Well, Mark, it's been fascinating to hear your story. Thank you so much for being my guest on Conversations.
0: Thanks for having me.
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1: Mark Woodland was my guest on Conversations today. This story was produced by Maggie Morris and recorded on the lands of the Turrbal and Yagara peoples. Our executive producer is Nicola Harrison. I'm Sarah Kanoski. Thanks for listening. It's 12 o'clock. Good afternoon. Tony Matthews with ABC News. Police have dropped all charges against Bondi terror attack hero Ahmed Al-Ahmed after previously accusing him of assaulting and intimidating his father. Court reporter Jamie McKinnell has more.
3: Ahmed Al-Ahmed was charged in June over an incident said to have occurred at a home in Bankstown in Sydney's southwest in March. The 44-year-old previously pleaded not guilty to domestic violence assault and intimidation. But today in Bankstown local court, the charges were withdrawn, and his defence lawyer, Mohammed Saker, told the judge he'd agreed to a 12-month AVO on a no-admissions basis. Outside court, Mr. Al-Ahmed said he felt successful and he was a free man. He said his focus is now on his continuing recovery from injuries from the shooting and said he was still undergoing physiotherapy with a good team of doctors.
1: The Royal Commission on Anti-Semitism has been told an early intervention program has lowered its minimum age to 10 in response to concerns about young people expressing a willingness to commit extremist violence. Gavin Coote reports.
4: The Engagement and Support Program connects people in New South Wales who are at risk of radicalisation with government support. Heather Jackson from the Department of Communities and Justice says initially it was available to people aged 14 and above, but the minimum age has since been lowered.
5: The landscape was indicating that there were young people, children 10 years and above, that were indicating capacity, capability and willingness to undertake a violent extremist event.
4: The inquiry heard on average people are engaged in the early intervention program for 16 months.
1: New Zealand Prime Minister Christopher Luxon will remain in the role following a caucus meeting this morning. Mr. Luxon confirmed there was a confidence vote in his leadership, which he survived. New Zealanders will head to the polls in November, and Mr. Luxon says he's ready to fight.
6: We think we have made tremendous progress as a government, rebuilding economic growth, financial discipline, restoring law and order, and certainly strengthening education and healthcare. But we also acknowledge that we have a lot more to do.
1: Prime Minister Anthony Albanese is being urged to visit the Riverina amid job losses at a major local employer. Sunrise is axing nearly 80 positions from its mills at Leeton and Deniliquin, citing a downturn in rice supply attributed to drought and water policy. Leeton Shire General Manager Jackie Kruger says the company and council warned the government job losses would occur as a result of water buybacks.
7: I think with these kind of impacts, we look forward to our Prime Minister and the Minister for Water, even our State Water Minister and Minister for Regional New South Wales, coming to visit our communities, show their commitment to us.
1: In a world first, wildlife experts are preparing to vaccinate Victoria's little penguin colonies as the state's deadly bird flu outbreak grows to 60 cases. Costa Haritos reports.
8: 5,000 St Kilda and Phillip Island seabirds will receive two vaccine doses in the largest wildlife vaccination project in the state's history. Catherine Basterfield from Phillip Island Nature Park says despite the challenge, the vulnerable birds usually return to the same burrows, providing an opportunity to then vaccinate and monitor their response.
9: We want that large colony to stay safe and protected for future generations.
8: Poultry farms with over 50 birds are under strict housing orders as the H5 disease spreads across the state's tern and seagull population. The risk to humans remains low.
10: Concerns have been raised in Sydney's inner west regarding the future club

0: on 702 ABC Sydney and on 1233 ABC Newcastle.
1: This is Afternoons with James O'Loughlin.
2: G'day, great to have you company. How'd you find the census? My goodness, I found it anticlimactic, particularly after we'd had such an interesting discussion on Monday about the questions they should put in the census that would really, really investigate the essence of us as a community and who we are individually. Questions like, should pineapple be on a pizza? Questions like, well, my suggestion, do you swear? Someone suggested in the census there should have been the question, have you ever been bullied? Someone else suggested when you aren't working and don't have to get up, like on a Saturday, how long between when you wake up and when you actually get out of bed? Well, there was none of that, was there? They're all the questions you'd expect, factual, a little bit dull. We just gave it to the fastest typist in our home after about 3 minutes after we gathered round. So after one today, we want to hear whether you had a different experience, whether anything went wrong, whether there was a glitch, whether there was a power outage, whether you had to, you know, have a great debate in your house about what the answer was to a particular question. If in any way you found the census the opposite of me, i.e. anticlimactic and dull. If you found it interesting or something interesting happened during it, you know, maybe someone dropped in to stay the night. Do you include them or not? Must happen to someone, surely. We want to hear from you after one today. Also today on the program, Bruce Isaacs will join us to talk film today, cinema's greatest mentors. Sure. There was Obi-Wan Kenobi to little Luke, but so many more before that. It really is a cinema trope. The hero's keen but doesn't know what they're doing. In steps the mentor. And are you someone who sings at home or at work? Just the odd line of a song in your head. Do you live or work with someone who does that? What do you think of that? Does that brighten up your day, or alternatively, you know, you sometimes find it slightly irritating? A little bit later in the program, we'll talk about the pros and cons of people who just randomly sing. A liner out there. But let's begin with democracy. It's an important subject. What is democracy? Well, traditionally, one tenet of it is one vote, one value. All our votes have equal value. Now, there's all sorts of ways in which it's slightly more complicated than that, e.g. Tasmania getting the same amount of senators as New South Wales. But nonetheless, it's a principle. But should it be one value, one vote? Think about shareholders. So every shareholder doesn't have the same say at an annual general meeting. If you have 23% of the shares, well, you get a much bigger say than someone who has 1% of the shares. And the rationale behind that is that you have a bigger stake in the company. Sure, but don't we all have an equal stake in the future of Australia? Well, yes, but could you argue that someone who's 20 years old has a bigger stake than someone who's 95 years old? Because they're very likely going to be around for a heck of a lot longer. So the decisions that are made will affect them more. Well, Bernard Keane has written an article in Crikey.com today examining the arguments in favour of weighting younger votes more highly than those of older people. And he has no self-interest right on this because Bernard Keane's 60. G'day, Bernard.
3: G'day, James. I'm going to immediately take issue and say I'm actually 58. Thank you very much.
2: Well, I read your article and you said you were, did you say
3: nearly
2: 60?
3: I'm nearly 60. I'm nearly 60.
2: All right,
3: yeah,
2: my apologies.
3: But look, as good as. So I certainly feel well over 60. So,
2: well,
3: I'll cop it.
2: If I just heard your voice, I'd think you were 28.
3: Thank you very much. That's just my sore throat.
2: Now, how did you start thinking about this and what do you think are the main arguments in favour of weighing younger people's votes more highly?
3: Well, I mean, I've written a book about, you know, public policy and the way I'm talking about a bunch of important areas like migration and higher ed and energy and so on. But the last bit of the book is about how we actually make decisions. And I, having worked as a public servant in a former life, I've got a fairly good idea of how, you know, the sausage is manufactured, you know, behind the scenes. And what I put together was a bunch of suggestions about how we might make that system of making decisions work better for us as a community and produce better outcomes. Because I think one of the things that's happened over the last 30 odd years is the system for making decisions has become more and more polluted, if you like, by vested interests who have more and more opportunities to try and interfere in the process. But the idea that I ended on was not, you know, some pragmatic reform about political donations or anything like that, but a bit more of a blue sky idea about adjusting our democracy so that people who I think are currently discriminated against in our under our one vote one value system, which is young people, are given a bit of a boost. Because as you said in your intro, young people are far more exposed to the decisions that come out of our public policy process than, you know, someone like me. And I think on that basis, we should be thinking about ways in which we enable them to actually have more of a say than people who, you know, let's be blunt, are not going to be here in 20, 30 years' time when the consequences of big decisions that we're making at the moment, you know, really, you know, come home to roost.
2: Yeah, yeah. I mean, there is this thing that I think as you get older where part of you thinks, well, you know, I hope this happens, but if it doesn't, you know, I probably won't be here to see the consequences. You know, sometimes when we're discussing what various governments are doing or not doing about climate change, you think, well, I'll miss the worst of it. But for someone who's 20 or 25 or 35 even, they think, well, I've got 40, 50 years and things might be really different. So I'd be very interested to hear what people say. There should be votes of, I mean, it's very unlikely it's going to happen, but just in theory, is it a good idea for the votes of younger people to count for more than the votes of people near, you know, in all probability the end of their life, because they have more skin in the game, really, that they are going to be around in all likelihood for longer. The number 1300 222 702 and the text 0467 922 702. Are you aware of whether this proposal, Bernard, has been floated anywhere else or even tried?
3: There's a bunch of different ideas that have floated around about how we you know, empower young people. The most prominent one is dropping the voting age down to 16, from 18 to 16. And I think that's been talked about here, or some people have suggested opt-in voting for people over 16 before it becomes compulsory at 18. There's an idea called Demony voting. I don't know who Demony was. Apologies to Ms. or Mr. Demony for not knowing their background. But the idea behind Demony voting is that parents get votes for their kids. So if you've got two kids and they're below the voting age, you get to vote for them, which is not quite empowering young people, but it's, you know, parents, I suppose we all hope, and as a parent myself, I certainly hope that parents, you know, think about what's best for their kids. So that might be a way of you know, representing the interests of young people in the process. But I mean, the reason I thought the idea of weighted voting had the most appeal was that it's really not about the qualities of people when they go into the polling booth. It's about your exposure to the consequences of decisions. Because I'm sure there's young people who, you know, couldn't care less about politics and policy, and there are older people who go into the polling booth, you know, with, you know, a lot of knowledge and wisdom and a concern for the future of their country. I'm sure, you know, sure, hopefully a great many people of my age, my vintage, do that. But that's, you know, the argument's not really about how good a person or you know, how engaged, politically engaged a person we are as individuals. It's about, what does our democracy mean? And if you're exposed to the consequences of a decision, does that mean that you should get much greater say than someone who is not going to be around to see the consequences of it.
2: Yeah, I'm talking to Bernard Keane, who's written in Crikey about the proposal. Well, not, it's not a proposal. The idea, I guess, that it could become a proposal if we talk about it on radio for long enough, but the idea that younger people's votes are weighted more heavily than older people's. We want to hear your opinion on 1300 222 702, the text 0467 922 702. Bronwyn says, last election I talked to lots of 15 to 18-year-olds and asked them what their concerns were, and I voted accordingly. So Bronwyn kind of outsourced, in a way, or took into account the views of younger people. Someone says, if we're interested in getting a better outcome for younger people through our electoral system, it would make sense to have politicians and senators who are actually younger and represent their constituents that way. The one vote, one person rule should never change. Well, I mean, anyone can stand. Older people do tend to get elected more. But if younger people had more votes then, or more weighting of votes, maybe more younger people would get elected. Joanne, what do you think?
4: Well, I think we should reduce the age to 16 and cut it off at 67.
2: Oh, yes. Okay. No one over the age of 67 gets to, why 67? Because that's the official
4: retirement age. Mm. And I just find that the older community just want to hold on to their wealth and make more money, where the young people are just trying to get ahead.
2: Get ahead. Yeah. Yeah. Is that your situation?
4: I know. I'm towards the older age.
2: Really? You sound so young.
4: But I have three daughters, and it's tough for young people.
2: Yeah, it sure is. Thank you very much, Joanne. That's one proposal. Cut it off at 67. What do you think about this one, Bernard? You take your age. Well, what do you think about this one? You take your age, right, and then you subtract it from 100. So if you're 20, right, 100 minus 20 equals 80, you get 80 votes. If you're 95, 100 minus 95 equals 5, you get 5 votes. So basically your vote is weighted higher the younger you are. What do you think of that one?
3: Well, at least you've given a solid methodology there. I don't offer a methodology in my book about how to actually weight it. That's one methodology. I suspect if we had that, then judging by current sort of demographic polling data, there would be a Greens government, holding 95 seats in Parliament, because the young vote tends to currently skew very strongly toward the Greens. So, you know, with a weighting that strong, it would certainly, fundamentally change the system. But I think, I don't think we should be disenfranchising anyone. Mm-hmm. It's more about tilting the balance. So, I think everyone should continue to have a vote, to have a say. And then sort of numbers I suggested in the book are, things like 1.1 and, 1.3 and that sort of thing, rather than the, the fairly dramatic way.
2: My more extreme
3: 100,
2: method.
3: 100, O'Loughlin 100 rule would apply.
2: Look forward to your next book, quoting the O'Loughlin 100 rule. John, g'day, what do you reckon?
5: Good morning. Good afternoon, sorry.
2: That's all right.
5: I reckon you're going to have problems when younger people who have their higher representative vote eventually get older and transition to a lower representative point. That's going to create unrest and upset that their vote is no longer as valuable as it used to be. And that's going to cause a lot of friction in the community.
2: Yeah, it will. And let's face it, John, we don't have any of that at the moment, so it'd be about, it is true. I mean, with any change, and you see it every time there's a new policy, there's winners and there's losers, and obviously there would be with this one. It'd be a big change to make, wouldn't it, Bernard?
3: It would be, pretty fundamental. But, as I pointed out, I mean, we don't have one vote, one value currently. I mean, Tasmanians get, I think in the Senate, a Tasmanian's vote is worth well over 10 times that of someone living in New South Wales or Victoria, because they've got to have 12 senators. And I don't have a problem with Tasmanians, James. I mean, some of my best friends are Tasmanians.
2: Sure.
3: But look, having 10 times the voting power in the upper house is quite extraordinary.
2: Yeah.
3: And, the figure is something like the weighting something like an extra 50% for lower house seats, because there must be five seats in Tasmania. So, you know, despite the fact that there's, you know, three men and a dog, or three men, women, and a number of dogs living in Tasmania, it's, you know, we've already, as a part of our very founding, you know, we've turned our backs on one vote, one value. So it's, you know, it's already built into the system.
2: Yeah. Now, I think it was Joanne's suggestion that people as young as 16 be allowed to vote, but anyone over 67 couldn't. Someone says, 67, how insulting, just put us all out to pasture. Karen says, deeply resent last caller's assertion that all boomers are rich, we aren't, and at 69, I value my right to vote. Experience does certainly, Karen, count for something. And, of course, someone floating an even more radical idea than yours, Bernard. Get rid of all politicians together and have direct democracy on all policy making decisions. Look, it looks good in a two-line text. I'd love to see the nuts and bolts of how it would work, though. Bernard, interesting stuff. It's always good to have new ideas to consider. And, well, hopefully it'll happen, you know, when we don't want to vote anymore.
3: Well, that's the other option, isn't it? We just make voting optional, and have to turn up at the ballot box. But, you know, look across the Pacific at the United States and reflect on how we might go in such a system. So
2: As they say about democracy, it's a terrible system, but better than all the others. Thank you very much for your time. Good to talk to you.
3: Pleasure, James.
2: Bernard Keane, politics editor at crikey.com.
0: Thomas Ariti.
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0: 702 ABC Sydney.
2: Oh, and someone sent in a lovely text saying some young people are engaged in the electoral system. My son ran in a council election at age 19. Oh, that's good. Keen Bean. Good on him. You're on 702 ABC Sydney and 1233 ABC Newcastle. Being a new parent can be really exciting. It can also be incredibly stressful, create a lot of anxiety, compounded by the lack of sleep. For some new parents, alcohol can be, has been, probably will be a means to manage stress and anxiety. And new research by the University of Sydney's Matilda Centre It's found that one in four new mums are using alcohol to cope during the first 3 years of parenthood. A new first-of-its-kind online intervention program titled Healthy Mum, Healthy Bubs has been launched by the Matilda Centre in hope of better supporting them. Dr. Katrina Pryor, Senior Research Fellow at UCID's Matilda Centre, leading this program and joins us. Hi, Katrina.
7: Hi, thanks for having me on.
2: A great pleasure. Now, tell us why you were inspired to start this program.
7: Yeah, no worries, I'd love to. So I suppose becoming a mum for me is what changed everything. I had been researching anxiety and alcohol use and the way they relate to each other for the previous, 10 years, and then suddenly I became a mum myself, and I then was experiencing firsthand those challenges and the stresses and overwhelm that come with being a mum. And I realised that although I was hearing about it in conversations left, right and centre, you know, in my mother's groups, with my friends, with someone I'd bump into at the library, it just felt like I was hearing about people feeling stressed and overwhelmed all the time. But, you know, and they'd talk about how they sort of needed a wine at the end of the day to sort of escape or unwind. And suddenly I thought, I don't know that there's easy ways for mums to develop healthier alternatives. What do mums do to sort of overcome those problems? And, I realised a bit of a gap in service options for mums.
2: I mean, there's alcohol and alcohol, isn't there? A lot of people use alcohol at the end of a busy day just to relax and, you know, de-stress and whatever. And I guess I would say as long as it's within appropriate limits, it works for me, and, you know, I'm not drinking

0: bottles of wine every night. It's a glass or two really helps me enjoy my evening. So I guess there's that, isn't there?
1: Yep.
0: And there is the time when people say that and actually it has become something they're dependent on, less good. I guess with new mums also you throw in interrupted sleep, which alcohol was famously bad for helping, although attractive because you think it knocks you out, and breastfeeding, and there's at least two other complications.
1: Yes, exactly. And that's one thing I'm finding while researching this and hearing more about is that mums sort of say or think, oh, I'm not that, you know, alcoholic that has problems. I'm not stumbling down the street with a bottle of wine in a paper bag. I don't need help because that's not me. And so I guess we built this program with that in mind, that for mums, that's often not the picture. Often they're high functioning women who are, as you say, just having a drink or two at the end of the day. But it's that reliance on alcohol. And what we get mums to question as part of the program, we're not abstinence-based, we're not suggesting mums have to be. All we want mums to do is question the role that alcohol is playing in their life and, you know, whether they want to feel more in control of their drinking. You know, ideally mums would drink within national guidelines of safe drinking, which is less than 4 standard drinks on a day or under 10 a week. But yes, we mainly want mums to become conscious of what their drinking patterns are and how they're choosing to cope with their stress and overwhelm.
0: So you've developed this new program. It's an online program, Healthy Mum, Healthy Bubs. How's it work? Presumably it starts with going to a website, then what happens?
1: Correct. So the website is healthymumhealthybub.org.au. Just throwing it out there. It opened, we've launched the study today, so people can sign up if they would like. And we developed the program with mums. So importantly, there's been researchers and psychologists, perinatal psychologists involved in developing the program, but we did lots of consultation with mums through surveys and focus groups to find out what mums wanted.
0: Great. How does it work?
1: Yep, it's a 6-week program, and after speaking to mums, we realised they wanted some level of hands-free option. You know, mums want to be able to multitask. They've got young kids. They've got lots of demands on their time. So they can follow a podcast-styled component where they follow the story of a fictional mum who's got 3 kids. And I guess through conversations with a therapist, she goes and sees a therapist, and through that audio component, we teach evidence-based skills to manage anxiety and get control over your drinking. And then...
0: So they're again, they're, I guess, two different things, aren't they? They're, of course, interrelated, but one skill is, okay, you feel anxiety, you find that one method of coping it is drinking alcohol, but there's other methods too. And so maybe if you... I mean, that's important, isn't it? It's not just you have an alcohol problem, here's how to stop, because then you're kind of saying, okay, but now I don't have a weapon against anxiety. You're giving him other strategies. Yeah. But then the other side of it is... Okay, if you're getting other strategies, here's a way to reduce alcohol use?
1: Yep, exactly. So we provide strategies to help manage the anxiety because a lot of the time that's one of the causes or risk factors for the drinking. So we provide strategies for the anxiety and then also for drinking as well. Sometimes for drinking it's simple strategies like putting a mark on a wine glass to show what one standard drink is. Typically when mums pour a drink at home, it's about 2 standard drinks. If you were out at a pub and you got poured one standard drink, you'd realise how little that actually is. So, you know, little tips and tricks that work in terms of cutting back drinking, you know, writing urges that you have, you know, waiting that out, that if you write out cravings, they often disappear. So, yeah, we provide strategies for both conditions in isolation, but then also really helping mums understand how and why they are interrelated with each other.
0: Mm. We are talking about a new program aimed at young mums, well, not young mums, mums of any age, but new mums, I should say, developed by the University of Sydney's Matilda Centre to help them recognise where they might be drinking a little bit much. give them alternative strategies to manage anxiety and stress and also to reduce alcohol use. I don't know if you've been in this position, if you've been a new parent and alcohol has been, you know, a bit of a saviour initially for you and then perhaps became something, you know, a double-sided weapon, i.e. sure it helped, but there was also a downside. Maybe you felt you were using it too much. Do let us know. Our number 1-300-222-702, the text 0467-922-702. These things are never easy to think about, but I always think there's you know, given the size of our audience, there's always people who are in a similar situation. I'm sure there are in this who would benefit from hearing from people with some experience of it. So are you doing kind of a trial of the program, see what works, see what doesn't, see what feedback you get, with the aim of fine-tuning it and improving it?
1: Exactly. That's what we're hoping to do. So we, I guess we're hoping to evaluate whether the program can make meaningful changes, like whether it helps produce meaningful effects on mental health and drinking for mums. But we also really want to know how much time mums can dedicate to their health and wellbeing as well. Mm. So we want to see how much mums engage with the program. You know, an intensive program is no good if no one accesses it, right? So we want to know, you know, what mums will do and how much it helps. So we'll give half the people that sign up to the trial will receive the program immediately, and then and the other half will be receive access after a couple of months. And what we want to do is check over time whether it's the program that can improve mental health and drinking outcomes, or whether changes just occur naturally. So by having two groups that access the program at different points in time, we can look at how mums go themselves. So both groups are equally important to us, and it's all about, I guess, getting mums now to help us participate and evaluate this program, not only to help themselves but also for other mums who are in similar situations.
0: Someone texts in with a strong view. Drinking alcohol is a wonderful social lubricant. I love drinking a little bit too much alcohol with friends, but I never drink alone. I consider that weird and problematic. I mean, I don't know if you can be that cut and dry, but certainly if you drink alone, it could be for this program, I think, for particularly aimed at new mums, it's just useful for new mums listening or who become aware of it to think, oh, that's a thing. Right. So they've obviously set up this program because that can become a problem, and it kind of prompts people to do a little audit of their own habits.
1: Yeah, exactly. Exactly right. And it's interesting that comment your listeners made too, because for mums, pre-motherhood, often that is the case. People are socially drinking, right? And that has its own consequences and impacts. But mums are often, you know, they put the kids to bed and then they are stuck at home. You know, that is when they drink alone or with a partner or with other people in their household. But drinking patterns change when you become a mum, and, you know, coping strategies you could have relied on, like going out for a walk or, you know, spending time with friends, are often stripped from you. So it's pretty easy to open the cupboard and pour yourself a drink, and it's a quick and immediate, or it seems like a quick and immediate relief, right?
0: Yeah. So, and you know, you can create all sorts of, you know, excuses. I'm not drinking alone. The baby's just over there.
1: Yeah, exactly. And a lot of people will say, oh, I'm only having one or two. And that is the case. But then also those one or two are typically not a standard drink either. So what people are pouring at home is often
0: a little bit
1: up to double of what.
0: Well, good to hear you're on top of it all, Katrina. So the Matilda Centre is running this initially trial, but also a program. If you are interested, if you want to hear more, just go to healthymumhealthybub.org.au, healthymumhealthybub.org.au, or I'm sure if you Google the Matilda Centre, you can find a way to get in there too. Thank you very much, Katrina. Good to talk to you.
1: Awesome. Thanks for your time. Bye.
0: Bye. Dr. Katrina Pryor from the Matilda Centre. Now, news in a minute. After the news, we want to hear from you if you had an interesting census experience. That is, I found the whole thing, I was excited. As a family, we were excited. We were texting each other in the afternoon. Census night tonight. We're all going to gather around and do the census. And then we realised that all the questions were really dull, and, you know, we weren't learning anything. We were just telling the government stuff that they needed to know for a good cause. But if anyone found it interesting, if anyone had a glitch, you know, a technical problem, if anyone had a power outage, that would have been interesting. If anyone came to a question, had a big argument about it, anything like that, we want to hear from you. Straight after the news, 1300 222 702 is our number, and the text 0467 922 702. Also next hour, we'll talk about the greatest mentors in film.
2: Adam Storey with ABC News. The Prime Minister and the Premier are poised to announce the bailout of the Tomago aluminium smelter. The federal and state governments are expected to unveil a deal on Thursday following months of negotiations. Tomago's owner, Rio Tinto, previously warned it could be forced to close the plant when its current electricity supply contract with AGL ends in 2028. The plant employs about 1,000 workers. The federal government has been considering a supply deal with the taxpayer-owned Snowy Hydro, which could provide the plant with energy at competitive prices. The state government is seeking more information from the Therapeutic Goods Administration over its move to suspend the sale of a defibrillator used in New South Wales ambulances. Tony Ibrahim has more.
3: The TGA is temporarily halting the sale of the defibrillator, which is used in 1,400 ambulances, the Corpulse 3T. The authority hasn't provided any more details, but says there's a chance the three-month ban from the 25th of August could become permanent. New South Wales Health Minister Ryan Park says a review of the device's failures hasn't led to any patient safety issues being identified.
4: The TGA has not told us to remove these devices. I'll be writing to the TGA to see if they can give us a little bit more information.
3: He says a software update will be released soon to improve the device's reliability.
2: The Bureau of Statistics says more than two-thirds of Australian households had filled out the census by midnight last night. The ABS says it had received more than 8 million household census forms online and on paper. Statisticians have described it as a strong response, coming in higher than in the 2021 census. The Bureau says households that haven't completed a census form still have time, and help is available over the phone and in person at pop-up hubs across the country. A police officer from the state's north who pleaded guilty to illegal computer access will not have a conviction recorded against his name. Claire Simmons has more.
5: Kendall Hayden Brown appeared in Coffs Harbour local court today alongside his pregnant partner and with a supervising officer in support. The 25-year-old's defence barrister, Paul Cranny, told the court the officer accessed police records of a domestic incident involving himself and a former partner because of his panic and worry about the impact it could have on his career. The prosecution sought a conviction, saying that would reassure the public that their reports to police were kept confidential. Judge Theresa Hamilton imposed a conditional release order but recorded no conviction.
2: New Zealand's Prime Minister, Christopher Luxon, has survived another confidence vote. William Howard Evans reports.
6: Mr Luxon emerged in Wellington's banquet hall after an hours-long meeting with MPs to insist his caucus is united and confirming he will stay on as National Party leader. It's the second confidence vote he survived this year amid a series of missteps and internal clashes. Last week, in a live radio interview, he said he was open to a referendum on the country's electoral system without first discussing the idea with his colleagues. During today's media conference, which lasted less than a minute, Mr Luxon says the caucus is determined to win the upcoming November election with a focus on fixing the basics.
2: The United Nations says about 2.4 million Afghan girls have been deprived of secondary education since the Taliban returned to power 5 years ago. The BBC's Abhasan Etaranjan has more.
7: The UN agency says the number of girls denied access to secondary school could reach nearly 4 million by 2030 if the Taliban authorities persist with the ban. They have barred women from universities, public parks, gyms and beauty salons. The UN has warned that as a new generation of girls grow up without an education, their future becomes increasingly dark. This exclusion also has harmful consequences for the mental and physical health of girls and women while increasing the risks of child marriage.
2: And US media reports suggest Immigration and Customs Enforcement officers, known as ICE, may soon be kitted out with gloves that can deliver painful electric shocks. The Department of Homeland Security says ICE is looking to buy thousands of the gloves. Civil rights advocates have expressed alarm, citing concerns the officers already use excessive force with little accountability. To the weather for this afternoon, scattered showers about the southern and central western slopes and ranges and adjacent inland plains. Isolated

0: Showers elsewhere except along the north coast, and there's the chance of afternoon thunderstorms about the southern and central inland plains and adjacent western slopes. Partly cloudy in Sydney this afternoon, sunny tomorrow, a top of 20, sunny on Friday in 20, and then partly cloudy with the chance of showers on Saturday and a top of 19. 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
2: This is Afternoons with James O'Loughlin.
3: Great to have your company. In a moment, we want to hear from you if you had an in any way interesting census experience. I think the overwhelming feeling in our half, in our home, was that of anticlimax after a big build-up. It was just, you know, typing, really. And after a couple of minutes, we just gave it to kid number two, the fastest typist, and she just whittled through it, gave him all the information. If you had an experience that was more interesting, dramatic, if you had glitches, do let us know on 1300 222 702 and the text 0467 922 702. Later in the hour, how do you vaccinate a bird? There's a lot of birds, aren't there? Bird flu vaccination is happening in many, in some areas of Australia. How do you pick where? How do you ensure that the bird you vaccinated now isn't bird you vaccinated 3 minutes ago? Do you kind of tag them or something? And yeah, how do you vaccinate enough birds of the millions of birds in Australia so that it has an effect? We'll answer all those questions. And then after 1:30, Bruce Isaacs will join us to talk about the role of the mentor, the great mentors in films, Obi-Wan Kenobi to Luke Skywalker, one of the most obvious, but there's zillions of them. We were talking about alcohol and new mums before the news. Someone said, Barrington says, alcohol is endemic in Australia. Most Aussies think it's normal to drink one. One in four Aussies are alcoholics by definition. Is that right? It depends on your definition. Many are dependent either socially or otherwise. Prices are crazy considering most alcohol is produced in bulk, very chiefly Houston. We have a problem. That's from Barrington. So about the census, I think part of my sense of disappointment was we had such a great chat on Monday and people were being so creative with suggestions of the questions you should include in the census that would really tell us a bit about who we are individually and collectively. There were questions like, do you swear? Should pineapple be on a pizza? Have you ever been bullied? When you aren't working, you don't have to get up. How long between when you wake up and when you actually get out of bed? It was fantastic. And so that created in me a sense of expectation that it'll be fun. And even my family, who, you know, weren't listening to that segment, were like, census day today on the text. We're going to do it. We all gathered round and then, I don't know, it went smoothly. The tech worked smoothly. Nothing crashed. And they were just normal questions. So I'm just wondering, did anyone enjoy it? Did anyone have some sort of unusual occurrence during it? Couldn't work out how to answer a question, had a family fight over it. There was a blackout in the middle, whatever. 1-300-222-702, the text 0467-922-702. Naomi, did you have a good time with the census or what?
4: I came into it really hopeful, yeah, and a bit excited. I did have a little bit of a glitch. On my computer, I was only able to type it on the screen. I wasn't able to use my – I don't know if that was for everyone or if that was just for me.
3: Like, what weren't you able to do?
4: I wasn't able to use my keyboard. I had to
3: – oh.
4: Yeah. Wow. I don't know if that was a me problem or –
3: That was a you problem. I got to keyboard away. So that's exciting. Well, you're an outlier. Yeah.
4: Yeah, love being an outlier. I also, I'm a person who's living with a disability, an acquired disability, and I guess I just assumed there'd be a question about that in there.
3: Yeah, right.
4: Because, like, I'm really proud that I've been able to return back to work and, you know, like, where are those stats going to be reflected? And I thought maybe they just gather.

0: I was like, oh, okay. You know, like,
1: did they have a bit at the end? I was kind of so over it by the end, I rushed through.
0: Yeah.
1: Where you could, you know, give a comment? And if so,
0: no. Well, no, not really. I could get it sent to me saying that I'd done it.
1: Great.
0: Like, it was kind of like a merit award.
1: Yeah, that's right. Little certificate.
0: Completing something that I was required under law to complete, otherwise I'd be fined. So I didn't feel particular pride in receiving that merit award. But, yeah, no.
1: When I drive home and I don't exceed the speed limit once, wouldn't mind getting a little certificate in the mail.
0: Yeah,
1: same thing.
0: I used to think, oh, I wish that the police could just pull you over and just be like, great job, just follow your speed. You're amazing. Well done, you.
1: Yeah, quite proud of you. Here's your star. Because actually, sorry, we're getting a bit off the point here, but positive reinforcement. If they did that, I reckon you would drive that safely all the time because, you know, you've been praised for it.
0: Yeah, it's positive reinforcement. I don't think it's going to hurt.
1: I think you have just come up with a new afternoon segment that we won't do today because we don't have time. But
0: no. But
1: why is the policing all stick, no carrot, really? You know, a bit more carrot, gold merit awards and such. And
0: like if you had a gold star on your license, so when you went into like a bar or something and they checked your ID and they'd be like, oh, you've got a gold star.
1: Yeah.
0: You know, like that could just be a nice little continued reinforcement.
1: We're going to do that later in the week. Not just the police, but just in society as general, is it too much stick, not enough carrot? Hey, Naomi, thank you very much.
0: Thanks. Love the show. Bye.
1: Good to talk to you. How was your sense of experience? And I just want to hear if something interesting happened. If you found it interesting, if something went wrong, 1-300-222-702, the text 0467-922-702. I'm not saying it's a bad thing. I think it's a good thing. I'm just saying it was boring. For me and everyone I live with. Therese, hi.
2: Hi, James. How are you?
1: Good. Was yours any good or your experience or not?
2: My experience was horrible. I'm so disappointed about my experience with the census. I went logged on to get the computer. I actually turned the computer on, logged on. It told me that I couldn't log in because the web browser didn't support it. I was like, no.
1: Oh, wow.
2: And I tried it 3 times. Then I thought, okay, I'll try it on my phone. No, same problem again. So now I have to order a paper statement, one. And this was supposed to be an easy thing to do.
1: Yeah, it was. Do you ever have that problem, you know, before or in other areas?
2: No.
1: Just the census.
2: Not at all. Just the census. And it kept saying my privacy could be invaded.
1: Compromised. Yeah.
2: Compromised, that's it.
1: I wonder if there's some setting on your computer. But if it is, maybe they should just be more clear.
2: I did have a look at that and it still didn't do anything.
1: Yeah, right.
2: So I checked everything. So I'm a bit annoyed and that I have to contact them tonight to say I need a paper one.
1: So here's the question. Is it better to be bored like I was, or annoyed like you? It's probably better to be bored than annoyed, right?
2: Yes, correct. I would have been bored with it, filling it out. Don't worry, my brother rang me numerous times yesterday afternoon asking me about birthdays of people that lived in the house with him and asking me what religion my other brother was and my nephew. So I know that there are 3 questions that are on the census. Yes.
1: And you know what? For you, it's not a choice between being annoyed or bored. It was last night, but you were annoyed. But when you get it, then you're going to be bored. So you're going to get them both.
2: Yes.
1: Well, I feel for you, Therese. Thank you for sharing your pain with us. Anything interesting happened to you on the census night, i.e. last night? Number 1-300-222-702, text 0467-922-702. Our working hypothesis was really boring. Kim, hi. What about you?
3: Hi, James. Our census night was pretty straightforward, but I'm interested not so much about what was asked, but what wasn't asked.
1: Yes.
3: I thought there was plenty of opportunity for questions, if you're a family, about education, whether you were involved with public education or private education, why or why not, with respect to health facilities and services, whether you may avail yourself of private health insurance and
1: agree.
3: And the

0: public services which were available to you, public transport, childcare, all those sorts of things which I think government are really interested in, those sorts of services. But nada as far as the census was concerned about getting any information from people. So
1: yeah, got it, Kim. Thank you very much. Brian says there is an example of road positive reinforcement on Telegraph Road in Turramurra. The speed camera gives you a smiley face if you're going the right speed. Thank you very much, Brian. That's very, that was nice. Michael, did you have an interesting or boring census?
2: Well, the census is designed by bureaucrats, isn't it?
1: Yes, it is.
2: And so, if one's doing a tedious, boring job, they probably produce something that's tedious and boring. So,
1: well, yes, but see, I think my experience is tinged by the fact that about 2 weeks ago, we had the AusAlert thing going off at 2 o'clock. And then after that, we had half an hour worth of calls from people who'd got four, from people who got none, from people who got a presidential alert. Now, that was probably designed by bureaucrats too, but there were so many things that didn't go right. It was really exciting.
2: They've had a bit more practice at the census.
1: Yeah, I guess so.
2: The other comment about the positive reinforcement, I got my license for half price a couple of years ago because I had gone a certain period of time with no demerit points.
1: Well played. That's a good one.
2: So my license was $90 instead of $180 or something like that.
1: How many years?
2: So there is something out there.
1: Can you remember how many years?
2: I can't remember, but maybe it was 5 years, something like that, where you hadn't had a demerit point.
1: That's good. That's good. So, that's something to
2: add. That is out there. I don't know if that's still there, but you'd have to check.
1: Wouldn't it be great, though, Michael, next time you're in your car, pulled over by the cops, like sirens, seems serious, you pull over, they just walk up and go, well played, you drove that. There were some bends
2: nice.
1: There. That's quite a dangerous corner. You did that really well.
2: We're in the country, James, and the frustration down here is in the 18 kilometres I used to take on country roads to get to work, there's a 90 zone, an 80 zone, a 60 zone and a 50 zone. And quite a few local farmer Joes will drive at 60 kilometres an hour in all of those without changing. Right. And there's three spots in the 18 kilometres you can overtake. Yeah. It drives you nuts.
1: Should have been a census question about that very area. Thank you very much, Michael. Lovely to speak to you. Hari, hi.
3: Hello.
1: Hi, Hari. Go ahead.
3: Look, My approach to filling up, you know, some of these so-called mandatory government forms is, as I'm completing the form, I also imagine one of my good friends doing the same. And I just wonder, how is John going to answer this question, you know? And suddenly then it makes the form quite interesting after that, you know, because I think otherwise there's no way I can escape the boredom of trying to complete a government form, you know, whether it is from Australia or India or from anyone, you know. I mean, it's just... That's just my strategy.
1: No, I like that. Do you try and pick a friend who's got a particularly sort of complex life?
3: No. I mean, it is random. It is totally random. There's no planning to it. As I fill the form, I'm looking out of the window. It could be a neighbor. It could be a friend. You know, I mean, so many of these government forms are mindless forms. The only way you can make it interesting is fill it on your behalf, of course, accurately. Mm. And imagine you answering the questions on someone else's behalf.
1: Love it. Thank you very much, Hari. Great to talk to you. You're on 702 ABC Sydney, 1233 ABC Newcastle. Someone says our 14-year-old daughter filled out the census with us, was completely wide-eyed at our monthly mortgage payment amount. Welcome to the grown-up world. That is interesting when you do it with your kids, when you get to the money thing. It is quite interesting. Although I think my 18-year-old daughter, who's currently got like, you know, two or three part-time jobs, was quite proud to actually have something to fill in that she wouldn't have had 5 years ago in the income section.
4: This is Afternoons with James O'Loughlin.
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1: How do you vaccinate a bird We found it hard enough with lots of people a few years ago during COVID. Bird flu is spreading across Australia. One in five Australian bird and mammal species could be at high or extreme risk. Vaccination can play a role in reducing the threat, but there's too many birds to vaccinate them all. So how do you pick which ones, which species, where are they? How do you get the bird and vaccinate it and then kind of make it clear that you have vaccinated it? Some vaccinations require two goes. Sounds really hard. Let's get into the nuts and bolts of it. Carolyn Hogg is a professor of biodiversity and conservation and co-leader of the Australasian Wildlife Genomics Group at the University of Sydney. Hi, Carolyn.
6: Hi, James. How are you?
1: Good. How does one vaccinate a bird? I guess the first question is, how do you pick what birds or other species should be vaccinated, both in terms of what species and geographical location?
6: Basically we're still waiting. I mean, the federal government made an announcement yesterday, hey, we're going to vaccinate things, and then didn't tell us what species were on the list. They've left that up to the states and territories. And so we're still waiting to find out actually what species they're choosing. But if it was me choosing a species, I would be choosing the threatened species that we have in captivity, that we already have breeding programs for, and ones that we know through the work that I do with Kathy Belov at Sydney Uni, it have low immune gene diversity. And so these are species that have either been through a population crash, so the population got small very quickly, or they've had another significant disease event historically, and they've lost immune variation because, like COVID, some people got the vaccine and were fine and others still got the vaccine and still got quite sick. And genetics had a play in that. And so it's another tool in the toolbox with vaccination, is understanding the immune gene variation in the birds.
1: I guess there's some ethical questions that come up. For example, the birds that, you know, there might be one species that is, they're not at all endangered, but they're at high risk, and another species that's endangered that might be at lower risk. So how do you work out whether you should be focusing on saving the most birds or, on the other hand, focusing on the endangered species? Does that make sense?
6: That is a very good question. Unfortunately, though, most of the species that are listed as extreme risk from this virus are what we call pelagic or open water seabirds. So things like skuas, petrels, the Christmas Island frigate bird, all those kinds of species you can't actually keep in captivity. And the reason you need them in captivity when you do the vaccination is it's very difficult to catch a bird in the wild anyway, and catching the same bird twice is the problem, because we can vaccinate them once and then about 40 to 50 days later they need to get a booster shot with the current vaccine. And so that's why going out and vaccinating wild birds is not really on the table. And so for understanding how we can manage wild birds is we really just need to keep the population sizes as large as possible so we can have enough genetic variation so they can actually mount their own immune response. But unfortunately, what we've seen across the globe is that for many wildlife species, this disease is catastrophic. It kills individuals of species in the hundreds of thousands.
1: Talking to Professor Carolyn Hogg about bird vaccination, I mean, I guess the other question is, you've mentioned birds in, or animals in captivity. They're obviously easier to vaccinate, but they're, I would guess, the ones at the lowest risk, aren't they? Because they're in a, you know, they're in a zoo or something.
6: Yeah, well, they're in an aviary, so you have to put a cover on the aviary. Otherwise, wild birds can land on the aviary and transmit to them. So that's one of the key concerns, and that's some of the preparedness work that the government has been supporting over the last couple of years. But, I mean, the other thing is it's not just birds. So mammals actually get avian influenza as well, and we know that from the massive die-off of seals that we saw in South America and also more recently out on Heard Island. The issue for me is I work with Tasmanian devils, and Kathy and I have worked on them for a really long time. And what we do know about devils is they've lost huge amounts of immune gene variation because of the cancer. And we don't actually understand what's going to happen with marsupials, because the only other marsupial in North America is the Virginia opossum, and that got avian influenza. So we suspect that some of our marsupials, particularly devils, They love gorging themselves on dead things. So, you know, if you've got sick or dying birds in Tasmania, which they haven't recorded as of yet, but the devils will eat them, and we're not quite sure what the consequences of that are going to be.
1: Yeah, and then, I mean, you're a professor.

0: I'm sure you probably don't get your hands dirty with the actual vaccines and the birds, or do you? And if so,
1: I don't do vaccinations, but I do get my hands dirty with birds and devils. So I'm a field biologist at heart. So any opportunity I get to go out and handle things, I still do.
0: Right.
1: But I'm a little terrified of handling, particularly some of the small birds we work on, like orange-bellied parrots, because they fit in the palm of your hand. So they're really, really delicate.
0: So the question is, how tricky is it to vaccinate a bird? And and so how do you know you've vaccinated? What do you do to it to tag it so that everyone knows?
1: A lot of the birds that are handled both in captivity and the wild that are monitored really regularly, so these are the threatened species mainly, they have leg bands on, so we band them around on the base of their legs, so that's how you know which one you gave the vaccination to. And if it's a marsupial that you're working on, they get a microchip like a dog or a cat.
0: Okay.
1: You know how you scan them and you know who they are.
0: But then the actual vaccination, I mean, to me, it sounds really, really tricky. How do you do it?
1: It is. So one of the reasons it's they've been running all these trials, and the issue both for Australia and New Zealand is our species that live here are like pretty unique to Australia. About 45% of our birds are only found in Australia, and they're actually quite small. So the avian influenza vaccine is actually designed for poultry. It's designed for chickens. Chickens are relatively large compared to some of the birds you see in your garden. And so that's why they've been doing tests to actually see what the efficacy is. But again, unfortunately, that's all been kind of behind closed doors over the last couple of years. So I can't actually answer the question because I don't know. It's all been very confidential.
0: Because I must say, whenever I have to get one, doctor finds it difficult enough for, you know, to grab me and hold me still. I'm squirming around trying to get out of there.
1: Get blood for genetic testing. We take blood out of the little vein in the wing, and we take it with a capillary tube, which is a really, really fine tube. And you just nick the vein and then you touch it with the tube. It's like a tiny hypodermic needle and it just sucks the blood up.
0: But this, I mean, I would imagine the scale of it. You know, it's not going to be, is it, like, I don't know, during COVID when we were aiming for herd immunity, we knew we wouldn't get everyone vaccinated. But, I mean, it must be like looking at 1 or 2% or something.
1: Yeah, you're not going to get herd immunity. You know, I'm not quite sure at this point in time, because we're still waiting for the information to be released in relation to actually how they strategically are planning on vaccinating some of the species. But we do know that they want to vaccinate the highly threatened species that are in captivity. And these are the birds that we use to breed up and release to the wild to try and maintain populations. So these are things like region honeyeaters, helmeted honeyeaters, orange-bellied parrots. So those are the ones that I work on, but I'm not quite certain what the plan is. Because, as you said, like yesterday I got a bit of a surprise when a journalist phoned me and said, what are you doing? We're vaccinating avian influenza. And I was like, we're vaccinating? And then, apparently the government made the announcement yesterday. So it was a bit of a surprise to those of us who work in the conservation space.
0: Well, look, thank you for bringing us up to date. And perhaps we'll talk again when you know, more is known.
1: Well, when the states announce which species they're actually going to do.
0: Yeah. Good on you, Carolyn.
1: Great. Thanks, James.
0: Carolyn Hogg, Professor of Biodiversity and Conservation at the University of Sydney, and also a councillor on the Australian Biodiversity Council. We can confirm the sad news. Wow, I don't know, maybe there's a good reason for it. The general 50% fair go for safe drivers discount for a clean driving record is no longer available in New South Wales. New South Wales government officially ended the scheme on February 2024, which makes it, I think, even more important that later in the week we do discuss why polite society and encouraging people to do the right thing in Australia seems to have more sticks, don't do the wrong thing or you'll be in trouble, than it does carrots. Here are some rewards for doing the right thing, like a cheaper driver's licence. So more important that we discuss that, as we will, not today, but a little bit later in the week.
2: Afternoons with James O'Loughlin.
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0: Great to have your company. Coming up very shortly, Bruce Isaacs, film expert, will be in, and we're going to talk about, like everyone knows in films, there's often a hero, there's often a protagonist trying to

0: stop the hero getting what they want. There's often a love interest, but there's also, lesser known but very important role, a mentor. Obvious example, Obi-Wan Kenobi in Luke Skywalker. Luke's this crazy kid who wants to do well, but he doesn't know how to do it. Obi-Wan teaches him skills he can use to achieve his goal. We'll examine the role of the mentor in films, and we'd love to hear your examples of the greatest. Later on, we'll also talk, do you know someone or are you someone who sings just randomly? The odd line here at home or even at work?
1: Dating in the day, dating in the night, dating all day because he's keeping it tight.
2: All right, Tom, enough.
1: Dating in the car, dating on the floor, dating everywhere because she wants some more. What, yeah, are we gonna, yeah.
0: Like that, Tom Haverfield in Parks and Rec, told off by Leslie Knope. So at 2:30, we want to hear from you if you are a random singer around home or work or even on the train, or alternatively, you live with one, and we'd love to hear whether you like it or perhaps don't like it. First up, let's get the latest news headlines. Good afternoon, Adam Story.
3: Afternoon, James. The Prime Minister and the Premier are poised to announce a bailout of the Tomago aluminium smelter. The state and federal governments are expected to unveil a deal on Thursday following months of negotiations. Police have dropped all charges against the Bondi terror attack hero Ahmed Al Ahmed after previously accusing him of assaulting and intimidating his father. He was charged in June over an incident said to have occurred at a home in Bankstown in March. And the Federal Treasurer says falling house prices can be attributed to a range of factors, including interest rates. It comes after property data firm Cotality released figures today showing national property prices fell by 0.7% in July. There'll be more news at 2 o'clock.
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0: Great to have your company. Yes.
8: Film with Bruce Isaacs.
0: G'day, Bruce.
9: How are you going?
0: Yeah, very good. Thank you for joining us.
9: No, pleasure as always.
0: Bruce Isaacs is, hosts some podcasts, Film versus Film. He's a professor of film studies at the University of Sydney. Today, Bruce, I was saying before, mentors, you think of heroes, you think of their antagonists, yeah. People trying to stop them, love interests, but mentors often go a little bit below the radar in film and perhaps in life.
9: I think so. It's a great topic because I think the idea of mentors, certainly in Hollywood cinema, because we see it everywhere, right? You mentioned Obi-Wan before, but it's kind of what a lot of people call an archetype. It's this figure that pops up in your life, and we all recognize it. It might be a teacher, it might be a relative, but this is the kind of person that you can say has guided you through life. And the amount, think of anything, Harry Potter, The Matrix, Star Wars, all of these franchises essentially have mentors of one kind or another. And can I quickly say that in relation to Obi-Wan, George Lucas based that whole franchise on the writings of Carl Jung, who kind of talked about mythology. And one of the big archetypes in his writing is it's not called the mentor, I think he calls it the teacher. Or the instructor from memory. But that's why we see it popping up everywhere in Hollywood.
0: Well, here's a bit of Obi-Wan Kenobi in Star Wars.
10: Use the Force, Luke. Let go.
11: His computer's on. Luke, you switched off your targeting computer. What's wrong?
12: Nothing. I'm all right.
13: Great shot, kid. That was one in a million.
14: Remember, the Force will be with you, always.
0: I mean, they're kind of platitudes, aren't they? I'd prefer really nuts and bolts advice, like...
9: he gave a bit of
0: let go, I suppose.
9: Let go, but like get an education, right? That kind of thing. But what I like about Obi-Wan is the mentor often can give you an insight into this other world that otherwise you don't have access to. So this idea that you can't trust your senses, if people remember that scene in episode 4, 1977, Luke has to destroy the Death Star, not by trusting his eyes, but by trusting the Force. Yes. And it's the mentor that takes him to the ways of the Force. And it

0: And if you think of all of the great heroes, particularly of Hollywood, it's usually don't trust the world around you. Don't even trust the people around you. Trust some other mystical force in the universe. And I think the mentor has that function in so many of these fantasies for us.
1: Yeah, very interesting. We're talking mentors in films. Which one springs to mind for you that you thought was good, bad, interesting, memorable? The number 1-300-222-702 and the text 0467-922-702. Graham, who is it for you?
2: Hello, how you going?
1: Good.
2: Hey. Yeah, I've got an interesting mentor that I often refer back to, because this one is actually an inanimate mentor, but it's in the movie Castaway with Tom Hanks, and it's the role of the volleyball, Wilson.
1: Oh. So does Wilson take a sort of a mentoring role?
2: Well, he does, because there's only one character on the journey. It's every time there's a success, like the character, I think he's called Chuck Nolan, Tom Hanks' character, he masters lighting fire. And he lights the fire, and then he celebrates that with the mentor. He tells the volleyball not to worry about, you know, making a raft, and that reassures him that he's going to be okay. But all the way, the mentor is actually looking. You get a sense of watching that movie that the mentor's looking after him all along the way.
1: Yeah, nice. Look, thank you very much for that. And that's an interesting example, Bruce.
0: Yeah, it's great because so. God, I remember this. I remember the moment he loses Wilson in the ocean when he's got to make a swim for it. And I remember vividly, I was bawling my eyes out. And this is for a volleyball, right? And I love this idea of the ball becoming a character. I take the point that your caller makes about the idea of a mentor, because even though the ball, obviously the ball's not telling him to use the force, or the ball's just this inanimate object, but because he gives it this sentient persona, like the ball does things, what I love is it teaches him to survive, quite literally. You know, and I mean, this is a great kind of Hollywood message, right? That we do better when we're with other people than when we're with ourselves. And so what the ball teaches him to be is to not be lonely, to not be depressed in his predicament. And I love that example that your caller provided.
1: Sometimes a mentor will show a little bit of tough love. In The Karate Kid, Daniel, bullied at school, gets karate lessons from his neighbour, Mr. Miyagi, who, instead of teaching him the good stuff, has him doing chores like waxing his car. The wax on, wax off scene later pays off when Daniel realises the chores secretly taught him martial arts.
3: Remember, dear, no question.
4: Yeah, but...
3: Wax on, right hand. Wax off, left hand. Wax on, wax off.
1: Yeah. So you're learning discipline, learning skills. That's a mentor. Yeah.
0: Interesting again, James, that, look, it's mid-80s Hollywood, right? So they're importing all sorts of interesting mentor ideas there. You've got this kind of Eastern mysticism coming in through Mr. Miyagi. And I vividly remember being about 9 years old seeing this movie, and when Daniel, he's furious because all he's been doing is cleaning cars and painting fences, and then Mr. Miyagi says, "Show me, paint the fence," and suddenly he becomes an expert karate person in front of your eyes. Mm-hmm. And again, it's that sense of something mystical has happened to the young, innocent figure because of this great, mysterious, mystical mentor. And it's a fantasy all of us, I think, cherish.
1: Yeah. We'd all love someone like that, wouldn't we? I mean, we wouldn't like doing the wax on, the wax off. Mary Poppins, Julie Andrews, convinces Jane and Michael that cleaning their room can be fun. So, again, see the theme here, doing the boring stuff. Her gentle, she gently guides the children and repairs the family.
5: You see, in every job that must be done, there is an element of fun. You find the fun, and snap, the job's a game.

0: a most delightful way.
1: I needed Mary Pop. I needed Julie Andrews at my place last night, filling out that census, finding the fun. Where was the spoonful of sugar in answering all those questions? I needed to find it.
2: I love that Julie Andrews becomes a mentor for a whole generation. You know, with that, and I think we're going to talk a bit later about Sound of Music, but I love that she's kind of Mary Poppins and then she'll become Maria to a whole bunch of children of, you know, that she now takes care of. I think, you know, the whole world has changed in the 60s, and this is an attempt to hold on to some truly sacred values in both of those films.
1: Yeah. A few people are mentioning Good Will Hunting as an example of a great mentor. Robin Williams's character presses a defensive, overthinking Will Hunting, Matt Damon, to answer one simple question: what does he want? It's a turning point, pushes him to stop fearing worst case scenarios.
3: I mean, the guys who work their entire life laying bricks so their kids have a chance at the opportunities you have here.
4: I didn't ask for this.
3: No, you were born with it, so don't cop out behind. I didn't ask for this.
4: What do you mean cop out? I mean, what's wrong with laying brick?
3: Nothing.
4: There's nothing wrong with that. That's somebody's home I'm building.
3: Right. My dad laid brick, okay? Busted his ass so I can have an education.
4: Exactly. That's an honorable profession. What's wrong with fixing somebody's car? Someone will get to work the next day because of me. Yeah, there's honor in that.
3: Yeah, there is. Well, there is honor in that. And there's honor in, you know, taking that 40-minute train ride so those college kids can come in the morning and the floors are clean and the wastebaskets are empty. That's real work.
4: That's right.
3: Right. And that's honorable. I just have a little question here. You could be a janitor anywhere. Why did you work at the most prestigious technical college in the whole world? Why did you sneak around at night and finish other people's formulas that only one or two people in the world could do and then lie about? Because I don't see a lot of honor in that, Will. So what do you really want to do?
1: There's your nuts and bolts specific, you know, advice.
2: It's what a fascinating conversation. I've got to say, Good Will Hunting is not one of my favorite movies. There's such a sleight of hand in that conversation. I don't know if listeners picked it up, but he begins with saying, there's, of course, honor in the working class job, in this, you know, this life that is lived to clean, you know, the bins out and to clean the bathrooms. And then it's suddenly, but then why did you choose to come here? And immediately it reestablishes that hierarchy between those who are educated and get educated and the working class. And it just always kills me when I see that film and Ben Affleck is left alone at the end of the movie because Will has decided to go off somewhere else, you know, and then the working class just continues the drudgery of their lives.
1: Right. Yes. Yes. We're talking mentors in films. Who is your favorite example of that role? Our number 1-300-222-702. The text 0467-922-702. Someone mentioned Wilson the volleyball in Tom Hanks in with Tom Hanks in Castaway. Here's a bit.
5: Yeah, I know where there's 30 feet of extra rope. But I'm not going back up there.
1: Kind of subtle mentoring from the volleyball.
2: And, from the volleyball.
1: Yeah, a few people have mentioned Uncle Ben in many, I guess, of the 500 Spider-Man films.
6: This guy, Flash Thompson, he probably deserved what happened. But just because you can beat him up doesn't give you the right to. Remember, with great power comes great responsibility.
1: That wasn't his line. He took that from some probably 17th century French philosopher. With great power comes great responsibility.
2: I wouldn't doubt it. And you know what's lovely in you? You're kind of giving me this huge survey of these great mentor figures. And every time I hear a line, my brain can't help but try to contextualize it in relation to, okay, when was this said? What are they talking about? And it's so interesting that different mentors do different things for us. So there it's the benevolent sort of father figure that is enabling his son to kind of grow up in the right way. I know it's not his actual father, but, you know, the uncle takes the place of the father. And we're going to see that again and again in American cinema, the fact that the father is kind of missing, but someone will step in to mentor you in the right way. You know, so interesting.
1: Yeah, well, yes, or maybe both parents. For example, in Aliens, Sigourney Weaver's character meets Newt, sole child survivor,

0: the colony, and Ripley, Sigourney Weaver's character, becomes a protective mentor-like figure, and helps heal Ripley's own trauma.
1: Oh, I don't know how you managed to stay alive, but you're one brave kid, Rebecca. What'd you say?
2: Newt. My name's Newt. Nobody calls me Rebecca except my brother.
1: I'm Ripley. It's nice to meet you.
0: So usually the mentor is a, you know, special guest starring Alec Guinness, for example.
3: Yes.
0: In a movie for probably not that many minutes, big role. You know, the mentor isn't almost by definition by the side of the protagonist. They equip the protagonist with skills, then they disappear and the protagonist has to go and use those skills. Someone also mentioned from Star Wars, by the way, that Yoda does the same thing in later films for Lukey. But here in Aliens, the main protagonist is the mentor and we see the effect on them. That's kind of less commonly examined, is it? Do you agree?
3: I think it's less common. And it makes Aliens so ahead of its time, right? Before, we talked about a whole bunch of male mentors, and that would account for 99% of mentors that we see in pop culture, pop art, etc. What makes Ripley so incredible is she has to be the mentor, not only for young Newt, who's the girl that she finds, and who becomes a kind of surrogate daughter for her because Ripley's lost her own child. Mm. So she teaches Newt things, Newt teaches her things, but she's also the mentor for the entire military crew. So if you can imagine 1986, this movie comes out. Sigourney Weaver is the star, and she's completely empowered as a military person. She's the mentor to all of the other characters who are supposed to be tougher than her, which is why a lot of people today say it's maybe one of the most important feminist films ever to come out in Hollywood because of the strength of this one character, Ripley.
0: Yeah. Someone suggests the mother in The Blind Side. She is a legend. Rod Quinn texts in, the legendary Rod Quinn, Gordon Gekko from Wall Street, as a mentor to, I guess, Charlie's Sheen. I don't know that film, but I presume it's not necessarily a teaching the moral high road kind of mentor, Bruce.
3: That's a great example. I love whoever just wrote in to talk about Wall Street, because that's absolutely right. Because, you know, again, to just quickly go back to Jung and those theories of mythology, there are positive mentors and then there are these dark-figured mentors. And Oliver Stone really pushes that in Wall Street, because Gordon Gekko is the guy that will say the future of America is capitalism, greed is good, and the whole film is about trying to convince Charlie Sheen, Bud, that in fact you need to give up the working class, give up your father, and become a raging capitalist. And in the end, Bud has to go to jail. And so I love the fact that, in fact, the mentor could be the flip side, the sinister figure that's going to pervert the way of the young person. And we do see that again and again, and Wall Street is one of the best examples.
0: Yeah, yeah. Someone says Gandalf in Lord of the Rings. The angel in Greece who tells Frenchie to leave beauty school and go back to high school. I think the song he sings to her is called Beauty School Dropout. Sage
3: Beauty School Dropout. Is that Frankie Valli?
0: I don't know.
3: I think that, maybe I got it wrong, but no, that's my favourite song in Greece, Beauty School Dropout.
0: Yeah, no, it wasn't Frankie Valli, it was Rebecca Mbarra who sent the text. Jeff Bridges in The Big Lebowski for a mentor that shows you to just stay chilled. That is from John. so lots of great examples. Another one, I think we should hear a little bit from Rocky. Don't you think? Mickey?
3: Yes.
0: The coach, the wizened, gnarled coach played by Burgess Meredith.
4: You know, I've been coming in for 6 years. The 6 years you've been sticking it to me. I want to know how come.
5: You don't want to know.
4: Yeah, I want to know how come.
5: You want to know?
4: I want to know!
5: Okay, I'm going to tell you. Because you had the talent to become a good fighter. And instead of that, you became a leg breaker to some cheap second-rate loan shark.
4: To live in?
5: It's a waste of life.
0: I reckon all Burgess Meredith had to do in his audition, if he had one, was just shout something in that voice. Yep, perfect.
3: I, I love that sequence so much, James, in Rocky, because I also feel it's sort of, you know, the director saying to Stallone, hey, just scream as well. He'll scream, you scream, and we'll get something between the two of you. But Burgess Meredith, you know, he's this downtrodden guy, but he's, as you say, he's the old wizened sort of figure who's lived life, and he has to impart all of this. Can I just say, the guy who directed Rocky, which came out in 1976, also directed The Karate Kid. So just to say that there's this, I know, so, you know, whenever I watch The Karate Kid, I can kind of layer over at Rocky and pretty much follow the story beat for beat. It's the same movie, just, you know, for a different generation.
0: Instead of, what is it, wax on, wax off, it's
3: exactly.
0: run up the stairs,
3: you've got
0: run
3: Rocky,
0: down, punch
3: exactly.
0: the man. Yeah.
3: I was just going to say, go into a meat locker and punch meat, because that's the way you become a pro boxer.
0: Advice from my mentor, Bruce Isaacs. Peter, what mentor comes to mind?
6: Michael Caine in a couple of the Batman movies. And I think the thing too was he had the full-on Cockney accent, so he was sort of separated from, you know, Americanism, if you get what I mean. It was sort of like,
0: yeah,
6: that made it an incredibly a big difference. Apart from, you know, Michael Caine was brilliant, but it was just his soft English Cockney accent.
0: Here's the bit of it.
7: Why do we fight? So that we can learn to pick ourselves up.
8: Just giving up on me.
0: Oh, that's nice. We all want someone like that, don't we? You know, when you...
3: I mean, that's just lovely. Michael Caine. Well, Michael Caine is just one of the greats, right? I got to say, great example. And I love the difference between Bruce Wayne as this kind of American new money character and then Michael Caine from Britain, who's taking care of him. But I cannot... I can't not see Steve Coogan and Rob Brydon doing the Michael Caine impression in The Troop. Have you seen that, James?
0: I've seen bits of
3: The Troop movies?
0: Yeah.
3: Okay, so, I mean, it's that whole thing of, you know, Master Wayne, that kind of thing that you just played then.
0: I'm just wondering, Bruce, do you have a mentor at university, someone who's helped you on their way, or perhaps you are one now?
3: I would say I definitely am to a fair few people. And the truth is, I supervise a lot of PhD students, and that relationship is very much a mentoring relationship. So, you know, I've been to international conferences with my students, and you know, I'll help them with things and introduce them to people. And I see that as a big part of the job. But it's only because I think mentoring is just fundamental to if you are going to be at university. I benefited from incredible people who cared for me. But one of my very good friends is my English teacher from high school, right? So, you know, these are people that just so profoundly affected me that I have tried to keep those relationships.
0: That's sweet. That is very sweet. Let's hear more. We're talking about mentors in films. Our number 1-300-222-702 and the text 0467-922-702. Someone says Tom Hanks mentors in Gravity. I think that might be Sandra Bullock's character, who is for most of that film the only character. I think it's George Clooney, actually, who might return.
3: I think George Clooney comes to the window in one of the worst scenes in the movie
0: and
3: sort of says, come on, get up. Yeah, it helps out, yeah.
0: Someone suggests in The Devil Wears Prada, Stanley Tucci's character calls out Anne Hathaway's character for complaining instead of trying. Tells her bluntly that Miranda, Meryl Streep's character, who is in no way a mentor, is just doing her job, and that Andy is treating an opportunity like a burden.
9: I would just like a little credit for the fact that I'm killing myself trying.
10: Oh, Andy, be serious. I can get another girl to take your job in 5 minutes. One who really wants it. You are not trying. You are whining. What is it that you want me to say to you, huh? Do you want me to say, poor you? Miranda's picking on you. Poor you. Poor Andy. Don't you know that you are working at the place that published some of the greatest artists of the century? You have no idea how many legends have walked these halls. And what's worse, you don't care. Because this place, where so many people would die to work. You only deign to work.
0: Whoa. Sometimes you do need a good dressing down. I would say, yeah. I can't think of many mentors in my life, but the ones who I really, who really made a difference were ones who spoke to me like that, you know, who were like, get your act together. You are not.
3: Yeah.
0: I remember I had an English teacher once who just said, you don't care and you're not trying. And if you tried harder, you could do quite well. And the conversation wasn't much longer than that. But it had a huge effect on me and it made a difference. It's all very well. I don't know. Everyone's different, aren't they? But it's all very well to be for
3: but
0: a mentor.
3: But it's fantastic that you're. Yeah.
0: Well, I was going to say, it's all very well for a mentor to treat someone gently. But if you, I don't know, for me, it's very easy if you're treated gently for it not to make any difference. You think, oh, they like me, it's enough. But when they kind of show you.
3: I love that.
0: Yeah, go on.
3: You're still talking about that, James. The fact that that made such an impression on you. I mean, that's absolutely wonderful. Because I agree with you. I think it's challenging. I've been on the receiving end and I've probably been on the giving end of occasionally a word to a student about what needs to be done. And I just think if there's mutual respect and genuine care for the other person, it'll be well.
0: Mm. Yeah, yeah. I mean, whenever you get feedback, it's always good to get some good feedback. But good feedback isn't very useful. You know what I mean?
3: Yes, like, absolutely.
0: Good. I am great. Thank you. What's useful is feedback about things you're not doing very well. So, yes, that's what the mentors fields provide. Let us go into the wonderful world of animation because this just isn't a grown-up film thing. In Ratatouille, Remy the Rat watches his hero, Chef Gusteau, I hope I pronounce that right, on TV, delighting in his philosophy of cooking, though Dad Gusteau lives on as an imaginary mentor who encourages Remy's passion, repeats his motto, anyone can cook.
11: You must be imaginative, strong-hearted. You must try things that may not work. And you must not let anyone define your limits because of where you come from. Your only limit is your soul. What I say is true. Anyone can cook, but only the fearless can be great.
0: Whoa! And maybe cooking...
3: That is fantastic.
0: Maybe cooking's a metaphor for life. Alison... Alison, what's a mentor that springs to mind?
12: Well, he's probably not actually a mentor. He's more of an advocate. It was that wonderful performance by Clint Eastwood in Gran Torino where he's a curmudgeonly old bloke and he kind of goes into bat for his much vilified neighbours who I think were Koreans. Mm. And it's just a gorgeous performance where he steps in to bat for them.
0: Gee, he'd be a scary mentor, wouldn't he, Clint? You going to say anything? Yeah. Hey, thank you very much, Alison. Well, final words on mentors, Bruce?
3: Lovely topic. I my head's kind of running with this idea of different kinds of mentors for different times, right? So this has been fantastic. But I hope people kind of reflect on their own mentors because I love the fact that you asked me whether I had mentors and I've just been going through a whole list of pictures of people that have meant something to me. So that's a lovely discussion.
0: Yeah, lovely. Thank you. We will speak again in a fortnight where I think we're going to talk about great deaths in film.
3: Yes.
0: Some of the most memorable, some of the most unexpected, all that. So looking forward to that. Thanks so much, Bruce. He'll be back.
3: Thanks, James. Nice to talk to you.
0: You too. He'll be back in a fortnight. Coming up after the news, Gary Kennedy is here. Special day. For various reasons, we're going to talk about, well, companies that have been done for advertising things that, you know, the contents didn't really match what the label said. And also next hour, are you someone who sings at home or work? Do you...

0: Adam Storey with ABC News. A former Liberal Party operative has told the corruption watchdog a text he sent about handing over filthy schools money was a silly joke. The ICAC is investigating allegations of unlawful political donations and schemes involving people linked to the New South Wales Liberal Party, Catholic Schools New South Wales and others. Counsel assisting the Commission, Dr Peggy Dwyer SC, alleges the money referred to payments from Catholic Schools New South Wales intended to fund Liberal Party recruitment work. But lobbyist Jeremy Greenwood says he was trying to rile up his friend Jean-Claude Perrottet.
1: You knew it was, in your words, filthy schools money because that was a dodgy arrangement where you were passing on money from Catholic schools that was intended to fund his recruitment work for the Liberal Party, correct?
2: No, so it's a stupid joke. I rile him up all the time. I do it whenever I talk to him. I regret it because it's become prominent here, but it's just our relationship.
0: The state government is hoping an upcoming software update will fix issues with a defibrillator that is used by paramedics. The Therapeutic Goods Administration has temporarily suspended the sale of the Core Plus 3T device, which is fitted to 1,400 ambulances in New South Wales. It's not provided any additional information on the fault, other than saying there's a chance the three-month ban could be made permanent. Health Minister Ryan Park says a team has been set up to track any issues reported by paramedics.
3: There is no reports that any of the deaths or serious harm have been from any of the devices in New South Wales. I want to be clear that the TGA has not told us to remove these devices. They remain part of the tools that paramedics use.
0: The Commonwealth Bank has reported a 7% rise in annual profit to almost $11 billion, beating expectations. But the bank has warned economic growth is slowing. Business reporter Lynn Lin has more.
4: Australia's biggest lender says mortgage application volumes have fallen sharply since the federal budget in May. Investor applications fell 28%, while owner-occupier applications are down 9%. But CEO Matt Comyn says this trend appears to have stabilised recently. In an earnings call, the CEO says he expects mortgage credit growth to settle in a relatively narrow range of 4-5% over the year, with improvement expected in the later stages of FY27.
0: The Executive Council of Australian Jury has called on the Home Affairs Minister to grant permanent residency to an international student who worked to save victims of the Bondi Beach terror attack. Pakistani national Abdullah Ashraf tended to multiple victims during the attack, including a young mother and a police officer, and held the hand of another victim as he died. The Peak Jewish Group's head of legal, Simon Abel, says her community is indebted to Abdullah.
5: In Judaism, to save a life is to save the world, and Abdullah really saved the world that night, and our heart goes out to him and our gratitude goes beyond words.
0: Meanwhile, the Royal Commission on Anti-Semitism and Social Cohesion has heard of the sustained challenges of recruiting social workers to run counter-extremism programs. The Commission has today been examining the early intervention programs available to people as young as 10 who have been flagged as being at risk of engaging in violent extremism. Thomas Stewart from the South Australian Department of Human Services says staffing and recruitment has been an ongoing problem.
6: If I'm being frank and honest, it's very difficult to get qualified social workers that want to work in this space, obviously because it's challenging. And I think on paper it creates a bit of discomfort for applicants.
0: Teams of firefighters, soldiers and volunteers are continuing efforts to rescue any survivors from the powerful earthquake that hit Western Columbia this week. The magnitude 7.4 quake has left more than 200 people dead and hundreds more missing. Excavators, cranes and human chains are being used to search for those trapped beneath the rubble. The UN coordinator in Colombia's capital, Bogota, Maria Jose Torres Macho, says many essential services are out of action.
7: Most of the health institutions and hospitals have been down, and even schools that is normally used in Colombia for emergency and people gathering together once their homes are destroyed. So shelter is also in need, electricity, water and sanitation. So it's a pretty dire situation.
0: The weather for New South Wales this afternoon, scattered showers about the southern and central western slopes and ranges and adjacent inland plains, isolated showers elsewhere except along the north coast. There's the chance of afternoon thunderstorms about the southern and central inland plains and adjacent western slopes. Partly cloudy in Sydney this afternoon, sunny tomorrow, a top of 20, sunny on Friday and 20, then partly cloudy with a chance of showers Saturday and 19. 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
9: Hey there, great to have your company. After 2:30, are you someone who just randomly sings just now and again?

0: know, just at work, at home. There's various attitudes to it. He's Tom Haberfield's character from Parks and Recreation.
1: Dating in the day, dating in the night, dating all day because he's keeping it tight.
2: All right, Tom, enough.
1: Dating in the car, dating on the floor, dating everywhere because she wants some more. What? Yeah, are we gonna? Yeah.
0: We just want to examine the phenomenon. After 2:30 of just enjoying singing around the place and at work, on the train and whatever, and also whether you live or work with someone who does do that and how you feel about it. But before that, well, 2 weeks. In fact, Gary Kennedy's here, food safety expert. A mere 6 days after his last appearance. This has come about because, you know, your schedule, you can't be here at various times, you're a busy man, you're away, and so we figured it, you know, because you can't, we wouldn't see you for 3 weeks and that was too long. So 2 times in 6 days, I mean, what a rush.
3: Mm. Yes.
0: I'm excited.
3: Yeah. Now I have my own weekly segment.
0: Yeah, it could be. It could be. We don't do many of them, but for you, I mean, you're top tier. So interesting. You want to talk about the ACCC today and how it polices kind of claims companies make about their products, what's on the labels, and whether that accurately reflects what's in the jar. Kind of inspired by, well, our own Four Corners.
3: Yeah, the ABC Four Corners program Duped, which if you saw particularly the first episode, they talk about a number of products that the Four Corners report said may be fraudulent primarily in terms of what it says on the jar versus what's in it. And the ACCC have officially announced that they will be following up on the Four Corners report and looking to see if there should be prosecutions laid against any companies who are doing anything fraudulent. Mm. So and Fsanz, the food standards people, have said they acknowledge the ACCC is doing a report, and if any laws or regulations need changing, Food Standards Australia and New Zealand will look at tightening their laws as well. So we're getting a multi, including the ABC, I suppose, as a government department, but in terms of that, we're getting a multi-department response to the Four Corners report.
0: Yes, we might not call ourselves a government department, more an independent body funded by blah, blah, blah. Anyway, it's interesting, isn't it? Because I've always thought that all those ads, I mean, you're a food safety expert, not an advertising expert, but all those ads that imply that if you buy a particular type of car or drink a particular type of soft drink, suddenly your life is going to be completely awesome, or gamble, suddenly your life is going to be completely awesome.
3: Yeah, you can skydive and play championship tennis.
0: Yes, yeah, those sort of things. I mean, that's the subtext of probably over half of ads. Oh, I always reckon they should face a little bit of, regulation.
3: Well, there are some words that you can't use because the words have legal meaning. And so the word healthy is actually regulated. So is the word natural, which was incorrectly stated in the Four Corners report.
0: Right. So a natural health drink, for example.
3: Yeah, and natural means it's not made by man in a factory, which means, you know, it has to be
0: a woman.
3: Or woman, yes. Mm. It has to be animal, vegetable, mineral, if that makes sense. It can't be man-made. So to
0: I'm not going to remind you again.
3: I'm using man in the biblical sense.
0: I know.
3: Yes. In fact, according to the census, man, woman, and other. They're better. Yes.
0: Exactly.
3: The ACCC is looking at this, and I suppose today I thought we could talk about some of the categories in which the ACCC has prosecuted food organisations in the past.
0: I'd be very interested in that, because is there one standard, one law that applies to, you know, sort of a vague, it's got to be true-ish, or are there very specific and individual standards and laws that might be breached?
3: There's quite a few, and then there's an overriding one as well. So within the Food Standards Code, which is the law for basically how to make food in Australia, and that's everything from the farm gate to you put it in your mouth, basically. So it's food service, food catering, food manufacturing, a whole of food retail is in that, and that's where we're

0: It basically, the word they use is misleading.
1: Yes.
0: And it said nothing must be misleading to consumers. And that doesn't, that could be both deliberately misleading or it could be just implied. And most consumers would take it as being misleading because of the way it's been stated. And it does, in a case of a food, it doesn't necessarily apply just to the label either. There's been at least one prosecution for a television commercial that said something.
1: This isn't probably a question you can answer. I just wonder if the standard it is kind of a term of art as much as misleading, why all those gambling car soft drink ads that imply, you know, you're going to have a great life if you use their product aren't misleading.
0: Well, I suppose that the law where it's really tight is medicines and drugs, you know, therapeutic goods. And it's extremely clear there that you can't advertise. Basically, you're not allowed to advertise anything which you need a prescription in Australia. That's illegal. And there are certain things in the food law too that you can't say because of that. And they tend to be perhaps the most regulated of all. Yeah. But when it comes to something like, you know, underwear or potting mix or bicycles or, you know, cosmetics, yeah, you can get away with saying a lot more. It's up basically.
1: I reckon there should be. Sorry, we're getting off traffic, but yes. I just want to say this. I reckon there should be a law for gambling advertising that if you show someone winning, you have to balance it by also showing in the same ad someone losing. And the disappointment they show has to be proportionate to the happiness the winner shows. So if someone jumps in the air when they win, someone who loses, then you have to show someone losing and sinking to their knees with their head in their hands. It's just my view.
0: I think there'd be a lot of support for that, James, given the bill that's in Parliament at the moment.
1: Yeah.
0: So I suppose when, in particular in the food industry, there's probably three major categories in which the ACCC has launched prosecutions in the past quite successfully. And we won't say on air, you can look it up, but there's some extremely well-known brand names who have been prosecuted by the ACCC. Mm. So one of them, which was alluded to with the tomato products in the duped program on the ABC on Four Corners, was you say your product is one thing, but it isn't actually that. So that's basically fraudulent.
1: That sounds wrong.
0: Yes. Yeah. And so we've had two quite famous cases. One of them was a whole lot of oregano that was back in about 2014 where people from the Australian Consumers Association, most people would know them from their Choice magazine, went out and purchased a whole lot of oreganos and found a whole lot of them didn't contain just oregano. And under the law in Australia, if you say on the front of it it's one thing, then it's 100% one thing. Mm. Otherwise, you say oregano and other random plant bits. Mm. So that's a famous case, and some people were prosecuted there. There was also, you may remember, honey a few years ago, where imported honey coming out of China was found to have sugar syrups in it, and it also had brown food colour pretending to be honey, sometimes blended with genuine honey. Mm. So the ACCC has prosecuted honey companies and also spice companies and one retailer for selling oregano under their brand, which wasn't oregano.
1: And presumably the common thread is the more expensive labelled product is substituted, or at least partially substituted, for a bit of something cheaper.
0: Oh, yeah, yeah. It's a premium brand. Mm. If you're buying Australian honey, you want it to be 100% honey from Australia. Mm. And so they've also prosecuted for place of origin. And again, honey has come up there where people have claimed it to be Australian. Mm. And under the law in Australia, even if you put something on it that applies Australianness, like a harbour bridge or a koala or, you know, a map of Australia or even a map, you know, map of Tasmania, any of those sort of things, that implies it's Australian. And under the law, that's as much as a claim.
1: Oh, okay. Fill in Mudgy Text, I love this segment. There you go.
0: Oh, good.
1: But there's more. One thing that I find very misleading is the advertising of burgers by well-known sellers. When you get the product, it's nothing like the photo on the display menu or advertising. Certainly not quite as, yes, it's certainly, it's a bit more squashed down often, the usual one. Our number, text number 0467 922 702, examples of things that are perhaps very subtly misleading, perhaps below the level that would require

0: you know, that would enable prosecution, but nonetheless, you don't quite get what you're hoping for.
1: Well, the ACCC, I suppose two things about them. Number one is they don't, they're not proactive, they're reactive. So unless someone says, hey, this is fraudulent, they don't act on it. Mm. We should say they don't prosecute, you know, backyard catering of obscure town. They go after a big name, because if you go after a really big name in the industry, everyone in that industry goes, oh, and takes it seriously. Mm. So
0: I had an example the other day. We did an online shop, and mm-hmm. I'm sure this isn't legally misleading, but we bought some normal yogurt. Then I thought, I want to get one posh yogurt, you know, one with the swirls of berries right through, a little bit richer. And there was just a picture of it, and I clicked it, one of them, a few of the other ones. Got it, and it arrived. It was about 8 centimetres tall, and I thought it'd be like, you know, 20 centimetres tall. And it wasn't misleading. It was just a photo with no scale in it, and I assumed, like you see a picture of a banana, you assume it's a normal banana size. I assumed this yogurt was kind of a medium to large size, and it was tiny.
1: On YouTube, there's lots of TikTok and YouTube videos of people ordering things off Temu and finding they turned up with dolls furniture or clothing for dolls when they thought it was full size. Yeah. That's wondering why it was so cheap.
0: Yeah, well, that's a good deal on an aeroplane.
1: Yes. Yeah. I suppose the third category is apart from not, it's the food says it's one thing and then it's something else, or the place of origin is not where they claim it to be, like saying it's Australian honey when it's not. It can also be for just making a claim that's effectively misleading or fraudulent. So we've had a product that said it was healthy, and remember, a food product, and remember we said that word is defined in the food law, but it was 2/3 sugar. That was aimed at toddlers. That led to a prosecution by the ACCC. In fact, that was a multi-million dollar prosecution. Mm-hmm. We've had a TV commercial for a soft drink which said that obesity and tooth decay were myths.
0: And were myths?
1: Were myths.
0: Not that blatantly, surely.
1: Well, the word myth was used.
0: Okay.
1: And we've had a cordial that said it was a fruit cordial, had pictures of fruit on the front, but only in fine print on the back. It said it was flavoured. And the ACCC said, well, that's misleading, because people would think if there's pictures of fruit on the front, it'd actually have fruit in it.
0: So I suppose, I mean, I don't know if it went to court or whatever, but their possible defence was, look, it's right there in the label. But they would say, the ACCC would say, who reads the label when they've already got a very strong impression in their mind from seeing, you know, advertising labelling and whatever implying fruit.
1: Remember, it's in the eye of the consumer too. It's if consumers are misled. So even in some cases where, you know, the law may be a grey area, the ACCC says, well, if consumers are misled by this, then it breaches the Australian consumer law.
0: Yeah, yeah. That is interesting. I mean, I guess it's impossible to know, but do you think the ACCC are relatively thorough on this? You don't have to name particular instances, but there are many examples that you are aware of as an industry insider that haven't been subject to prosecution?
1: I suppose there's two things. Some of them they don't prosecute. Some of them they give them a very public warning, like fully advertised on TV type warning. You know, it's on channels, it's on the 7 o'clock news that the ACCC has given someone a warning. And often, you know, some of these companies earn $1 billion profits, so a $10,000 fine's really nothing. Can be written off. But the fact that they're publicly named and shamed on the 7 o'clock news, and, you know, you and I talk about it on one of these programs, is enough for not only that company never to do it again, but the whole of the industry. So there's quite a famous brand that used to be made in the Barossa Valley, and that company is now a lot bigger, and they make their products around Australia, but there still says a Barossa tradition on the product. And
0: that feels, so, is that misleading? Is that a grey area? Hard to say.
1: Well, the ACCC said it was misleading and successfully prosecuted.
0: Mm. And are many of these cases, when the ACCC, you know, launch a prosecution, Do they, I guess, is it like a criminal case where you can plead not guilty or
1: yes,
0: guilty?
1: Yes.
0: Can, can you settle beforehand? I suppose not.
1: You probably can't settle here.
0: No.
1: But well, in the sense of if the ACCC can, in some case, it might be an honest mistake. So say, for example, someone overseas puts the wrong label on the wrong product and you do what's called direct indent, meaning you never see the product. You order it and it goes off to one of the big supermarkets and you can say, hey, our label was correct. They've put the wrong label on. That sort of thing
0: right. You
1: might be arguing your way out of. So the ACCC also, when you said how many, they get a lot more, if you like, a lot more people contact and say, hey, this is dodgy, than they can deal with, which is why they tend to go for a big guy. Because
0: send a message.
1: Well, it sends a message to the whole industry that something's been done wrong. They've even, although there are some small ones, there's a case a long time ago from a bakery who advertised all Australian product. And because there was a shortage of apricots, used Turkish dried apricots in one of their bakery products. And the ACCC prosecuted them because their products were no longer all Australian. Mm. They were using overseas ingredients.
0: Yeah, it doesn't have the same ring to it when you say many of them are Australian.
1: Yes, mostly Australian.
0: Mostly.
1: It is one of the reasons why the percentage country of origin laws were brought in. In fact, Barnaby Joyce brought that in when he was Deputy Prime Minister. Country of origin, so you can tell the percent Australianness in food.
0: Mm. So when the ACCC launches a prosecution against a food manufacturer or drink manufacturer, how often do they, you know, plead guilty, and when they sort of defend the action, are they often successful?
1: I'm not aware of many successful defences. Mm. The ACCC really doesn't take action unless it's got all its ducks in a row.
0: Yeah.
1: If for no other reason, it costs money to launch a court case.
0: Yeah.
1: A lot of these big companies also, say you're, you know, major supermarket, major retail brand, or major food service outlet, you don't want your name dragged through the court, you know, publicly, you and I talking about it for months on air about how the court case is going. So in many cases, they want to shut it up and get rid of it as quickly as possible. So that some of them do effectively fall on their sword and say, hey, yeah, it's a mistake. Yep.
0: Hmm.
1: And
0: what if you say someone here's got an example of a common product that is grown in Australia and overseas. There's a brand name that has the name of an Australian animal on it.
1: Yes.
0: Which could lead to the assumption that it is an Australian product.
1: Yes.
0: I wonder if that would cross the bar of misleading if it in fact was not.
1: Okay. So I'll name a brand name because everyone knows. So something like Skippy Cornflakes, the sanitarium brand, because it has kangaroo on the front and the brand name Skippy would be associated with us. In fact, it's used in some cultures as a derogatory term for a white Australian is a skip. You know, in that case, sanitarium's product would have to be at, you know, 100% Australian because it has Australia all over it. If there is a brand name that has an Australian animal in, like wombat or kangaroo or koala, and it's implying that it's all Australian, yes, that would be a prosecuted case. However, in the country of origin statement, if it's saying, it would have to at least be majority Australian to meet the ACCC requirements. So if it's only 1% Australian, yeah, that would be, the ACCC wouldn't like that.
0: It's very interesting, isn't it? Presumably the big food manufacturers would have, you know, meetings with lawyers and marketing people where they try and work out how they can be just below the line, not misleading, but nonetheless getting, you know, trying to maximise sales.
1: One of the things that was said in the Four Corners report that, you know, they said a food tech, which is, you know, my profession, will try and get through under the line. Yeah, I've done that. You know, like the Health Star rating, I know how to move things about so the Health Star rating goes up. That was one of the things on the Four Corners report.
0: Mm. I mean, it's a bit like the tax debate, isn't it? That, you know, it was Kerry Packer's famous quote, I pay every cent that I'm legally entitled to and not one cent more. You know, it is the job of the regulators to put the line in the correct place. Of course, every company is going to try to maximise profit by going as close to the line as they can.
1: Yes. Absolutely. And we're not just talking the food industry. That would be in clothing, automotive, pharmaceutical. Every company wants to make as much profit as

0: they can. They, you know, most companies don't deliberately do things fraudulently, but yeah, they will cut it close to the line. And this, what we're talking about today is where the ACCC said, no, you're on the wrong side of the line.
1: Yeah, right. Well, now you, of course, have a vigorous overseas consulting career, and
0: yes.
1: You must have seen some very interesting examples of this in countries that perhaps have a less rigorous regulation system than we do.
0: Yeah, look, I wish I got a photo of it. When I was in Bali, I remember seeing a sign up, a billboard talking about how mangosteen juice was a great cure for HIV.
1: Right.
0: You know, but yes, when you're overseas, you see some incredible, including fake brands.
1: Right.
0: I know, and we can say because it's public knowledge, I know Penfolds prosecuted a company who was just printing Penfolds labels and sticking them on bottles overseas and claiming it was Penfolds product. Mm.
1: And then, of course, there's the whole different subject, I guess, but labels that are made up to look very much like successful labels but aren't, you know, have a letter different or something like that.
0: Well, that recent case down in Melbourne with the vodka where it's got the rubbing alcohol in instead of drinking alcohol, that's a counterfeit brand where the company says someone's faked their label.
1: Now, Loretta's got a very interesting question. Who gets the money from the successful prosecutions, the lawyers, the ACCC or the government?
0: Theoretically, it goes into the ACCC's coffers, but the ACCC have lawyers as part of their staff.
1: Yeah. But there could be. And I mean, what's a big fine, you know, that could be levied after a successful prosecution?
0: There's been one of $14
1: million. Whoa! Wow.
0: Yeah. One food company got fined $14 million. And, of course, we've had ACCC prosecutions for much higher than that in other industries. But, yeah, one was $14 million. Their argument is it's the name and shame thing really is the people don't want because it ruins their brand reputation.
1: Yeah.
0: But for a big company, you need their philosophy on some of these fines is we have to give a fine that they'll actually appreciate it's a fine. You know, a $10,000 fine for a major multinational company, they're just going to write off and not worry about it. In fact, it's a cost of doing business, they would say.
1: Like international cricketer being fined 5% of their match fee.
0: Correct.
1: Boo-hoo.
0: Yes.
1: Well, that's very interesting, Gary. Now, thank you very much for that on this special appearance. Before you go, are you someone who ever sings around the home or workplace or in public?
0: I have been known to sing around the house, not often. I'm a talker around the house.
1: You like to talk?
0: Yes, particularly for some reason in the shower. I'm always told, what are you talking about?
1: Right. What are you talking about in the show?
0: I have no, just gibberish.
1: Yeah, just
0: it's the brain. I'm just talking what's in the brain out loud.
1: You're just rehearsing.
0: I had someone at karaoke record me singing and I thought I'm never singing in public again. It shamed me away from it.
1: Hey, thank you very much.
0: No problem. See you in a fortnight.
1: Yeah, Gary Kennedy, Correct Food Systems.
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1: Yes, we want to hear from you about, are you someone who sings at work or in the workplace or in public? Just to, you know, amuse yourself, just a line of this, a line of that. Or are you someone who lives or works with someone like that? And if so, what do you think of the practice? Our number 1300 222 702, the text 0467 922 702. Let's get the latest news headlines. Very good afternoon, Adam Storey.
4: Afternoon, James. The Shadow Housing Minister has declared the country needs to almost halve its net overseas migration to ensure there's enough housing in Australia. Overseas migration is currently sitting at about 300,000 people per year, but Andrew Bragg has suggested it needs to get to an average of under 180,000. The Prime Minister and Premier are poised to announce a bailout of the Tomago aluminium smelter. The federal and state governments are expected to unveil a deal on Thursday following months of negotiations. And a drug importer has been sentenced to 10.5 years jail for trafficking and absconding from a rehab centre near Newcastle before trying to flee offshore. Hussein Chamas absconded from the centre in January 2025 while on bail for drug smuggling and trafficking offences. There'll be more news at 2 o'clock.
1: Before you go, Adam, I put $100 on the answer to this question being no, but are you someone who sings around the office, at home?

0: in public, on the tram, anything like that?
1: Oh, you might have lost your 100 there, mate. I'm a bit of a shower singer, actually.
0: Are you?
1: Yeah.
0: Okay.
1: Yeah, better like the odd tune of a morning.
0: Yeah? What would you What would you go with? Just whatever's in your head at the time.
1: Whatever's in the head, yeah, and that could be anything.
0: Wow.
1: Yeah.
0: Okay. And do you have any feelings about other people who might do it in areas you are?
1: In public, it's just, not on.
0: Not on. Just in the shower.
1: Shower's
0: a special place, isn't it?
1: Yeah, exactly.
0: Where you can. All right. Thank you very much for that.
1: Certainly not the office.
0: All right. That's Adam Storey. He'll be back at 3 with more news. You are on ABC Local Radio around New South Wales with James O'Loughlin. What we want to talk now is singing. There's two types of people. Those who sing just the odd line at work, at home, in public, and those who don't. My wife is one of the people who does, and I really like it. Last night, I'm just sitting around. I think there was even some like classical music playing in the background, and she came out with... Fox on the Run from the Suite from the 70s, number one hit, sure. Lodged in Her Head just came out. Sung it to what was interesting to me, it was a different tune. I can't remember the tune, but it wasn't Fox on the Run. It was more Fox on the Run. She put a bit more melody in it. There's usually a new one every day, and it's lovely. I think she's the only one. And I'm interested if you have one in your home, if you have one in your office, some offices full of singing or even whistling. Just

0: memory, all the dwarves quite enjoyed that, the seven dwarfs, when Snow White did that. I just wonder if there's one of them, and I think we all know who it would have been, Grumpy, who perhaps didn't like it as much. Bart Simpson was a whistler.
1: Bart, I asked your mother, whistle that annoying tune.
0: But I'm more interested in singing. People that really are committed enough to, at work or at home, have a sing. Are you one of them? Do you live or work with one of them? If you do, what is your attitude to them? Do you think, oh, isn't it good they're brightening up the office, or something less positive than that? Our number 1-300-222-702, text 0467-922-702. Character of Tom Haberfield in Parks and Rec did this.
2: Dating in the day, dating in the night, dating all day cause he's keeping it tight.
3: All right, Tom, enough.
2: Dating in the car, dating on the floor, dating everywhere cause she wants some more. What, yeah, are we gonna, yeah.
0: Yeah, that might get old. Is it you? What do you think of it? Should it be encouraged? Should there be some guardrails around it? Do you feel if you are a singer, you're brightening up the atmosphere, other people's lives, and they should be grateful for it? If you live or work with a singer, do you think maybe they should, you know, just be a bit more considerate? Maybe they should ask or not? Do you think the opposite? 1-300-222-702 is the number. The text 0467-922-702. Lorraine, hi. Hi, Lorraine. Technical problem. There we are. I sing at work sometimes. Hi, Lorraine. No, technical problem. We'll come back to Lorraine possibly if we get it sorted. What about you, Gordon? Oh, this is interesting. The whole thing. No, surely the whole thing can't have shut down. Let's try Lorraine again. G'day, Lorraine.
4: Hello again. Oh, how are we going now?
0: Yeah, it's all fantastic now. So what about you?
4: Because I'm ringing from a landline, and that's not always good.
0: Yeah.
4: I love to sing. My mum used to love singing. The best sound in the world was hearing my mum sing in the kitchen. But I sing anything. Mm. However, one of the jobs that I had, my boss used to tell me every day, Lorraine, stop singing. This is a business. You can't sing. And I couldn't help it. Like, if I wasn't singing, I was humming.
0: Yeah.
4: And, you get out of the car, you've got a song in your head, you're walking to work, you're in a good mood.
0: Yeah.
4: Yeah, she's
0: Were you and the boss, you know, geographically quite near, a few metres away?
4: Yeah. Well,
0: Do you have a revolving repertoire, or there are a couple of faves that you sing in public?
4: No, I have a revolving repertoire. And I remember once I had my little granddaughter staying with us, and one of my favourite songs I used to sing on, you know, you get up in the morning, it's a gorgeous day, and I used to go outside and sing, oh, what a beautiful morning. Mm. Well, you wouldn't credit it, this little four-year-old, this morning she came out and she started to sing it too, and she'd never heard me sing it before.
0: Nice.
4: I was rapt. Mind you, we share the same birthday.
0: Oh, that's lovely. It's been passed down through the generations. Thank you, Lorraine. We are talking about singing at work, singing at home, singing in public. Just is something you do because you like it and hopefully other people do. Maybe you live with someone who is a singer and be interested in your attitude. I'm generally appreciative, perhaps not 100% of the time, when people in my home sing just randomly, perhaps from concentrating on something. But generally I am, and I try to be. 1-300-222-702 is the number, and the text 0467-922-702. Gordon, hi.
5: Hi, how you doing?
0: Good. Are your family singers?
5: My family is very musically talented, and they not only sing, they hum, and they tap away as to what musical instrument they sort of play.
0: Wow. Like, you know, air guitar and the like?
5: Piano, drums, that type of thing. But they're constantly keeping a musical score going.
0: Well, that's and how do you feel about it?
5: I'm fine with it because I don't have any talent whatsoever, and I don't hum, I don't sing, can't hold a tune. Yeah. So yeah, I encourage it.
0: Oh, good. All right. So it's working for everyone. There's no tension.
5: Yeah, and I think if someone's a hummer or a singer or a whistler, they're happy.
0: I mean, that's interesting, isn't it? It does seem to be a fairly reliable barometer of mood. It's hard to imagine anyone who just spontaneously sings being miserable, isn't it? I wonder, I'm going to ask that, do people only do it when they're happy? Do you do it, you know, perhaps when you're morose to cheer yourself up? Maybe, yeah. Thank you very much, Gordon. 1-300-222-702 is the number. The text 0467-922-702. I guess this is an afternoon's investigation into the practice of people singing, not in choirs, not to the radio, just the odd line or bar or chorus or whatever of a song in their head aloud when there are other people around, at home, out in public, at work, whatever, and what everyone else thinks of it. I'm very interested in trying to find out more about the relationship between the singing and your mood. Do you need to be in a good mood to do it? Is that just, you know, if you weren't in a good mood, you wouldn't feel like it? Or is it the other way around that, okay, I'm feeling okay today, but I want to feel better, so I'm going to power up into better mood territory via singing. Does that make sense? The number 1-300-222-702 and the text 0467-922-702. Hi, Heather.
3: Hello, James. How are you today?
0: I feel better already.
3: Welcome to my life.
0: Thank you.
3: My friends and I sing all the time. I do sing for a living as part of what I do.
0: Oh.
3: And I encourage it all the time. I run a singing group. It features happiness. We only sing happy, uplifting songs. And we sing to each other. It's just beautiful. Yeah.
0: Well, if you ever feel, you know, in a slightly down mood, would you still sing, and would you almost do it deliberately to try and cheer yourself up?
3: Oh, definitely. And, you know, sometimes singing through those feelings is the perfect thing to do.
0: Right.
3: But the funny thing I did the other day was I got breath tested, and the guy said, the policeman said, you know, count to five, and I went, 1, 2, 3, 4, 5. I didn't even realize I did it until I'd done it. So,
0: did they accept that, or did they ask you to go back and say it in a
3: room? No, he was very happy. The breath still came out.
0: Very
3: and
0: nice.
3: We had a giggle, so he had a little giggle, so it was nice. Yeah.
0: Probably made his days. Possibly not the most interesting job, giving thousands of breath tests. So good on you, Heather. Thank you very much for that, Heather. A strong advocate of the powerful positive effect of singing during the day. Sherrick, hi.
6: Hello, James. It's really good to connect with you out here on the ocean.
0: Oh, where are you?
6: I'm sailing. So, I was looking for whales today, but I haven't seen any.
0: Where are you exactly?
6: I'm a couple of miles offshore of Sydney.
0: Okay, great.
6: Yeah.
0: Right. Anyway, are you alone?
6: I am alone.
0: Wow. Must be nice.
6: But it's beautiful out here. Mm-hmm. So I'm not known to sing with an audience, but I like singing in the car. And I like singing out here in the boat.
0: I bet.
6: But the only audience is, the seagulls.
0: Do you sing the song Sailing? And if so, the one by Christopher Cross or the one by Rod Stewart?
6: Rod Stewart, okay. Elton John, Van Morrison, whatever comes up.
0: Yeah. Lovely. Oh,
6: but I remember some time ago I worked in a workshop and we had a mechanic who used to occasionally jump on the workbench, grab a hammer, hold it in front of his mouth as a microphone and sing at the top of his voice. And
0: nice.
6: It was just delightful.
0: Nice.
6: It was always Engelbert Humperdinck, Please Release Me, I remember, or Tom Jones, any of those songs. And it really lifted the atmosphere.
0: One of the things I like about the way my wife does it is she really commits, just like your colleague did. Just they're going at it 100%. There's nothing apologetic about it.
6: No, that was him. He was from Uruguay.
0: Nice. Well, Sherrick, yeah. Enjoy your day on the ocean and good luck seeing some whales. Gosh, great to get a call from offshore. Next is Jan. Hi, Jan. Are you a singer?
7: Well, I am, but not, certainly not for any money. No. I can't match that being offshore. I volunteer in Meals on Wheels in the kitchen. So we get there early in the morning and, you know, we get there about 6:15 in the morning.
0: There's good on you.
7: About seven of us. And each day it's a different group of people. So on the day that you're there every week, it's the same group of people. And we have music playing softly in the background, but when it's something, and it's usually 70s and 80s music, but we're chatting as we're working, but because we're all on a production line. But then as soon as something comes on, like this morning, you know, Cat Stevens came on and somebody immediately goes, T for the Tillerman. And I said, I've got that on 33 still. And somebody else comes up, what's his name now? And we just chat while we're working. But
0: nice.
7: We usually all sing a few lines and then the chat comes on about things that are relative to it and what we were doing it at the time. But we're all different ages. And it's just a lovely thing when something comes on from the 70s and there's people there that weren't born then and they're singing away and knowing all about the artist.
0: Yeah, that's lovely, Jan. It is something that it's hard to sing and be miserable, really. And a great bonding thing, a little simple thing that everyone can do together. Simon, g'day, Simon.
8: G'day, James.
0: Singer, you are?
8: Oh, look, I wake up in the morning with a song in my head, and so I start singing as soon as I get up. Can't help it. Always have. Always. It could be anything that I wake up with in my head.
0: Yeah, yeah. Do you live with anyone, and if so, are they happy with it?
8: Yeah. I've got my son, and he'll join in. He's got a horrible voice, but he'll join in. I run a shop, and I'm notoriously for singing loudly to the Pretenders or the Waifs or whatever's on. But I used to work in an office block, and it used to give me great pleasure to put earworms into people in this office block. Like, I'd walk in the door and start singing, I'm a Barbie girl in a Barbie world. Fantastic. I'm made of plastic. And, you know, 4 hours later, people would still be humming it and going, oh, I curse you. I curse you.
0: Yeah, nice. Nice. I like that. Thank you very much, Simon. We're talking about singing at home, at work, in public. Who does it? Who doesn't? What do we think of it? Carolyn, g'day.
9: Oh.
0: Hello.
9: Hello.
0: Yeah.
9: Hello, sorry.
0: That's all right. No worries.
9: Hi, James.
0: That's all right.
9: I grew up when I was little, my dad just sang all the time. And it's interesting listening to that because he was a real morning person, a real glass half full person.
0: Mm.
9: Anyway, so I grew up with him singing, you know, Louis Armstrong and doing all the bits and the whatever they're called, all the special effects and the whistling and all that. So I ended up being like that too. And, of course, so I thought it was perfectly normal.
0: Mm.
9: So still now, and I'm in my 60s, if I'm off going for a walk and then there's something in my head,
0: yeah,
9: a bit of it will just come out, you know. And it's, I think now you're saying this, it must be like, for me and for my dad, and my kids are like that too, but one of them only sings really quietly, the other one's a bit like, it's like it's a joyful thing, like expressing joy or something like that. But completely, like if I don't, like I'll start and don't realise I've done that, you know, so I can be the crazy woman in the Coles supermarket.
0: Oh, you're happy to.
9: Like a 70s song comes on, you know, I'll need to do a little singing and dancing. But generally, yeah. I think it's just I grew up thinking it was normal.
0: Yeah, right. So you don't mind if someone in the fruit aisle gives you an odd look?
9: Well, then I think you realise and then you're like, and then you sort of stop.
0: Right.
9: But, yeah, I suppose where I worked, I'd have a little once in a while. But my dad just sung with so much gusto and he just loved it. So I just grew up thinking it was normal.
0: Yeah, that's lovely. Thank you so much, Carolyn. Very nice to talk to you. Colin, hi.
10: Sawadee kap, James.
0: What?
10: Look, I don't speak Thai, but I love Thai pop music.
0: Yeah.
10: And I love singing Thai pop songs, especially when I'm in Thailand or in Australia, a Thai restaurant or a market or somewhere like that.
0: Okay.
10: And don't really know what it means, but sometimes they say to me, why do you like so many sad songs? I said, I don't know their sad songs, but I like the song.
0: Do you want to give us a little bit of one of them?
10: Yeah, sure. Doch lonke pomlich kitsche mai, de kind ein mai. Doch long pyra rot gunsche mai, mein nanko dein mai. Komme ting rau rot gun, nume chan, nume von von dai.
0: That's beautiful.
10: Chan ko de mai.
0: I mean, I hope the lyrics are appropriate. And we don't know, do we? But let's assume they are. That was beautiful, Colin. Thank you so much.
10: All right,
0: Jack. Yeah, nice to talk to you. Peter, hi.
11: Hi. Hi, how are you?
0: Good. Are you a singer?
11: Kind of. I did singing. I was in the choir as a kid at church, and then I did singing at college when I was becoming a teacher. But I was belting out some ballad, probably known as a power ballad these days, while I drove through Raymond Terrace, which was the highway at the time, before it was diverted, and must have been the 70s, and there was a ute with a group of blokes in the back of it, looking fairly tough, and I don't look very tough, and they started conducting me while I was singing.
0: Aww.
11: So I had to then dive off the highway. I was so embarrassed. Then I sang at my twin sister's first wedding. Yeah. I wasn't allowed to sing at the second one. I don't believe it was my fault that she needed a second one, but they didn't want to take the risk.
0: Yeah.
11: And I went to the Tom Jones concert and sang Green, Green Grass of Home in harmony, and then they played something else. And I don't uncover myself in public, but I'm standing up, took my shirt off and spinning it around my head. When I finished, I turned around. There's this group of five very beautifully dressed Italian middle-aged ladies. And I went, oh, I'm so sorry. I hope I wasn't out of line with that. And they all nodded and said, not at all. They were quite appreciative of the extra view, apparently.
0: Ah, very good, Peter. Great to get that endorsement. Thank you very much. Fred's next. G'day, Fred.
12: Yeah, g'day, James. Look, I've always loved singing, but I also find myself responding to little situations I see in my head, right?
0: Yeah.
12: So one example, I was wandering through Chatswood Chase once in the early morning, and there were two rather elderly ladies, I have to say, and they were looking at the Suzanne store, you know, all those new young clothing images things, and I couldn't help myself. As I went past them, I started to sing, those were the days, my friend, we thought they'd never. And I got about 20 metres past, and this voice called out to me and said, that's not nice. it's that sort of thing that I, you know, and they can be sad songs and they can be happy songs. But and I can't remember names of artists. I never can remember names of artists and songs. But a tune that's in my head or the tune that's there will fit, you know. Like if you see somebody who's really messing up a situation, you know, and I've got a church background, so I'll start saying, Kyrie, Kyrie, eleison, you know, sort of Lord have mercy, you know.
0: Lovely. Thank you very much, Fred. That's very nice. Someone else said something similar. They said there was a Western rock lobster for sale at a supermarket. I couldn't help bursting into the B-52 song, Rock Lobster. See the lobster for sale, go, rock lobster, rock lobster, ooh. Someone says, don't you love it when you pull up at a set of lights and the person in the car next to you is singing on the radio and tapping the steering wheel? So great. Yes, that is great. It's particularly great if you're on the same station and you can join in. Someone said, I guess on a more serious note, I was severely depressed for 12 months, couldn't sing or dance. About 1.5 years into my recovery, I started singing and dancing at home and realised I must be getting a lot better, says Al. Oh, that's lovely. And perhaps even the singing and dancing was a sign you were getting better, but also if you kept doing it, maybe it even helped a little bit. I don't know. My kids often ask me to start singing old gospel tunes, chain gang songs, when we're working outside together on the farm. Not sure if they're trying to get a point across to me that they're in forced labour. Hi, James. I work in disability, and whenever our participants are upset, I break out in song, and most of the time I receive an instant smile. Oh, that's lovely, isn't it, too, from Belinda. It is, you know, us humans have a marked tendency to over-intellectualise things, and something as simple and as, you know, something that's aimed not at our rational mind, but at our emotions, at our feelings, not our thoughts, can have a really big effect as singing does. G'day, Pam. What about you?
13: Hi, James.
0: Hi.
13: I belong to a fantastic choir network called Humming Song. Mm. And we rehearse formally every week, but you have to do quite a lot of practice at home to keep up to speed. And while I'm doing that, incidentally, I find myself, you know, out in public places like at the supermarket or anywhere, just sort of quietly singing to myself. And I might be with my husband and I say, after I've realised what I'm doing, I say, can you hear that? I said, yeah, I can hear it. So why didn't you tell me? You know, other people can hear it too.
0: Well, he probably thought it was good and they should hear it.
13: Well, I probably appear a bit, you know, nuts.
0: Appear a little bit joyful.
13: Yeah, yeah. Hmm. And he actually picks up a lot of the songs from hearing me rehearse at home, and he'll burst, not in public, but at home he'll often just spontaneously start singing some of what I've been learning, not necessarily all the words, but he'll often get the melody pretty spot on.
0: Yeah, nice. Oh, that's lovely. Thank you very much, Pam. That's good that it's spreading through the couple and you're cooperating with it. Lovely to get all your thoughts about it. So I think it's fair to say I was interested in what responses we get, not only from singers but from people who live with or work with a singer. No negative ones, really. One person had a story that her boss asked her to keep it down a bit, not because of the quality of her singing, but just because he was concerned about the professionalism on display. So, yeah, really interesting. In Newcastle, you're about to hear Nick Gill in the Illawarra, Fairley Hamilton statewide drive will be Jess Maguire. And Sydney Drive, Tom O'Ready, g'day.
14: G'day, mate. How are you?
0: I have not heard you singing in the office.
14: No, so you should be happy about that.
0: But are you someone who ever does?
14: Around the household, yes. Yeah, yes. We're singers around the household, yeah. Or humming a tune, not a set tune. It's usually a kid's song of some sort these days, one of those earworms that you hear.
0: Wiggles.
14: It's thing. Usually the Wiggles, to be honest. But yeah. But yeah, we are. We are, I guess we do. Yeah, just walking around the house humming a tune. My other half, Naz, is a big household singer.
0: Is she?
14: Yeah.
0: And do you ever not love it?
14: No, I kind of. No, I like it.
0: You
14: yeah,
0: like it.
14: It's cool. A bit of, yeah, no, we're never telling everyone to, you know. To cut it out.
0: Yeah,
14: actually,
0: yeah, good.
14: My son can go a bit overboard, but that's nice. No, it's nice.
0: You never, do a slow exhalation, like Naz starts singing, you go.
14: I think I cop it from her. Right. Yeah, I think I definitely cop it from her. But it's nice. Adds a bit of happiness to the household, I guess.
0: Oh, that's good.
14: You know what didn't add happiness to the household?
0: What didn't?
14: The question in the census about household work last night. Now, we're having a chat about that today. I'm hearing varied reports from heated family discussions about this question last night. You know, was it overinflated perhaps? Did people underestimate how much their other half does
0: One of my daughters was filling it out and she said, the household thing. Dad, you're under 5, obviously. I went, I didn't know.
14: Come on. Yeah. It's a bit late. How do you, because we're going to chat about that this afternoon. And funnily enough, Annabelle Crabb has done a book on housework. So Annabelle will be joining us after 5:30 for this. But like, how do you quantify it? Because it seems like a lot. Like when you looked at some of the options, you know, 21 hours plus. Mm. It's like, that seems like a lot of housework.
0: Three hours a day.
14: Yeah, but when you add it up, like the cooking and the cleaning and maybe it is. I don't know. I found it hard to quantify that in my head.
0: Would you count putting your kids to bed if that takes a little bit of time?
14: No.
0: I think
14: that's not a chore. Is that household work to you?
0: Well, it's a duty, isn't it?
14: It's a duty.
0: Something that you need to do that you don't necessarily always.
14: I mean, that's what I mean.
0: You might enjoy it,
14: but is it still a necessary part of being in a household? Yeah, exactly.
0: It has to be done.
14: What is the definition? How do you quantify it? Were there arguments in your household about it? We're going to be chatting about that.
0: We glossed over it a bit because we knew, we just quickly glossed over because we knew it was a slippery
14: this is
0: slope.
14: A no-go area.
0: Really.
14: This is a slippery slope.
0: Yeah. What else you got?
14: So that's coming up. There's a really interesting story today, it sort of emerged last night, about this lady who's going to go and see her favourite artist at what is now Afterpay Arena, but, you know, the Superdome at Olympic Park, right? Olivia Dean. And since buying the tickets a year ago, she has had a child. Mm. And so she's got this 3-month-old baby. And she contacted the venue and said, hey, I've got this three-month-old baby. Can I bring a pram to the venue and a nappy bag, that kind of thing? And they said, yes, no problem. You can bring the pram and leave it in the cloakroom. Nappy bag, no problem, as long as it's this size. But sorry, everyone who goes to the event has to buy a ticket, no matter what their age is. And she's like, but it's a three-month-old baby in a hugger-bub in my arms.
0: Yeah, they're not going to be sitting
14: Why
0: on a seat.
14: Why would they be taking up a seat?
0: Yeah.
14: And she's like, I solely breastfeed, so I can't leave the baby home with my husband. Mm. The gig's totally sold out. So even if I wanted to blow another $180 on my baby, I can't. There aren't any seats left. So I'm now stuck in this predicament where I can't go to see my favourite artist because I've got my child who wasn't born when I first bought the ticket.
0: My advice, boycott the venue forever, boycott the artist forever, because by playing there, they've endorsed the policy.
14: I get it's interesting. She's of the view that if the artist is a major international artist, if the artist knew about this, they'd be like, hang on, what's going on here? And this artist has taken a stand before about that, about scalping and that kind of thing.
0: I mean, the artist wouldn't know.
14: No.
0: You wouldn't.
14: But you never know, because we're going to chat to this person today on 702, so maybe it'll get back to Olivia Dean. We live in hope.
0: Yeah, but see, when you make a fuss like that and then the artist hears or the airline hears, we'll make an exception for you, but then
14: where does
0: it change the policy?
14: Yeah. And then apparently she's also been hit by questions about, why would you bring a child to a concert of that age? But as she said, look, I solely breastfeed. It's none of your business. I've got a choice here.
0: Yeah. Well, you tell me all the details of your life.
14: Exactly.
0: And I'll run my judgment over there.
14: I'm sure she would rather not have a child attached to her during the whole concert, to be honest, but it's easier said than done. So she'll be joining us this afternoon.
0: That's
14: and we're going to have a bit of a rant about taxis in Sydney too. There's been a bit of a social media rant about the state of them. And a whole lot of things to chat about there too. So that's coming up.
0: Fantastic. That's all coming up with Tom. We'll be back tomorrow, of course, at 12:30. You have a wonderful afternoon. It's 3 o'clock news time.
15: Story with ABC News. The Shadow Housing Minister has declared the country needs to almost halve its net overseas migration to ensure there's enough housing in Australia. The Coalition has vowed to tie migration to housing supply if it wins the next federal election. Australia's net overseas migration is currently sitting at about 300,000 people per year, but Andrew Bragg has suggested it needs to get to an average of under 180,000 to avoid a housing shortfall.
16: This reduction can be achieved by getting the requisite skill changes the industry needs, by having modest reductions in international students, working holiday makers, and some unskilled workers.
15: A New South Wales corruption probe has heard a former Liberal operative paid for lobbyist Jean-Claude Perrottet to travel to Fiji to avoid giving evidence at a 2023 parliamentary inquiry. Jeremy Greenwood told the ICAC he paid for the trip to help Mr. Perrottet avoid being summoned. He says a security guard organised by a former Labor councillor was stationed outside his own home.

0: The commission has heard the guard was likely paid for by fugitive property developer Jean Nassif's company Top Place to help avoid contact with process servers. Police have dropped all charges against Bondi terror attack hero Ahmed Al Ahmed after previously accusing him of assaulting and intimidating his father. Here's court reporter Jamie McKinnell.
1: Ahmed Al Ahmed was charged in June over an incident said to have occurred at a home in Bankstown in Sydney's southwest in March. The 44-year-old previously pleaded not guilty to domestic violence assault and intimidation. But today in Bankstown local court, the charges were withdrawn, and his defence lawyer, Mohammed Saker, told the judge he'd agreed to a 12-month AVO on a no admissions basis. Outside court, Mr. Al Ahmed said he felt successful and he was a free man. He said his focus is now on his continuing recovery from injuries from the shooting, and said he was still undergoing physiotherapy with a good team of doctors.
0: A drug importer has been sentenced to 10.5 years jail for trafficking and absconding from a rehab centre near Newcastle before trying to flee offshore. Hussein Chamas absconded from the centre in January 2025 while on bail for drug smuggling and traffic offences. Today, a sentencing judge said his drug offending was at the lower end of the scale, but she denounced his decision to flee rehab and pervert the course of justice. She said he abused trust placed in him by the court and rehab staff. He'll be eligible for parole in 2030. The country's peak Jewish group has called for the Home Affairs Minister Tony Burke to grant a permanent visa to a Pakistani man who worked to save multiple victims of the Bondi Beach terror attack. International student Abdullah Ashraf tended to multiple victims during the attack, including a young mother and a police officer, and held the hand of a victim as he died. Legal director of the Executive Council of Australian Jewry, Simone Abel, says she thinks the minister should grant the law student a visa to stay in Australia long term.
2: I think he has a really important contribution to make to society, and I hope that he'll be able to complete his studies and that he'll be warmly accepted by other Australians, certainly by our community. He has an open invitation and we're incredibly grateful and appreciative for the courage and bravery he showed that day.
0: New Zealand's Prime Minister Christopher Luxon will remain in the role following a caucus meeting this morning. Mr. Luxon confirmed there was a confidence vote in his leadership, which he survived. New Zealanders head to the polls in November, and Mr. Luxon says he's ready to fight.
3: We think we have made tremendous progress as a government, rebuilding economic growth, financial discipline, restoring law and order, and certainly strengthening education and healthcare. But we also acknowledge that we have a lot more to do.
0: Australia's biggest home lender, Commonwealth Bank, has lifted its profit by 7% to $10.9 billion in the last financial year. The number of loan applications for CBA has dropped 15% since May and is down 17% on the same period last year. The bank says housing activity has softened from a high base, but volumes of home loan applications appear to have stabilised in recent weeks. In sport, Australia's revealed its first test team of the test schedule, with Josh Hazlewood making it back into the side after having more than a year off cricket. Hazlewood has been picked ahead of Scott Boland, while all-rounder Cameron Green and Beau Webster will feature together. Batter Josh Inglis will also miss out, but the rest of the Australian order remains unchanged. Captain Pat Cummins is also back in the side after missing most of last summer's Ashes series. To the weather for this afternoon, scattered showers about the southern and central western slopes and ranges and adjacent inland plains, isolated showers elsewhere, except along the north coast. There's the chance of afternoon thunderstorms about the southern and central inland plains and the adjacent western slopes. Partly cloudy in Sydney this afternoon, sunny tomorrow with a top of 20, sunny on Friday a top of 20. 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
7: Hope you're doing well this Wednesday. Thank you very much for joining us. Have you done the census yet? Now, the idea is you should have already done it, and more than two-thirds of Australian households had by midnight last night, according to the Australian Bureau of Statistics. The ABS says it's received more than 8 million household census forms now, both online and using the old-fashioned paper as well. We are hearing reports, though, that the housework question led to some disputes overnight. Do you feel like you were accurate with the housework question? Was the response perhaps a little overinflated? We'll be chatting about that a bit later. Also this afternoon, we've had quite a response to our pedestrian safety chat yesterday afternoon, including this caller whose daughter had returned from this huge event at Sydney Olympic Park.
8: I really congratulate the team at Westmead Children's. The trauma specialists, they're doing amazing, and my eldest daughter did the program as well, and same experience, just really confronting and gives them a really good idea of what the reality may look like.
7: It's Joe from Emu Plains there. Her 16-year-old is one of 30,000 kids during the course this week. It's called Be Street Smart, and it does sound confronting, but it's all important around pedestrian safety. We'll be catching up with a trauma nurse involved in the program soon to find out more. And I've got to say, the Italian in me is very excited because PM Miranda will be here soon to chat about a new series that's tracing her Sicilian roots. I've got to say, quite topical with the Ferragosto Italian Festival happening in Five Dock this weekend as well. She will be with us soon. That is all coming up. Good afternoon.
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6: Traffic.
7: Bronwyn Martin from the Transport Management Centre. Good afternoon to you.
9: Good afternoon, Thomas. At Blacktown, there's been a car crash on Reservoir Road near Clare Street. So one southbound lane of Reservoir Road is closed. You'll need to get into the right lane to get past. A traffic crew is on site along with emergency services and a tow truck. At Liverpool, all the southbound lanes of the Hume Highway have just reopened after a car and truck crash near Elizabeth Drive. One southbound lane of the highway was closed. That crash is now being cleared and traffic delays easing through there. In the Lane Cove Tunnel, just be aware that there is a broken down truck just past the tunnel entrance in one of the city-bound breakdown bays. So all the through lanes are open. It's only the breakdown bay that's shut, so just take care if you're heading through there. To the public transport, trains pretty much back to normal on the T1 North Shore and Western Line and T9 Northern Line. That's after some issues with signals between Town Hall and Central earlier today. Just a couple of T1 trains running around 10 minutes late. You can also check the latest using a transport app or transportnsw.info. And for the traffic information, head to livetraffic.com.
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7: Well done, Australia. As of midnight last night, 8 million census forms have been submitted, and I'm keen to hear from you. How did it go at your house? If you still haven't done it, look, it was supposed to be last night, but it is not too late. Dr. David Gruen, statistician with the ABS, is here. Afternoon to you, David.
10: Good afternoon, Thomas.
7: Thank you for joining us. 8 million, is that considered a good result?
10: It's a very good result from our point of view. It's the process of collecting the census information takes a long time to prepare, and we're very happy for people to have filled it in and submitted beforehand if they knew where they were going to be on the night of the 11th. And we're also completely comfortable with people filling it in over the next several days.
7: Okay, that's an important point. If you missed last night, please still do it. When, just to quantify 8 million and to put it in perspective, do you know how many households in total there are in Australia?
10: We don't know exactly, but we think it's about 11.5 million.
7: Okay. So not a bad result. Do you expect them to keep rolling in for the next couple of days?
10: Absolutely. And what's more, by the end of the week, we will start following up with households that haven't filled it in. Last time we got a response rate of just over 95%, and we're aiming for the same response rate this time. But the pattern is always that we get people filling it in beforehand. You get a rush on census day. Just to give your listeners a sense, we had 3.4 million people send us forms yesterday. So that's a very big number. And then that they continue to come in over time. And then by the end of the week, we will start reaching out to households that haven't filled it in and encourage them to do so.
7: I guess as well, I imagine the majority of people do it online these days, David, but for the postal forms that were physically completed at home last night, there'll be a delay with you getting them, so that will change
10: the
7: numbers.
10: Absolutely, and that's correct. So Paper forms will continue to roll in for quite some time. It's also true that there's a small proportion of

0: You mentioned there the 95% response rate last time around, David. Where, in terms of the percentage at the moment, where are we at currently?
1: So we're around 70% at the moment, okay. Something like that. But that's better than so at the end of at midnight on census night in 2021, we were about 56%.
0: Oh, so wow.
1: we're doing significantly better than we did in 2021.
0: What do you put that down to? Because sorry to interrupt, but I mean that was in the height of COVID as well, so a lot of people were at home. Why do you think we've done 20% better this time around?
1: That is a good question, and we're kind of puzzling about that. We certainly have had a very active campaign to encourage people. First of all, to make it clear to people that they can fill it in the moment they get their forms, if they know where they're going to be on census night. So that's one element of it. But I think also we've had a very active campaign to raise interest in the census. We've done a lot of social media, and we've also done other things. We partnered with Amazon so that packages that were delivered to people's houses in August had a census sticker on them. So we've done, we've reached out in lots of different ways to try and make sure that people are aware of the census. And so we're very thrilled that people have responded so enthusiastically, because I think it's of benefit to us all to have as high a response rate as we can get.
0: Okay. We're going to talk later, David, about this unpaid domestic labour question, because it seems that's the one that many of us are talking about today, and I'm hearing it led to some heated family conversations last night. Hugh in Port Macquarie's texted in saying, I programmed the robotic vacuum cleaner. It goes over a day and takes 45 minutes to vacuum the house, so I'm wondering if I should count those hours against my housework. Not sure. That's a robot. But the reason why I bring it up with you is can you explain why that question is included? Why is it important? What does it help to inform?
1: So the unpaid work is kind of is something that obviously that people do, and it's a sign of the sort of extra work that people have to do over and above their paid work, it's of interest, I think, to social researchers. How much unpaid work is being done and how it's distributed amongst the population. I mean, obviously, there are people who are in a sandwich generation who are doing unpaid work to support their elderly parents and also have children. So there are lots of elements in principle to unpaid work which we're interested in. We give a list of the things that count. For your caller who's programming the robot, I think that person gets marks for innovation. I'm not sure that he or she should be able to count all the time that the robot spends.
0: No, yeah, nice try, Hugh.
1: Just the programming, but to the extent that saves that person some time, then good luck to them.
0: Nice try, Hugh. I could see what you were trying to do there. David Gruen, we often get asked about counting the homeless. When do those numbers typically come in?
1: So in terms of counting the homeless, it's one of the things that the census does to get as accurate a count of the homeless as possible. So, and it's the official measure of homelessness is based on the census. So what we do is we partner with organisations that work with the homeless, we'll go out not just on census night, but we do it each night this week, in different communities to try and get as accurate account of the homeless as we can. We don't expect people who are experiencing homelessness to fill in the census form. We will either sit with them and help them, or we will do whatever the situation demands. And obviously, homelessness is a broader concept than just people sleeping rough. It's also people couch surfing. So we're trying to capture the elements of homelessness that go beyond just sleeping rough.
0: When are we likely to start seeing some of the statistics from this census, David?
1: So the first release of data from the census will be June of next year, which I know for most people sounds like a long time. And the answer is, the reason that's true is that before we release, we have to have

0: We have to have looked. We have to collect all the forms, which is going to take not just to the end of this week, but we with the follow up process that goes on for several more weeks. So that's the first part of the process. Then we have to code all the answers. That's relatively easy with the online form, but it's trickier with handwritten responses on paper forms. So that's an extended process. And then we have to collate them and quality assure them. So that's why the process takes a while.
1: Okay, well, all the best with it and a busy year ahead for you, David. We appreciate you coming on. Thank you very much.
0: Thanks, Thomas.
1: That is Dr. David Gruen, statistician with the Australian Bureau of Statistics, about the census. Well done, Australia. That's a pretty good success rate so far. 8 million census forms submitted as of midnight last night. As David said, it was supposed to be last night, but still time to do it. Hop online and do it now. You can still fill out a form. And that website, census.abs.gov.au, to get a census number and complete it online. You can request a paper form by calling that number, 1-800-181-227. Like this text, I'm aggrieved my partner filled it out in my absence. I love doing the form and I'd think many of his answers are inaccurate. All that invisible labour and all the emotional load in our home done by me. He'd have no idea. Amanda says, I didn't hear a single thing about the census on social media or anywhere. The only thing I saw was the letter in my letterbox. I got online and did it quickly and easily last night. I think the difference is that people are that much more comfortable with being online for work and for everything now. Thanks for that, Amanda. It's 18 past three.
2: Everything Sydney.
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2: You're with Thomas O'Reedy.
1: Sorry, is that cliche enough for all the Italians out there? My extended family would be rolling their eyes. As the child of a Sicilian father, I was intrigued to see the opening episode of Origin Odyssey on SBS. And in it, Pia Miranda, of course, award-winning actor and TV personality, travels to Volcano in the Aeolian Islands, just off the coast of Sicily, to uncover more about her Italian heritage. Now, coincidentally, this little island, fascinating little island, is just to the north of where my dad was born. And I remember travelling there with him about 14 years ago and looking towards the islands from the Sicilian mainland. It's a really special place. This second series of Origin Odyssey is hosted by Sean McAuliffe, and Sean follows six Australians as they trace their roots and uncover their family stories. And there's a lot of travel in this. He goes from Italy to Ireland, Ghana, Jamaica. Each episode explores a different family history. The first episode airing next week is with Pia Miranda, who is here now. Good afternoon.
6: Hello, how are you?
1: I'm well.
6: That
1: thank
6: was a
1: you
6: nice
1: very much.
6: Lead up. Where are you from?
1: Thank you. My father was born he was born on the side of a mountain in a farmhouse, actually, but he was born near a little town called Sinagra in northern Sicily. But the closest major town is Capodolando. And if you go to Capodolando or Brolo nearby and you look to the north over the sea, you can see the islands there. And I remember doing that with him when we went together, where I saw where he was born about 14 years ago. It's a beautiful place, isn't it? Stunning.
6: How amazing. It is beautiful. And that whole part of Sicily is so untouched and incredible. Have you been back much?
1: No, that was the time I went back with him and have not been back since. Yeah.
6: I'd recommend it. It's a wonderful experience, especially just being sort of, in a place where your parents have come from. It's just, I've only been 3-4 times, but every time it's been pretty magical.
1: And it is,
6: it's a great place. I don't want too many people to find out about it because it's still quite quiet.
1: Maybe we shouldn't be having this discussion because now we're encouraging everyone to go. Tell us about, I've only ever seen them from the distance, so tell us about the Aeolian Islands.
6: Look, the Aeolian Islands are such a beautiful place, and the main island is really Lipari, I think most people stay in, but there's a group of islands, and you can really just, if you stay there, you can island hop, every day, 10 minutes to go to another island, and every single one's got its own unique beauty, but the people are so friendly, the food's incredible, and once people go

0: I really fall in love with it. And there's a huge Aeolian community in Australia, actually.
1: Is it really?
0: Yeah, especially in Melbourne. Like when you go to, you know, the Aeolian Islands, a lot of people have relatives in Melbourne. So it's almost like these families are sort of, you know, half there and half here, which is really great.
1: Yeah, actually, that's, yeah, it's funny that my son's little daycare, they're actually, it's operated by a family from the Aeolian Islands, come to think of it. So yeah,
0: no,
1: you're right. They are around.
0: Ask them for some spicciatella at Christmas time and they'll light up.
1: Spicciatella?
0: Yeah.
1: What's spicciatella?
0: It's like it's an Italian, it's a gingerbread that you really only find on those islands. So not many of us make it, but when you go back and you see it in every cafe, it's really heartwarming.
1: Have you tried to make it?
0: I do make it.
1: Oh, you do make it?
0: Yeah, I somehow luckily asked a few of my cousins still make it, but I asked my nonna for the recipe and I make it for my dad every Christmas and it really, you know, brings back all memories for him. So,
1: that's yeah, so
0: all
1: amazing.
0: My cousins turn up at the house. My Aussie cousins turn up at the house for it around Christmas time. They text me and like, when's the gingerbread ready?
1: Yeah, it's funny because so here in Sydney, in Five Dock in Sydney on Sunday, we have the Ferragosto festival, huge street festival. Everyone, I encourage you to go, maybe go early because it gets packed, but it's on Sunday. But there's always the gingerbread stand there. And the queue's around the corner. People absolutely love
0: it. We do make good gingerbread, which you wouldn't think when you think of Italian.
1: No, you don't. So, I mean, this is sort of it's a UNESCO World Heritage listed island, an archipelago known very much for its volcanic landscapes. As you say, people know Lipari maybe more, but what happens on Volcano?
0: Well, Volcano is basically it's a volcano. It's an active volcano and people live on it. So it's got this really kind of energetic vibe when you're there. When you land, it does smell a lot of sulfur.
1: I've heard that.
0: I'm not going to laugh, but that sort of disappears from your nose pretty quickly. When I went back a few years ago, you get used to it.
1: Yeah.
0: When I went back a few years ago, when you landed on the ferry, someone had spray painted on the volcano sign. They'd spray painted the monster doesn't scare us, referring to the volcano, and I just thought that was really great.
1: That is cool.
0: Yeah.
1: Yeah, the monsters are scare us. It's we were talking there about spoiling the secret. I mean, Rome, love Rome, but it's overrun with tourists these days. Mm-hmm. What about the islands? Are they getting busier?
0: The islands are pretty good. They're very quiet off season. So a lot of the kids who grew up on the Aeolian Islands will come back, you know, who are away at university. They'll come back over summer and work in the resorts. And the resorts are really usually open from April till, you know, early September, only for that short period of time where it's quite busy, but certainly not as busy as those real touristy areas. It's mostly actually Italians that holiday on the Aeolian Islands to get away from all the
1: all the tourists.
0: Yeah, all the tourists. So it's still beautiful. If you go in winter, it's really, really quiet. But any time of year is great. There's always something to see.
1: So you retraced your nonno's footsteps, P. Miranda. Tell us about your journey. What did you find?
0: Well, my nonna is from their Aeolian Islands, and mostly people just married their cousins back then.
1: So even when I go back,
0: I have to explain why my surname changed. They're like, what do you mean? Like, she's not married no cousin. Yeah. So that's almost like a family scandal.
1: Yeah, right.
0: but he heard about a man on this little island on the Aeolian Islands that had 10 sisters, and he and his mates decided they should take a boat over and see if they could find a wife. And he did.
1: He did.
0: So,
1: That's amazing.
0: She kind of married a foreigner. Really.
1: Yeah, yeah. Is that how they perceive it? Like anyone from the mainland is a foreigner?
0: I think back then, yeah.
1: Yeah, I can imagine. So it's I've got a text here from Led in Bankstown, Pia. Mm-hmm. I love Pia and loved her from Looking for Alibrandi. As a son of war-torn refugees, Looking for Alibrandi was amazing from Pia, such a talent, and looking forward to seeing her again on the screen of the future. That's from Led in Bankstown there, Pia Miranda.
0: Thank you, Led, for
1: texting in. You sort of find long-lost relatives, don't you? That must have been pretty emotional. They must have loved meeting you.
0: Yeah, I mean, it's a funny thing because we all know of each other, but we, you know, to maybe a lot of people are connected online, but you don't get to see each other in the flesh. And so I have this old photograph of my nonna and all her siblings and, you know, turning up with this photo that some people didn't have and then saying, that's my father and that's my cousin.
1: Wow.
0: It was really lovely. I have a cousin – So there's a few surnames that are quite big on the Aeolian Islands. One's La Piccolo, which I'm related to, and one is Basile, which is my family's name.
1: Yeah.
0: But my cousin is a musician. He was sort of on Young Talent. His name was Johnny La Piccolo. He changed his name to John St. Peters. He's very famous there. They're all obsessed with him. They're so excited I'm his cousin. They couldn't care about me. They're just like, you know Johnny La Piccolo. You know John St. Peters. Australia.
1: That was your claim to fame.
0: I'm sort of famous just for knowing him, so that's a really cute little storyline. Like, he's your cousin. I'm like, yeah, he's my cousin.
1: Yeah,
0: so
1: that's your claim to fame.
0: Deal over there, which is really cool.
1: Yeah. Yeah. Did you?
0: They couldn't care about me.
1: Yeah. Oh well, that's you know. Yeah, that's all right for a change. One thing that I've sort of not struggled with, but one of the things I've found fascinating growing up and learning sort of different aspects of the language is Sicilian dialect is just so different to Italian. They're almost totally different languages. Is that something you came across? I mean, do they still speak sort of traditional Sicilian dialect on the islands, or is it the more traditional Italian that you hear on the mainland? How does that work?
0: No, I mean, most of the people, I think some of the younger people who go away definitely speak mainland Italian. Most of my relatives speak dialect, and I can't understand a word they're saying. And they don't seem to care. They just love. They're so excited to be around me. And it's really funny how language, is no barrier, because I just have to nod, yep, or recognize one word, and that's encouragement for them to talk for the next 10 minutes. So
1: it's true.
0: I sort of get what they're talking about, but you know, I think food and wine is definitely the universal language of love, so that's how we connected.
1: Yeah. What do you think your life would have been like if you'd stayed there, if you'd ended up there and grown up there?
0: Well, I mean, I wouldn't marry a cousin. pretty good. I think it would have been great, you know. I think it's a beautiful place in the world. So different, but... I think I would have been happy. They all seem pretty happy.
1: Yeah, it's a beautiful part of the world. The series is great, Pia. Thank you. Absolute pleasure having you on. Thank you very much for joining us.
0: Thanks for having me.
1: Bye. Take care. Ciao. Ciao. Pia Miranda there, who features in Sean McAuliffe's second series of Origin Odyssey. It premieres on the 18th of August on SBS and SBS On Demand. Really fabulous series, and a lot of praise on the text line here. Thank you, Gary in Grays Point. The Aeolian Islands are beautiful, Gary says in Grays Point, a magic place. And a bit of love for Aeolian sauce on pasta as well. Thank you, Paul. Yeah, it's a sort of bright Mediterranean-style pasta sauce. You've got your extra virgin olive oil. I think capers are in there, olives, garlic, oregano, chili, fresh basil, a tomato-based pasta sauce originating from the Aeolian Islands. And it's really lovely, Paul. I could not agree more. It's at 29 past three. Let's take a look at the roads.
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1: Traffic. 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Good afternoon.
3: Thomas, good afternoon. Lane Cove Tunnel, eastbound, broken down truck. It's off to one side of one of the bays, but watch out for crews working close to the live lane. It's on the Lane Cove side, heading towards Artarmon. Signorellen Road, very busy out of Campbelltown, across the Hume in towards Mount Adam. The M4 slowing out of Granville out towards Prospect. I'm Jeff Wallace from ATN.
1: Thank you, Jeff.
2: 702 Drive. With Thomas O'Reilly.
1: It's half past three. Let's get some news headlines. Adam Storey, good afternoon.
4: Afternoon, Thomas. The corruption watchdog has heard a former Liberal Party operative paid for lobbyist Jean-Claude Perrottet to travel to Fiji to avoid giving evidence at the 2023 parliamentary inquiry. Jeremy Greenwood has told the ICAC he paid for the trip to help Mr. Perrottet avoid being summoned. The Bureau of Statistics says more than two-thirds of Australian households had filled out the census by midnight last night. The ABS says it has received more than 8 million household census forms online and on paper. And in a world first, wildlife experts are preparing to vaccinate Victoria's little penguin colonies as the state's deadly bird flu outbreak grows to 60 cases. The Victorian government says the Phillip Island and St Kilda seabirds will be given two doses and then microchipped in the coming weeks. More news at 4 o'clock.
1: Thank you, Adam. Let's see how the weather's looking this afternoon. Pretty good. 19 in the city, 18 in Camden and Gosford, a chilly 8 in Katoomba, 19 here in Parramatta Square, 18 in Penrith and 16 in Cronulla this afternoon. Partly cloudy. Just expect a slight chance of a shower. That'll ease off as the afternoon and the evening goes on. An overnight minimum of 10 in the CBD and 7 in Penrith. As we head towards the weekend, 20 the top in the CBD tomorrow and and 21 in Penrith. A sunny day, looking pretty good. Westerly winds up to 20 kilometres an hour, but they will ease off as the afternoon goes on as well. Later in the program, we'll be having a chat with a woman who managed to grab tickets to see Olivia Dean in Sydney in October. Massive star, no easy feat to get tickets. Great, except she grabbed them a whole year ago, and that's proving to be a bit of a problem.

0: that is Olivia Dean. So in that time, you know, since you bought the tickets, a few things have changed. Bethany welcomed a baby boy who is now 3 months old. And with the concert just 2 months away, she started doing a little logistical planning. And that's when Bethany was told, well, sorry, you've got to buy a ticket for your 3-month-old baby who'll be in her arms the whole concert. Won't exactly need a chair. What do you think? Would you bring a baby to a concert? Would you expect to have to pay for that ticket? Would you at least expect some sort of kids discount? We'll be having a chat with Bethany after 5 o'clock. But keen to hear your thoughts. 1-300-222-702 and the text line 0467-922-702.
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0: 27 to 4 here on 702 ABC Sydney. Thomas Ariti with you on Drive. You might have heard our chat yesterday about road crashes and in particular accidents that involve pedestrians. Road crashes in general tragically remain one of the biggest killers and causes of serious injury among young people. And as we heard yesterday in our chat, those numbers in the last year alone in terms of pedestrian deaths are staggering. They've gone up double digits. So what do you do about it? This week, some 30,000 students in years 10 to 12 from across New South Wales are gathering at Sydney Olympic Park for a program called Be Street Smart. It's a road safety program run by Westmead Hospital. And the event hopes to give more people a better sense of the consequences of road trauma and learn how decisions they make can stop crashes in the first place. This is not, we heard from some parents yesterday who called up, as you might have heard, which is why we wanted to talk about this story. It's not just a PowerPoint presentation. It's pretty confronting. So the students watch a pretty intense reenactment of what happens at the site of a car crash. And they also heard sobering stories from car crash survivors themselves, including a mother who lost her son. So, as I say, this is far from a generic PowerPoint presentation on a screen. It is it's interactive and it's pretty confronting. To hear more, we are joined by Be Street Smart co-founder, who also happens to be a Westmead trauma nurse, Julie Seggy. Julie, good afternoon.
3: Good afternoon, Thomas.
0: Your experience as a trauma clinical nurse consultant prompted you to start this program 23 years ago now. Tell me about your journey. What were you seeing in hospital?
3: Far too many young people for us to look after in the trauma ward, but we just needed to be able to find a way that how can we stop them getting to us and needing to be treated by the trauma service. And our answer was an injury prevention program.
0: So, Julie, are we talking predominantly about sort of teenagers in the latter stage of adolescence who are behind the wheel of a car or pedestrians as well?
3: Pedestrians, passengers and drivers. So it's for years 10, 11 and 12. So many of them have not got their L's yet, and then some are already on their P's. So it's at very, very early stages. But the actual program is appropriate for anyone right up to sort of 25. We're making it road safety for life.
0: 30,000 kids. That's pretty incredible. I imagine the program's grown in the 23 years since you started it, Julie.
3: Just a bit. We had 400 students from the local Westmead district come to the hospital back in 2005. And since then it has grown to, as you said, the 30,000 this year. We've seen so many, but we have to keep on doing this because, as you say, the numbers are still too high and we need to get them to realise the reality of what's going to happen if they are in a crash. And it doesn't matter if they are passenger or driver or the pedestrian. The implications are huge.
0: And to do that, you know, this has got to be confronting, doesn't it, Julie? We heard from some parents yesterday who called in, full of praise, I've got to say, saying, yeah, look, this was confronting.

0: parking. One parent texted in saying it actually put my son off from driving for the better part of a year until he got back behind the wheel. But she said she was glad that it did. I mean, what happens? Because the kids watch quite a dramatic reenactment, don't they, of what really happens in the aftermath of a car crash. What does that involve?
1: It involves the crash itself, which they hear, and then in real time. So it is as it would happen with all the emergency services being involved. So the crash happens, you have a passenger, a driver, and the backseat passenger has actually been ejected from the car, and the actor is deceased at the scene. And so it takes you through everything that needs to happen, from the car being cut up to actually manage to get the passenger out, the driver, who at the end does get arrested, and, you know, what happens to the sadly deceased person, into the future. So, but we don't pull punches. We want them to know the reality of it.
0: 1-300-222-702 is the number. I'm keen to hear from you. Have your kids been at the Be Street Smart event? What have they told you about it? Have you noticed a change in their approach to road safety if they perhaps did it last year? What did they get out of it? Julie Segi is with us, the co-founder of the program and a trauma nurse at Westmead. As you say, Julie, the reality really has to be brought home, and it's being brought home here by a number of speakers as well at the event. Tell us about them.
1: To begin with, we have a brain injuries patients that have sustained a brain injury, and they have gone through the rehabilitation at Westmead, and they have then come back to speak to the students. Now, most of them, this has happened to them while they were teenagers, so it's very sort of, you know, up close and personal because they're in that age group. And they then come back and present. They can tell their story. They can say what happened. You know, some things are sort of, you know, quite innocent the way it has happened. You've got to watch everybody else on the road, not just about yourself. And that's very impactful. But the other people that we have the family impact speakers. So a mother that has, well, the whole family has gone through dreadful times when her son has been involved in a crash that has other people have died, and he died himself. Mm. And Heidi Hayden, she suffered a spinal injury at a very young age, well, as a teenager, and, you know, the impact it's had on them. And they get up in front of the students and they tell their stories. Some of them are funny and some of them, well, they're all serious, but they add humour to what they're speaking about. And so it really resonates with the kids. They're not just going to turn off because it's all tragedy, which it is.
0: Yeah.
1: But, you know, it's a story, and they can relate.
0: Accessible and relatable as well. And it's not just about what happens at the scene, is it? Because in the aftermath of a crash, it really can be a long road to recovery.
1: Very long road. You know, you get to the hospital, but especially those brain injury people, they're going to be recovering their whole lives. They're going to have to be working their whole lives to maintain what they have and to gain advance in their care. But between all the operations and the physiotherapy and the rehabilitation, people that come through really big crashes, it's years before they can get back to their optimal selves.
0: So what's some of the advice you offer the kids, Julie?
1: They have to think about the responsibility they have, not just for themselves, but the responsibility they share with their friends, their peers. It's about peer pressure as well. They have to think about the consequences and how they might personally and their group of friends go about influencing their friends and being influenced themselves.
0: I mean, as you say, it's confronting, and the point was made, we were having a chat about pedestrian safety on the program at about this time yesterday, and the point was made by a lot of people, Julie, that a lot of particularly young people have gotten to a point now with their noise-cancelling headphones on and, you know, looking down at their phones, they feel invincible on the roads. They don't think that anything bad's going to happen. This is a bit of a wake-up call for the kids, I imagine.
1: Absolutely. Teenagers. They all think they're invisible, especially those boys. Mm. And we want to put it in front of them. This, you are not invisible. This invincible.
0: Invincible.
1: This is
0: equally not invisible. Yeah.
1: Yeah. They need to see it up close and personal.

0: personal, and that's what we try to do.
1: Are you getting, as I say, we had a lot of feedback from parents yesterday, and I'm keen to hear from anyone this afternoon if your child has attended the Be a Street Smart program at Olympic Park, 1-300-222-702. What's the feedback that you've been getting, you know, from parents, for example?
0: We actually read out at our debrief this afternoon a beautiful email from a parent where the child has attended yesterday. They have gone home and they've talked about it and talked about the influence it's had on them and how they want to move forward in the way they're going to behave on the roads and for the future. So we get lots of feedback, not just as students, but lots from teachers and lots from family members when the kids go home and talk about it.
1: I had a text in from Bruce, Julie. You make, just on the invincibility point you're making, Bruce says, video games have reinforced this idea that you can start again, but you can't start again if you have an accident. Yeah, it's part of the problem. That adds to this idea of invincibility. If you lose your life at the end of a game, it doesn't matter.
0: No, that's right. And that's why we want to make it very in their faces as to what the possibilities are. So that, you know, and seeing the brain injury speakers, this has happened a couple of years ago when they were teenagers, and this is where they're at now. They're not back to normal, and there's going to be a long, long struggle for the rest of their lives. So they're seeing the reality of it.
1: It sounds like it's a really important initiative and one that's showing results, and hopefully will continue to do so. Julie, a long history in terms of your association with it too. So thank you very much for joining us. We appreciate your time.
0: My pleasure. Thank you, Tom.
1: Thank you so much. Julie Seggy there, trauma nurse, clinical nurse consultant from Westmead Hospital and the co-founder of Be Street Smart, a road safety initiative for young people, and a lot of them, 30,000 of them to be precise, this week at Sydney Olympic Park. This text is interesting. Of course, I understand that the program is about safety, but money drives a lot of kids. Does the program include information about drinking while driving? And of course, your insurance company will not pay out either. If my children are any indication, they are completely unaware of that. From this listener, my son's attending a course today. I'm really looking forward to hearing about it from him, particularly as he is about to qualify for his learner's permit. So grateful for events like these to inform young people. Obtaining a driver's license comes with huge responsibilities. Thanks for that text. If your children have attended or your child's attended, I'd love to hear from you. 1-300-222-702. Muhammad is with us. Muhammad, this is interesting. So you've attended the program yourself and your son is this year.
2: Yes, I did. Hi, I'm actually a driver, professional driver instructor, and I do teach a lot of different ages and different people. And I attended from one of the companies that I work for.
1: Okay.
2: And to help and talk to the children there. And I actually feel sick the way how realistic it was and how it filled me. And like, yeah, I'll just think about it all the time and say, you know, how realistic that was. And you're thinking about the actors, the way they acted for 4 and 5 hours. And you can just feel like it's already, and the accident happened in front of you and you've seen it and that blood is everywhere.
1: Yeah.
2: It is so realistic. It's unbelievable. And it's a great help. And I'm looking forward for my son to go there. I can't go this year because I've been there last year. So we're sending new people this year to go and they can see how it is. And after that, we had a chat with all the children, like you're coming up, young adults or children, you call them, we come out and they see when we talk about them how you need to be driving first and what to do and drive and what will happen. And it was great experience. I really enjoyed it and a really good experience. I think they're doing a great job there.
1: That's great, Muhammad. And as you say, look, you felt sick watching it, but I guess that's the point, right? It's got to be confrontational to it to get that message across and an important message.
2: It was unbelievable. I witnessed 8 child fainting.
1: Yeah.
2: And they couldn't sit and watch it and they just had to, the ambulance would take them out, and it was unbelievable.
1: Wow.
2: Unbelievable.
1: Wow. They had that response. That is incredible. So I guess a warning. It is confronting if your children go. Muhammad, we appreciate you calling up. Thank you very much.
2: Not a problem. Thank you.
1: I'm glad it worked out. Hope your son gets a lot out of it too. Thanks a lot. Muhammad joining us about the Be Street Smart program. Look, confronting, yes, but a really worthwhile initiative. Probably not a bad time to check what's happening on the roads.
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1: traffic. Just one incident that's coming across my screen at the moment, but if there's anything I haven't seen that you have, flick us a text, 0467 922 702. What I'm seeing is on the North Connects, just in the tunnel approaching the exit southbound, a truck has broken down, a B-double, so there might be some delays there. One of two southbound lanes are closed in the North Connects tunnel just as you're approaching the exit, so take care if you're driving through there. That's about what I'm seeing at the moment. You can give us a call as well if there's something I've missed. 1300 222 702. It's 13 to 4.
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1: Philip from Maruya says, I see so many young fellas down here in Maruya, that's on the far south coast, actually driving with their earphones in. Blows my mind that people think that's safe to do. Yeah, Philip, you're not the only person making that observation. We had a few people yesterday saying, why would you do that? It can really impact your spatial awareness. And this text, Thomas, there's also an increasing amount of antisocial, dangerous and hooning videos on social media, which young drivers are watching and emulating. That's a big concern as well. All the more reason why a program like Be Street Smart is important. Now, this is really interesting. Many of you would be aware of the Australian Nuclear Science and Technology Organisation, or ANSTO, and their campus at Lucas Heights in Sydney. I want to tell you now about an event that's happening there this week. It starts tomorrow. 18 deaf and hard of hearing kids from all over Australia will gather at the campus for a deaf youth science camp. It's in its second year now, and it's really fascinating. The camp will be conducted entirely in Auslan, or Australian Sign Language. And deaf engineers, scientists and IT specialists will all be on hand to share their distinctive experiences as deaf STEM professionals. It's a huge opportunity to learn about science in Auslan, which for many of them is their first and native language. And they stay on the campus for several days. So I want to introduce you now to some of the scientists involved. Dave Parker is a software engineer and ANSTO Deaf Science Educator. And Christopher Macon is an ANSTO Deaf Science Educator with a degree in cognitive science. They're here in the studio and will be speaking to me through interpreters. Thank you very much for joining us. Dave, can I begin by asking you, what made you fall in love with science?
5: Tom, this is such an exciting event. Growing up as a deaf person myself, I have a just an innate love for the Meccano and those little chemistry sets and getting involved and getting my hands dirty with all that. And that's just where my passion really came from for science. And it's just been like that ever since. From there to a youth camp, and I can't wait to talk about this youth camp to tell you even more. What about Chris?
1: Now, Chris, I'll bring you in. What kinds of things will the kids be up to? I believe there are rockets and dinosaurs at this camp, for example.
6: That's right. More as well, we're going to be doing a lot of hands-on activities with the children, and also we'll be going on tours, and we'll also have workshops about mind and body, and different tours will go to places like Wollongong Science Centre, and so we're very excited about that.
1: And I'll stay with you as well for a moment, Chris. I imagine this camp is quite unique. Is there anything else like it that you're aware of?
6: Not that I'm aware of. It's very unique. It's really not happened in the past. It's really the first deaf science camp for these children, an opportunity to come together, learn Auslan and learn science in their first language. It's really important.
1: Okay, Dave Parker, I'll ask you as well, why do you think a camp like this is important? What are you aiming to achieve by doing it?
5: Yeah, the reason it is so important is that this is for the Australian deaf community. If we have deaf youth who see role models, deaf teachers, with STEM profession in Auslan, this is an opportunity to see what they can become. And it is just such an amazing opportunity. And this camp is where they're going to be able to see everything. We're going to see interpreters, deaf teachers, you name it, it's all going to be there.
1: Okay, Dave Parker is with us from the Australian Nuclear Science and Technology Organisation, speaking to me here on 702 ABC Sydney. And Christopher Macon is with me as well. Christopher, Dave was just telling me about his love for science growing up with Meccano sets, for example. Can I take you back for a moment? What was your experience like as a young deaf person with an interest in STEM? Were you into science as a kid?
6: Well, actually, I grew up really immersed in science a bit later in life. Really, it was because I had a teacher teaching me in Auslan. Before that, it didn't really appeal to me. But as soon as I was exposed to it. I really wanted to get into it further. And so biology at university and so forth.
1: Okay. Were there barriers that you faced wanting to pursue a career in science?
6: Yeah. So growing up, access to information was a barrier. And so

0: reading through English was a challenge. Auslan, sign language, my language, allowed me to understand science deeper, understand concepts. And so having teachers using Auslan, interpreters, really exposed me to science. And having direct communication with educators was so important. Not having that was a big barrier because I couldn't ask questions, whereas my hearing peers could ask questions directly. So I was left out. And so access is a difficult thing in education for myself and many deaf people.
1: I'll bring you in again now, Dave Parker. Dave's joining me here from ANSTO, speaking to me through an interpreter on 702 ABC Sydney. Dave, this is also a chance, isn't it, to connect with other deaf kids, to make new friends, to have a great time. I imagine the social aspect of this camp is important as well.
2: Absolutely. It is so important, Tom, so important. When youth come together, and again, this is a national event, so this is coming all over the world, and that isolation you see with smaller community groups now coming together to lived experience, to live and be and enjoy together, it's just to see this happening and to see everyone coming together, shared language, shared values in Auslan, it is honestly going to be the most exciting event. I cannot wait for it all to come together.
1: And Dave, the camp is on campus at ANSTO in Lucas Heights. The kids stay there for a few days, obviously with the nuclear reactor. Are the kids going to get to see the reactor while they're there?
2: Absolutely, absolutely. And we're going on a tour as well. There will be 18 of us who have all booked in. We're going to go, we're going to see the reactor. We're going to have Auslan interpreter-led tours. We're going to have professional information. We're going to have lecturers. We're going to have opportunity for Q&A. Have a look at this, touch things, feel things, and give everything in Australian Sign Language. It's such a unique experience, a once-in-a-lifetime experience, honestly.
1: Okay. Bridget Murphy, can I just bring you in for a moment? Bridget's ANSTO's education manager and the coordinator of the camp. I understand there's also a careers open day on the Sunday, isn't there? Free tours, careers panel in Auslan with deaf STEM professionals. Tell us about this week and what's going on.
3: Yes. So the camp itself is 4 days, but on the last day, you're right, Tom, that we have a careers Q&A panel. So we're getting six well-known deaf STEM professionals in. And this is really an opportunity for both hearing and deaf people to find out what their experience has been growing up, their access to science, their study experiences, what it's like to work as a deaf person in that profession. So we have a range of tours also on that day as well. So people are very, very welcome to come along.
1: Is it too late to join the 2026 camp at this stage, only a short time away?
3: Unfortunately, yes. Yeah. It is too late to join the camp, but it's definitely not too late to come and see that careers panel. So we really welcome everyone to come and have a look at that. We've got a big theatre there, lots of seats left. And also to join one of those tours on the day and see our Opal reactor, which is really the crowning glory of ANSTO. It's a really unique piece of equipment there, and it's actually celebrating its 20th anniversary this Wednesday.
1: Yeah, there you go. So a lot of things going on. What if kids or their parents want more information? How could they opt in for next year perhaps and get information? What should they do?
3: For sure. Yes. So any parents with deaf kids out there who want to be involved in future events or anyone who wants to come to those tours, you can email us on education@ansto.gov.au, or you can give us a call on 02 9717 3090.
1: Okay. Christopher Macon, I'll bring you back in just finally. What advice would you give young deaf people who want to pursue a career in STEM?
0: Well, really, I would encourage them to not let anyone tell them to stop. It's really important that they keep pushing for what they need. For example, if they want an interpreter, or they want access to a deaf mentor, or access to role models in the community, don't be afraid to really advocate and push for yourself. And don't be afraid to make mistakes. Stay curious.
1: Dave Parker, what about you? What advice would you give young deaf people who want to pursue a career like you have?
2: Look, I went to the University of New South Wales, right? And it was through hard work, hard yards, and humour that survived, that got me to survive. The journey wasn't easy, but it's dedication and resilience. And if I can show the young community of today that this can be done, passion. Passion is number one. If you do not have the passion, you will not succeed. But keep that passion and you will get there.
1: Dave Parker, Christopher Macon, thank you very much for joining us in the studio. And to Josh and Dave, our translators, thank you very much. Bridget as well. It's been an absolute pleasure.
2: Thank you, Tom. Thank you.
0: Thank you.
1: ANSTO scientists Dave Parker and Christopher Macon joining me there. They were speaking to me through interpreters. Dave and Josh, thank you very much. And also in the studio, Bridget Murphy, ANSTO's Education Manager and the Camp Coordinator. That number again, if you want to find out more, 9717 3090. The email address, education@ansto.gov.au. There's more information on their website and their social media channels as well.
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1: Coming up after the news, an interesting development in Bankstown local court today. Police have dropped all charges against the Bondi terror attack hero Ahmed Al-Ahmed after previously accusing him of assaulting and intimidating his father. We'll have more on that. A bit of a rant about Sydney taxis after the news as well. But thanks for your text on the Be Street Smart initiative. Kaya says, hello, my son attended today. Being a 16-year-old, I haven't had too much feedback from him other than it was good, which I guess is all you can ask for with a 16-year-old, isn't it really, Kaya? As a mum and a nurse, I'm very grateful for the program. We'll revisit a discussion on what he saw today in a few days' time, once he has time to reflect again on what he saw. A huge thank you to Be Street Smart for this program. Kate says, hey, Thomas, I drive the M1 a lot these days, and I think loads of adults need to do this course as well. It sounds very beneficial. I lived in Europe for a while and the M1 is like an out-of-control autobahn these days. The speeding is off the Richter. I'm sure there are some drivers nodding in agreement there, Kate. Thank you very much. We're talking about the Be Street Smart initiative at Olympic Park this week, a street safety initiative, 30,000 kids taking part. Jackie says, my child loved the Street Smart Day a year or two ago and was very impressed with how it was done. She's always been pretty sensible, so I'm not sure what impact it's had on her, but she is a very good learner driver now, which is great to hear. Pippin Fairlight, my daughter's in Year 10 at McKellar Girls, and the whole year went yesterday. She found it very confronting. It sounds like a great program, done really well. I work in criminal justice and deal with offenders being sentenced for dangerous driving, occasioning death or serious harm. It's a challenging offence to sentence compared with other more intentional, morally culpable offences. As a family, we're really conscious of the responsibility that comes with driving. Thank you very much, Pip. Great to hear that the program is going well. As I say, more coming up, a few court stories to keep you posted on after the news, but it is now time for the latest bulletin, 4 o'clock.
6: When it's on the agenda.
7: What we want to see is preventing our children from seeing these ads and preventing gambling being normalised for children.
6: When experts speak.
8: Around a third of people who push back on their insurer end up paying a lower price.
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10: Story with ABC News. Japan's government has broken its silence on the political furor over the Prime Minister's Melons podcast comment, with Tokyo's ambassador in Canberra playing down the significance of the episode. Here's Foreign Affairs reporter Stephen Jedgetts.
11: In a statement, Japan's ambassador to Australia, Kazuhiro Suzuki, told the ABC the Japanese government was aware of the reporting in the media on the podcast. We've been informed by the Australian side that Prime Minister Albanese did not make the comments the way that's been reported, he said in a statement. In any case, the dinner hosted by Prime Minister Albanese during the Prime Minister's visit to Australia was held in a very relaxed atmosphere. The ambassador also said the dinner helped build a relationship of trust between the two leaders.
10: A group representing property developers has welcomed the federal opposition's proposal to redesign Australia's building code, saying the current rules are too onerous. Liberal housing spokesperson Andrew Bragg has promised to slash the national construction code from more than 2,000 pages to 80 if elected. He wants to turn everything apart from basic safety standards into an optional extra, including accessibility and energy efficiency requirements. The CEO of Urban Task Force Australia, Tom Forrest, says complicated regulations are only adding to the cost of new homes.
12: I don't think we should make things mandatory where it increases the cost for every single home. We don't need to make every single home that's ever built in Australia able to be used by people with a disability or able to be used by ageing people.
10: The ABC understands the office of the Aboriginal Legal Service in Moree in the state's northwest has been raided by police as part of an investigation into the alleged manufacture of 3D printed firearms by a solicitor employed by the service. Max Tillman reports.
13: 32-year-old solicitor Joshua David Gale was arrested during a police firearm prohibition order

0: compliance check at a residence in Moree yesterday. The search allegedly found a number of firearms and hundreds of rounds of ammunition. A second search of the ALS office in the town's CBD allegedly seized a 3D printer and blueprints of weapons. In his first appearance before a bail division's court today, the court heard Mr. Gale was the subject of a current firearm prohibition order from offending dating back to 2017. Judge Miranda Moody told the court if Mr. Gale were to be convicted, custody would be inevitable. He will next appear before the court next month.
1: In a world first, wildlife experts are preparing to vaccinate Victoria's little penguin colonies as the state's bird flu outbreak grows to 60 cases. Costa Heritas reports.
2: 5,000 St Kilda and Phillip Island seabirds will receive two vaccine doses in the largest wildlife vaccination project in the state's history. Catherine Basterfield from Phillip Island Nature Park says despite the challenge, the vulnerable birds usually return to the same burrows, providing an opportunity to then vaccinate and monitor their response.
3: We want that large colony to stay safe and protected for future generations.
2: Poultry farms with over 50 birds are under strict housing orders as the H5 disease spreads across the state's tern and seagull population. The risk to humans remains low.
1: There are concerns over the long-awaited West Tigers Leagues Club in Sydney's inner west, with the site vacant since 2010. Danuta Gazaki reports.
4: Construction of a mixed-use complex, including residential towers up to 16 storeys, is underway at the site of the old Balmain Leagues Club in Roselle. Daniel Payton from West's Ashfield Leagues Club says negotiations have slowed over leasing arrangements.
5: But we're hopeful that we can get it going. Obviously, time is of the essence as works have already commenced, so it is important that we continue the negotiations in good faith and reach an agreement.
4: The developers have been contacted for comment, with the project due for completion in 2028.
1: Australia's men's cricket captain Pat Cummins says the busy test schedule over the next year means players who have missed out on the first test of their upcoming schedule will get opportunities. Pace bowler Scott Boland and batter Josh Inglis have missed out on selection, with Cummins and Josh Hazlewood back in the side. Australia will also play all-rounders Cameron Green and Beau Webster together. Cummins says while Scott Boland has missed out ahead of their match against Bangladesh in Darwin, the team knows how capable he is.
6: It's one of those ones where there's not much you can say to Scotty other than obviously there's a lot of cricket coming up, but he knows his worth and how good he is, and yeah, I'm sure he'll be out there at some point pretty soon.
1: Scattered showers about the southern and central western slopes and ranges this afternoon, also along the adjacent inland plains. Isolated showers elsewhere except the north coast. And there's the chance of afternoon thunderstorms about the southern and central inland plains and adjacent western slopes. Partly cloudy in Sydney this afternoon, sunny tomorrow with a top of 20, a sunny day on Friday with a top of 20, then partly cloudy with a chance of showers on Saturday and a top of 19. ABC News at 4:05.
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10: Thanks for joining us this Wednesday afternoon. An interesting development in Bankstown local court today. Police have dropped all charges against Bondi terror attack hero Ahmed Al-Ahmed after previously accusing him of assaulting and intimidating his father. And while we're on the topic, prosecutors running the case against accused Bondi gunman Navid Akram have described to the court what they say is an unprecedented amount of work involved in preparing the case. So we'll have an update for you on that as well. I'm keen to hear from you this afternoon on this rant that surfaced online as well.
11: I, as the customer, you should be trying to treat me as good as you possibly can, like my cabbie does in Melbourne, so that I use you. I want to use you. That's the service you should be aspiring to, not, oh, I got this fare. I'm going to try and soak as much money out of it as I can.
10: Actor Takeo Honda there has taken aim at Sydney's taxis on a number of fronts. A ton of them no longer accept cab charge, for one. And as for that new flat rate from the airport to the city, well, he got slogged an extra $20 because a maxi taxi happened to be next in line, despite the fact he didn't need it. And he actually had to threaten to call the cops to have the fare reduced. We're going to be chatting about that. Keen to hear your thoughts about the cabs in Sydney. And that comparison with Melbourne interests me. Do you think that we're behind when it comes to the quality of our taxi service? Have you had a similar story? 1300 222 702. I'd love to hear from you. The text line 0467 922 702. A bit later, we'll have an update on that defibrillator story from yesterday. The decision by the TGA, the Therapeutic Goods Administration, to suspend the sale of a defibrillator used in New South Wales ambulances. Just a short time ago, the TGA actually tried to clarify the situation. It says they continue to be safe to use. It has not issued a recall, but it has put a suspension in place to allow the manufacturer to address some concerns about the way they work. Still some questions to be answered. It appears as though, based on our interview yesterday, that it took the ambulance service in New South Wales by surprise. So we'll have more on that. The Health Minister, Ryan Park, will be with us after five.
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9: Traffic.
10: Bronwyn Martin from the Transport Management Centre. Good afternoon.
12: Good afternoon, Thomas. There is a broken down truck in the North Connects tunnel at Beecroft. One southbound lane is closed just near the tunnel exit. You'll need to merge into the right lane to get past. Just slow down through there. At Darlinghurst, one eastbound lane of Oxford Street is closed near Flinders Street. There's been a crash there. The left lane affected. Take care through there as well. The M5 fairly slow from Padstow out to Moorbank, and there is a broken down truck by the side of the motorway at Bournebank. It's in the city-bound breakdown lane. Just take care there too. To the public transport, no major disruptions to services. The trains pretty much to time at the moment. You can also check the latest using a transport app or transportnsw.info. And for the traffic information, head to livetraffic.com.
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10: It's 8 past 4. Yeah, taxis. Keen to hear from you. Have you had an issue with a taxi in Sydney recently? As I was saying a moment ago, the actor Takeo Honda sure did when visiting here from Melbourne. He's posted a video on social media. There were two gripes, really, that he had with our Sydney taxis. He waited at the airport, watching taxis go by for one that would accept cab charges. So that's the first gripe. If you use cab charge, you might notice that a ton of Sydney taxis no longer accept it at all. There's a little sticker on the door saying they do, but if you don't see that sticker and you hop in anyway, you find out at the other end that you can't use cab charge when you have to pay. So that's one gripe. And then there's the other issue. When he finally got a cab, he was charged an extra $20 on top of the new flat rate from the airport because a maxi taxi happened to be next in the queue. He didn't need a maxi taxi. There was just one of him. It was just the next one in line. But as a result of it just pulling up and him hopping in, he was charged an extra $20. And he said he had to threaten to call the cops before the driver finally agreed to cut the price of the fare.
11: You're the reason that people won't use taxis anymore. It's not even my money, but I just don't feel right being scammed in that way. And don't take it out on me. If there's other factors that aren't working in your favour, you need to take it out with whatever that is. I, as the customer, you should be trying to treat me as good as you possibly can, like my cabbie does in Melbourne, so that I use you. I want to use you. That's the service you should be aspiring to, not, oh, I got this fare. I'm going to try and soak as much money out of it as I can. Treat your customers well and they'll come back.
10: Treat your customers well and they'll come back. Does that sound familiar to you? Do you have a similar story? What also got my attention in this social media video was that comparison with Melbourne. Takeo Honda says, in Melbourne, there's no problem. The cab shows up, the fare is what it is. There's no cab charge issues, but he's just getting increasingly frustrated when he comes to Sydney about all of these problems. And the fact, I guess, that he had to, you know, threaten to call the cops to actually get what he felt was a reasonable fare for the trip. Is Sydney particularly bad when it comes to taxis? Have you moved to rideshare services because of all of that? Or, you know, is all of this a little bit unfair? Was it a misunderstanding, perhaps? I'm keen to hear from you this afternoon. Let me know, 1-300-222-702 and the text line 0467-922-702. You know, we can also flip it. Maybe you've been using rideshare and you weren't happy with that and you've gone back to taxis. Maybe that's a story you'd like to share as well. Let me know, 1-300-222-702. It's 11 minutes past 4.
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10: Thanks for joining us. Thomas Arete with you this afternoon on Drive. Hit me with your taxi stories, 1-300-222-702. Do you recall a couple of months ago, police charged the Bondi terror attack hero Ahmed Al-Ahmed with domestic violence and intimidation offences. It was over an 11-

0: charge of stalking or intimidation. So the 44-year-old had denied wrongdoing and maintained his innocence right from the very beginning. And his lawyer had also previously said that he maintains the presumption of innocence and stressed that his dignity in this situation really needed to be preserved.
1: At the time, you know, sort of, I think the next day, as you say, there's this tearful radio interview saying he was innocent of the charges. What happened in court today?
0: Well, as you said, the charges were all withdrawn. There was a police prosecutor who confirmed that was the position. And the reason that that happened was basically because of an agreement between the police prosecution and the defence team that Mr. Ahmed has agreed to accept a 12-month AVO. Now, that AVO has a pretty standard set of conditions attached, and his defence lawyer, Mohammed Saker, told the judge today that it was being accepted without any admission of guilt. So then the judge really just read out a list of those standard conditions to Ahmed Al-Ahmed, and she also reminded him that this was not a private order being made on behalf of someone else, it was a court order, and so she said this is a serious expectation that the court expects you to follow these rules and guidelines which will govern your behaviour for at least the next 12 months, and there were some pretty standard conditions like prohibiting him from doing things like harassing or threatening or stalking his father.
1: Okay, have we heard from Ahmed Al-Ahmed today, Jamie?
0: Yeah, he spoke to us outside Bankstown Court and he was obviously really happy with this outcome. It's a good outcome for him. He said he was innocent and that he's now a free man. He was asked some questions though, Tom, about the family dynamics and what this means and whether he can repair things with his father. And he was stopped by Mr. Saker from really sort of weighing into that side of things, saying really only that everyone is hoping for peace in this situation. But the other side of it was that everyone was eager to get an update about his recovery. Obviously, his actions during the shooting earned him a lot of praise for his bravery and courage. So everyone's still very curious about how he's going. And he told us that he's still suffering from pain. He's still in treatment and physiotherapy. He said he might have another operation later this year, but he said he's got a really good team of doctors who are helping him through the therapy. Interestingly, Tom, he spoke of what he carries from the shooting being both in his body and his mind. So it's obviously a process of recovering psychologically as well. But Mr. Saker told us that in the past few weeks, this has been a very stressful experience for Ahmed Al-Ahmed. And Mr. Saker too, the defence lawyer, described these charges being dropped as a great outcome for everyone involved.
1: Okay, Jamie McKinnell is our court reporter. It's 4:15 on 702 ABC Sydney. I guess on a related note, Jamie, today we got some idea of the process that prosecutors are facing in the case against Bondi gunman Naveed Akram, who's facing 78 charges. What's the latest there?
0: Well, this was really painting a picture of just the enormous scale of this case, I guess, Tom. Prosecutors running this case against Mr. Akram have told our local court that there's an unprecedented amount of work involved in preparing these proceedings. Among his charges that you mentioned, there are 15 counts of murder and one count of committing a terrorist act over the shooting in December. Now, a couple of months ago, there were an extra 19 charges added, including further allegations of attempted murder. So what we saw today in the Downing Centre in Sydney CBD was a pretty brief mention of just how things are going. There was a Commonwealth prosecutor there who said that there are 800 witness statements involved. There are ballistics evidence elements. And she said there's also a significant amount of data that's already been downloaded from 7 devices, but there's probably more to come. So she said that before prosecutors can issue what they call a charge certificate, which is sort of confirming the charges, they also need to go through 12 more devices, and there's also improvised explosive device reports, medical reports and things like that. So overall, it was really just the court sort of checking in to see how that that process of serving the brief of evidence is going. Sounds like there's progress being made, but it's a massive case to handle. And so overall, it was adjourned until the end of October.
1: Okay, Jamie, thanks for the update. Jamie McKinnell there, our court reporter on 702 ABC Sydney. It's 4:17.
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3: You're with Thomas O'Reedy.
1: Okay, how do you feel about cabs in Sydney? Richard in Grays Point, g'day.
4: Hello, mate, how are you?
1: I'm well, thank you. You heard the rant there about Sydney taxis. Does that sound familiar to you?
4: Yeah, sounds familiar.

0: to everyone, isn't it? I think just the way it's always been. Well, we've just come back from Barcelona.
1: And,
0: and they've got a fantastic system there, which just stops the taxis everywhere because everyone uses them. On the roof of every taxi, there's a little LED board, just small one. If it's green, it means the taxi is available and it's you can jump in. If it's full, then it's got a little number, 1, 2, or 3 on it in a red, written in red,
1: yeah,
0: that shows the fare that's being charged to the person that's in the taxi. So if you jump in and they put it on the wrong fare, well, then it shows the meet is running and it shows they're being charged the wrong fare and they can get pulled over by the inspectors and dealt with for it.
1: So how do the LED lights on the top tell you what the fare is going to be?
0: It's linked to the meter. So as soon as the driver puts in meter running fare number one, which is, you know, the fare for that particular time,
1: yeah,
0: automatically the sign lights up with a number one at the top, shows that the taxi's occupied and shows the meter's running and show you're being charged fare one. So there's no way of hiding it.
1: There's no way of hiding.
0: In Sydney, they can just punch every button they want or not start the meter or do whatever they want, and no one's going to know until the end of the journey. Whereas this way, visually, you can see all the taxis coming down the street. There's 10 taxis coming down. You can see which ones are free, which ones are occupied, and exactly what rate's being charged.
1: Yeah, all right. That's a good one, Richard. And, you know, transparency on the roof. It'd be good to see that in Sydney. I agree. I hope you enjoyed Barcelona. Thank you very much. One of the most beautiful places in the world. I totally agree. Thanks for joining us. Appreciate it.
0: All right.
1: Good on you. Richard there in Grays Point, how do you feel about that? So using some LED lights on the roof to improve transparency when it comes to those fares. Amanda in Warunga, you've got a story to share. Good afternoon.
2: Hi, Thomas.
1: Hello.
2: I caught a taxi last night. I have not caught one in years. I always get an Uber.
1: Yeah.
2: And I waited and waited for an Uber and I wasn't going to come. And there were so many cabbies. So I went, and my biggest concern was I just wanted to have someone that would take me with a meter. So anyway, I get in, he says, look, it's a bit more because it's after 10 o'clock at night. I said, that's okay. And I said, about how much to Tarramurra? And he goes, oh, look, it's going to be about $100. And I go, okay. Oh, I went, like, I died inside, but went, okay.
1: Got to do it, yeah.
2: But when we got there, it was $110. Okay, look, fair enough. But then the surcharge on the card, like my total bill was $118. And I'm like, that's 7%. Like there should be no business anywhere paying that sort of credit card surcharge.
1: It is like, you know, that, isn't it? You think that the meter is the meter, but then when they stop, put the card in, suddenly it's so much more than you were expecting.
2: Yes.
1: Yeah. I imagine you couldn't negotiate your way out of that one. It is what it, you were there and it was what it was.
2: It's their system, you know, it's not the driver's fault. So no. It's like, you know, I just went, okay, that was an expensive night.
1: Yeah. And, you know, I'm glad you said that though, Amanda, as well. Obviously the aim here is to not have a go at individual drivers trying to make a living driving around Sydney. You know, this is the system that they're stuck with, that they might, when it comes to the cab charge stuff, they might work for a company that's decided not to use them. So by no means encouraging anyone to sort of, to unleash at the drivers themselves. Amanda, sorry to hear about that, but hey, you had to get home. Okay, thank you for the call.
2: All right, thanks, Thomas.
1: Good on you. Bye. Take care. Amanda at Warunga. Sue in Croydon Park's got a story. G'day, Sue.
3: Hi, Thomas. How are you?
1: I'm well, thank you. What happened to you?
3: Well, my husband lives in aged care, and I had to take him to a doctor's appointment, which was quite local, but it needed a maxi taxi, which we got. And when we got out of the taxi, I was going to have to push my husband up the sort of driveway gutter, and he's quite a large man. And I asked the taxi driver, would he help me push? And he asked me for an extra $30 to push
1: him up. What?
3: Yes.
1: He asked you for a pushing your assisted your husband surcharge?
3: Yes.
1: What did you do?
3: I just told him that I had never heard of that, it wasn't part of the deal, and I would call and report him there and then if necessary. So he very begrudgingly did it.
1: So he did end up helping in the end, but he wasn't happy about it.
3: He was not happy about it. He put his hand out for another $30.
1: I mean, that's unbelievable. And you would like to think that if someone is behind the wheel of a maxi taxi, they have some sort of experience in both disability and aged care and assisting people.
3: One would hope so, yes. Well, this guy was had experience in extortion, I'd say.
1: Wow, I'm so sorry to hear about that, Sue, and I'm glad you didn't fork out the cash. But I hope you and your husband are doing well. Thank you very much. Take care.
3: We're fine. Thank you.
1: Thank you. All the very best. Gosh, that's concerning. Sue there at Croydon Park asking for handouts just to assist. Greg in Blacktown as with us. G'day, Greg.
4: Yes, Christmas morning a few years ago, we booked a taxi with wheelchair access to take my mum from the aged care home to Vowles Bay, Morisset.
1: Yeah.
4: About a 10K drive. We booked it for the afternoon, but it didn't turn up. So about 4 o'clock, we thought we're going to get mum back to the aged care home. She had a tub chair. So the other option, no taxis with a wheelchair access. So my sister and I walked my mum back for 4 hours through the streets of Morisset and Vowles Bay. Up and down hills. My mum thought it was fantastic.
1: She would have loved every minute of it, I'm sure. But you felt it in your legs afterwards, I imagine.
4: Man, oh man. Yes, it was the looks we got from passers-by having Christmas afternoon drinks in their front yards.
1: How far was it? 7Ks, did you say?
4: Oh, it was a good 4-hour walk.
1: Oh my God. At least you walked off the Christmas lunch.
4: Mate, there's always a good side, isn't there?
1: Yeah, silver lining. Gosh, no, I'm sorry to hear about that, though. You must have been exhausted at the end, 4 hours.
4: Mate, I've got the photos to prove it, but anyway.
1: Yeah, that's good. I'm glad you did document it. Mate, thank you for sharing that. That's not great. Not what you want on Christmas Day. Take care. Thanks a lot. Gosh, Greg in Blacktown. Cab doesn't show up. Got to walk that far. That's pretty brutal. Lockie's with us on the Central Coast. I'm glad you've called in, Lock, because what are taxis like on the Central Coast?
5: Mate, we boycotted them 10 years ago and we set up a little shrine praying that Uber would eventually arrive, and they did.
1: Okay.
5: it was absolutely disgraceful. They didn't turn up. The cabs were dirty. It was just because they owned the market, if you like, and they didn't have to try real hard.
1: Yeah, there were very few of them and so many people wanting them.
5: But the really sad thing is, Tom, that I'm actually a funeral celebrant as well, and I had a situation a while ago where I had a lady who was in care who needed special assistance.
1: Mm.
5: We booked a cab 7 days out from the funeral, and we needed a maxi cab with a lift for a chair.
1: Yeah.
5: And they said, yep, no problem. We booked it. We sort of were told it was going to be a premium to get the person, the lady, you know, the wife of this poor, the father, the guy that deceased, get her to the service. What we failed to realise is, even though we booked it, they don't actually book a driver for a time. They book a time where they're going to call a cab to respond to the job.
1: So you didn't get the maxi taxi?
5: Didn't get the maxi taxi. So thank goodness the staff at the aged care facility sort of took the initiative and got her in their car and got to the service.
1: But oh, yeah,
5: good. I rang the taxi captain and I said, are you seriously telling me all you do is book a time where they're going to put a call out, and if someone's available, they'll pick her up? And they said, yeah, because, you know, how else are we going to do it? So, well, book car 24 for 11 a.m.
1: Exactly. Yeah, you know which ones are accessible. Gosh, at least I thought you were about to tell me that she couldn't make it to the service. At least the aged care home stepped in and helped her out, because that would have been an absolutely devastating.
5: She was 45 minutes late, and we nearly lost the chapel as a result. But, you know, fortunately, they did the right thing. But
1: yeah, just, yeah. You know,
5: look, but the stress they put on her was just ridiculous.
1: I can imagine, and that system makes absolutely no sense at all. Mate, thank you for sharing your story, and it's great to get a sense of what it's like on the Central Coast as well. Drive safe. Take care.
5: Don't even ask him in Newcastle, my goodness. See you, mate.
1: Okay, good on you. Lachlan on the Central Coast there. Yeah, gosh, this is opening a can of worms, isn't it? Thank you very much for your text. We'll get to more of them soon. 26 past four. It's time to chat business and finance. Ian Verinder is the ABC's chief business correspondent, who's back with us today. Ian, the markets are down.
6: That's right, Thomas, off about 0.5% today and really weighed down by the finance sector. And that was after the Commonwealth Bank released its results. We also got off to a bit of a bad start because New York was down not very much, about 0.3%. And that's despite, you know, the recent bounce back we've seen on Wall Street from, you know, people getting back into the tech stocks, but off a bit last night.
1: Commonwealth Bank is making headlines today. Their results are in today. What do they tell us about the housing market?
6: Yeah, look, we're getting into the reporting season now, and of course Commonwealth Bank was the big one today. And the profit, before we start on that housing side, was pretty good actually, up around about 7%, just shy of $11 billion. So massive profit there for the Commonwealth Bank. But the market didn't like it, and they sent Commonwealth Bank shares down, and that's because of the outlook for housing. Of course, the Commonwealth Bank's biggest business is lending money for mortgages, and the mortgage market is under pressure at the moment because housing prices are dropping. The other day, we had some numbers out from Westpac which showed that lending to owner-occupiers, so that's, you know, people who want to live in their house, was down pretty sharply. At least the applications for loans down 16%, and for investors down 26%. And today, with the Commonwealth Bank, similar kind of numbers, investor loan applications down 28%. So that's going to weigh on the Commonwealth Bank's earnings into the future. But the boss, Matt Comyn, seems to be quite, he's quite comfortable with the trend. And you might recall that really for about the past 6 to 12 months, he's been calling for an overhaul of the tax regime, which was delivered in the May budget. So he was very much a fan of that, even though it is going to hit the Commonwealth Bank's profits. And basically he indicates, he thinks that what we've seen over the past 25 to 30 years is an environment where we've spent way too much money on housing and invested far too little in productive assets. And, you know, it's no coincidence, of course, that we also have a productivity crisis at the moment. So he thinks that the two are related there. Elsewhere, we also saw a 9% rise in what's known as loan impairments. Now, that's where the bank has to put socks and money away because they think some loans might sour as this environment continues.
1: Ian, tell me about Austral, a shipbuilder here in Australia. But this is a really interesting story. The Americans want part of the business.
6: Yeah, that's right. Austral, it's been a real success story in lots of ways. It's under pressure to accept a $1.2 billion, it's not really a takeover bid. A South Korean firm called Hanwha wants to buy the American business. Now, Austral is quite a big shipbuilder in America. It's got a fair amount of contracts with the US Navy. But the president, Donald Trump, has been urging the South Koreans to become more involved in building ships for the US Navy. And the Koreans seem to think, the easiest way to do that is to perhaps offer a ridiculous amount of money to Austral for their US business. In fact, if they accept this, it's about a $1.2 billion offer. If they accept this, they'll have the Australian business that they started off many years ago and a whole lot of money in the bank if they do. So it looks like a bit of a gift from them, and it's an easy way for the South Koreans to build up their portfolio because Austral has the shipyards, it has the skilled technicians, and it has the US Navy contracts.
1: Yeah, big deal there potentially as well. How are the All Ords and the dollar looking this afternoon?
6: So the All Ords down around about 0.5%, 9,403, and the dollar pretty steady at 70.6.
1: Good on you, Ian. Thanks as always. Ian Verinder there, the ABC's chief business correspondent with the latest in business and finance. With our cab chat, a lot of people are texting in agreeing about how the taxi service works on the Central Coast. And from Kate in the Inner West, got a taxi from the CBD to the Inner West the other day, $60 for 7 kilometres. I told the driver that was a rip-off and he said that's the flat fare. I just had to cop it, Kate says. Thomas, I was at Homebush and the taxi rank, Richard says, trying to get a lift, only a short trip, and that was the problem. 3 refused and I ended up paying cash with the meter off for an agreed price with the 4th, a very shonky operator, Richard says. Diane says, Thomas, in Melbourne, you can book a cab online and choose a pre-agreed fixed fare. I always use this to get to the airport in case of peak hour traffic. Not sure if this system is available in Sydney because we have an airport train. Diane, that's true. There is a cab app where you can at least, you don't really have to negotiate, you can't negotiate the fare, but when you book the taxi on the app in Sydney, at least it tells you what the fare is going to be before you step in. So that is one option that that you can take there. It's 29 to 5. I guess not a bad time to check the roads.
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1: Traffic. Jeff Wallace at ATN. I'm looking at this four-car crash on the M1. Have you got that on your screens?
8: No, must have just happened. We're talking about M1 up north?
1: Yeah, we've just had a caller coming in, the M1 four-car crash somewhere up there up north. So, I don't know. Might be something that might appear on your screen soon. Sorry to put you on the spot, but it's coming in right now.
8: Okay, I'll just bring up my camera's little program themselves while I'm talking about this other stuff. Anyway,
1: yeah,
8: I've got
1: yeah.
8: a truck on camera at Liberty Grove. He's broken down Homebush Bay Drive northbound lane 1 approaching Alton Avenue and also Old Windsor Road. Very slow past or through Alton Gabby up towards Powers Road. Cherrybrook seeing New Line Road. That's a slow run. Heading up towards Hastings Road and the M1. Back to M1. I'm just seeing around Joel's Bridge. Around Joel's Bridge, very, very heavy traffic. That's probably it.
1: Yeah.
8: Thomas,
1: okay.
8: I'll look into it further for you.
1: Yeah, thank you. We'll see what's going. And thank you to Mark for calling in. Good on you, Jeff. Appreciate it. We'll chat to Jeff again soon from ATM. But Marge, thank you very much for calling up. Yeah, it looks like traffic's quite heavy there on the M1 due to what looks like a four-car crash. This seems to have just happened. So when we find out more, we'll let you know.
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1: 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Adam Story, good afternoon.
10: Afternoon, Thomas. Japan's government has broken its silence on the furor over the Prime Minister's Melon's podcast comment, with the Tokyo ambassador in Canberra playing down the significance of the episode. A statement from the ambassador says Japan has been informed by the Australian side that the Prime Minister did not make the comments in a way that has been reported. A New South Wales corruption probe has heard a former Liberal operative paid for lobbyist Jean-Claude Perrottet to travel to Fiji to avoid giving evidence at a 2023 parliamentary inquiry. Jeremy Greenwood has told the ICAC he paid for the trip to help Mr. Perrottet avoid being summoned. And the ABC understands the office of the Aboriginal Legal Service in Moree has been raided by police as part of an investigation into the alleged manufacture of 3D printed firearms by a solicitor employed by the service. There'll be more news at 5 o'clock.
1: It's intriguing story there. Adam, thank you very much. Let's see how the weather's looking. 17 at the moment in the city, 16 in Camden, 17 in Gosford, a chilly 8 in Katoomba, 19 here in Parramatta Square, 18 in Penrith and 16 in Cronulla. Partly cloudy for the rest of the day, but just expect a slight chance of a shower. That'll ease off as the evening goes on. For tomorrow, a top of 20 in the CBD, 21 in Penrith. Winds westerly up to 20 kilometres an hour at the start of the day. Once again, they'll be becoming light in the early afternoon. Andy's texted in on the cabs. I agree with the social media rant. Sydney taxis are dreadful, often dirty, complex and confusing fare structures. And in many cases, the taxi meters are unclear and not positioned in a way that the passenger can see. I've been wrongly charged nighttime tariffs during the day, needed to complain to the taxi council with receipts and full details, and still was unable to receive refunds. Separately, drivers are often on phone calls using their AirPods during the ride, which I feel should be banned for all public drivers. Andy, thanks for texting in. Dear Jackie at Russell Lee, good afternoon. You've experienced cabs in Melbourne, haven't you? How do you think they compare?
11: Well, I had to go to Melbourne several times, probably about a dozen times. This was in 2018, so it was a few years ago. But I remember feeling like surprise, because it was a very pleasant experience every time. They were clean and lovely drivers and helpful. And I've heard some of the stories, you know, that woman being asked to pay $30.
1: Yeah, to help her husband.
11: I just think, oh my God, it's just, yeah. And I don't catch cabs a lot in Sydney because I drive, but I did catch one quite recently from the airport, and I'd compared the Uber price, but I was a bit lazy that day and I didn't walk to the Uber.
1: Yeah.
11: And it was like $30 or $40 difference, and you think, you know, that's why people don't use them.
1: Yeah, yeah, but a combination of the fares and the
11: and
1: service.
11: The experience, yeah.
1: Yeah, you're not the only person saying that. Yeah, and a lot of people are making that similar comparison with Melbourne, as Takoya said in the social media rant as well. Hey, Jackie, thanks for calling in. Appreciate it.
11: Yeah, no problem, Thomas.
1: Good on you. Jackie there at Russell Lee saying Melbourne, much better. Even a pleasure to get the cabs in Melbourne. Catherine at Chifley says, I've had similar issues with accessible taxis. I've been told by taxi drivers and taxi firms and disability providers alike that I'm better off getting the personal phone numbers of accessible taxi drivers and then booking them personally rather than going through a cab company. That might be your experience as well. We're hearing that four-car crash on the M1 is just to the north of the Moonee Bridge. Tow trucks just arrived when this person who just texted in drove past about 5 minutes ago. So around the Moonee Bridge, four-car crash. Expect some delays there. Forgive me. I don't know if it's north or southbound at this point. That hasn't appeared on my traffic screens at the moment. This does appear to have just happened. So when I find out more, I will let you know. It's 24 minutes to five.
12: He's got the first swing and the catch taken.
13: Out. She scores. Australia at four. They are the champions.
14: That was extraordinary.
13: Game, set, bingo.
1: Matt Stack from ABC Sport. How are you, mate?
14: Tommy Arrighty, good, mate. You're having a hard time with taxis, are you?
1: Well, you know, a lot of people seem to be at this point in time. A lot of comparisons between Sydney and Melbourne, issues with accessible taxis, weird fares. It's attracted quite a passionate response this afternoon. Yeah. Let's put it that way.
14: It's funny you mention it because I was in the city a couple of weekends ago for a Saturday night feed, you know, got myself dolled up, took myself for a night in the town the missus and a couple of other couples, you know, and a couple of just young kids in the big city. And afterwards came out to see a big row of taxis and we're like, oh, well, like we would all normally use Uber, but the taxis are right here.
1: They're right there. Why not?
14: And they all one by one rejected us because we weren't adequately far away. And I reckon it would have been like a $40 fare. And then basically there was taxi what would you call them, almost police, essentially saying, no, you guys have to take these people. But then like gets a bit awkward, you don't really want to get in the taxi, right? And they were complete jerks. Like they were just all really unpleasant.
1: So what'd you do? Did you end up hopping in
14: one street over, found some old timer taxi driver who's the loveliest bloke ever, who took us home and sort of was saying the next generation of taxi drivers are the problem, you know, that's why everyone, like, you guys are going on Uber, blah, blah, blah. But it's the classic capitalism finding a way, right? Like the system was broken, and that's why this thing's been so successful in terms of rideshare, whether it's Uber or other options.
1: Yeah, I got a text in for 4 years. I resisted Uber because I wanted to support the taxi industry. However, in the last year in Sydney, I've now switched to Uber. I find it more reliable and more convenient than taxis, from this listener. But as you said, that sort of fair refusal issue, depending on the distance, is something that's coming up quite a lot this afternoon as well, Stacky. So
14: You can't be doing that.
1: Yeah, I think a lot of people are nodding in agreement with you this afternoon. I will pick up on that in a bit. But Test cricket, what's going on there? It's returning tomorrow.
14: Mate, Australia v Bangladesh. And I'm already detecting some derision about this series. And I'm here to stamp it out because a two-test series in August in Darwin and Mackay is just exactly what the Australian sports landscape needs. Because, yes, while we are in footy finals prime time, it's like bearing down upon us, there's only a handful of relevant teams left, really. You know, even if you extend it and you're delusional enough to think you can win from the bottom half of the top eight or top 10, depending on your code, I still feel like there's only a few relevant clubs. This is a great opportunity for release from failure for those who support battling clubs, number one. And, like, what a chance to watch our veteran team that just routed England in Australia in the Ashes go up against a clear minnow in Bangladesh that has had to recall an opener who has not played for 5 years because the coach of Bangladesh is so worried that the other options will be absolutely rattled facing Stark, Cummins, Hazelwood, etc. Like, I love the idea of just an injection of victory for the Australians. Is this disrespectful, this analysis? Towards the Bangladesh side? Probably, but I think it's probably accurate as well. Yeah. Then there's just the sort of vibes base around it. Anecdotally, I've heard about Bucks trips, Hens trips, footy club trips, men and female, going to Darwin for this test. It's another fun trip to get away on the bucket list that has been added to the bucket list. I think there's a lot to like about this, and I cannot wait to inject some cricket into my ears and eyes tomorrow. ABC listen app called Middlemass and the crew calling the action from Darwin.
1: Yeah, does Cam Green have the most at stake here?
14: So, okay, stay with me on this one, Tio. Okay. I reckon Cameron Green is a cricketing version of an AI stock.
1: Yeah.
14: So do you remember when AI first burst onto the scene? There's this sense that this is going to utterly change everything.
1: Yeah.
14: Could it be as big as social media, as the iPhone? Like, as the Industrial Revolution, as fire, T.O.? And Cam Green into Australian cricket was a bit like that. You know, he was this unassuming, two-metre blonde kid from the big state who didn't say a lot, but he bowled like the wind. He's sharp in the field. Greg Chappell, none other than, was saying, this guy's the best bat since Ponting. So the fans and selectors, commentators, we lapped that up. We invested like it was an AI stock. And the early days, that stock price on this talent was just up and to the right. And when he didn't make runs or take that many wickets, we're just told, yeah, just keep investing. Cam Green is AI. He's going to change cricket. Now, he's 27. He's 37 tests in. He's averaging 32. He's never scored 100 in Australia. There have been huge moments overseas, which is traditionally the problem for young cricketers. You know, 174 in New Zealand to win a test, a big 100 in India. Few ever achieved that. There's never been a ton in Oz. So if you have bought stock in AI or Cam Green, at some point you're hoping the thing writes some revenue. And a test series against Bangladesh, that's got to be, doesn't it, where he makes some runs.
1: Yeah.
14: So the only thing I see being an impediment to him getting a big score across one of these tests is maybe they don't have enough runs to chase. He's getting about 5 in this opening test with Carey at 6 and Webster batting 7. It's time for Cam Green to write some cricketing revenue, I reckon. He's got the most at stake.
1: Who else is going to play? I get the feeling that, why isn't Australia getting more experimental with this?
14: I love where your head's at. I love where your head's at, Tia, because you are an experimental broadcaster.
1: Thank you, mate. And that translates into my cricketing knowledge.
14: To your cricketing desires and wants. And I guess the big question was who's going to miss out bowler-wise, and the answer is Josh Hazlewood's going to play. Scott Boland misses out. In terms of experimental, the official answer would probably be something around World Test Championship points and preparation for a South Africa series in October that's crucial. I'm not sure either of those things really carry water because they're probably going to win and the conditions are so different in South Africa. This is a team that has been on the record that they don't really rate preparation as a as a thing anyway. They like to just come up, get themselves warm and get to work. I thought that given we have 21 tests in 12 months, this would be a chance at test level to try out some spinners like Corey Rocchicioli, Todd Murphy, Matt Kuhneman. Nathan Lyon has shown he can get through some overs. Maybe now's the time to see if these guys, how they go at the level above Sheffield Shield cricket with a bit more of a run at it. Maybe give some more opportunities to quicks like Fergus O'Neill or anyone really, because as I said, Bangladesh, not a superpower. We've got this ageing quartet of amazing fast bowlers who've got to get through 21 tests in 12 months. Call me crazy. I feel like this is a bit of a missed opportunity. And it's the sort of thing that we're going to maybe look back if we have a bad performance against, say, South Africa or India, and we'll be rueing the opportunity to potentially get balls, batting opportunities, cricket into the next generation.
1: As you say, all the action on the ABC Listen app. Hey, just quickly, Stacky, tell us about Sam Walker at the Roosters. I keep seeing this $5 million figure being bandied about. What's going on?
14: Not enough cash. More cash, please, is what Sam Walker's management have said to the Roosters, supposedly, according to reports across Channel 9 papers and News Corp. So quite fascinating. I mean, coming into this season, I think we were sort of wondering, who's going to be the number one banana at the Roosters? Is it Daly Cherry Evans? Sam Walker? Other players there who have emerged as bright young talents? Well, it's clearly been Sam Walker. We saw what he did at Origin level. He was breathtaking for Queensland and in any other year could have easily led the Maroons to victory. And he's been just as good, if not better, at Roosters level. And the Chooks have sought to lock him into a 5-year contract extension. But this kind of speaks to the broader market right now, doesn't it? Because things are a little bit wonky out there. Things are getting a little bit insane as a consequence of the competitive tension between the PNG Chiefs and their tax-free Bunsen, Perth Bears, formerly North Sydney Bears, and their desire to land some marquee signings, and then all the other sort of teams out there who are trying to get their hands on a bright young talent like, Sam Walker. So he has his best footy very much in front of him, and we've just seen that his best footy to date is exceptional. Intriguing to me that they've said, we're going to park this to the end of the season. Reeks to me of a halfback who feels as though he can deliver big time in finals and drive that price tag up even higher.
1: Stacky, always great having a chat. We'll talk again soon. Thank you very much.
14: Cheers, Tio.
1: Patrick Stack there from ABC Sports.
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1: Traffic. Jeff Wallace from ATN joins us again. Jeff, you've got an update now on what's going on the M1.
15: Some good news, Thomas. The crash at Joel's Bridge we spoke about 10 minutes ago has been cleared. Tow trucks are hooking up the cars in breakdown lane. Heavy traffic I'm seeing, though. This is a bridge over the gully north of the bridge over the Hawkesbury. That's Joel's Bridge on the far right lane. And I'm seeing out of Brooklyn heavy traffic. You can take the old Pacific Highway, but for Sydney Group, but it should clear within 15 minutes. I'm Jeff Wallace from ATN.
1: Good on you, Jeff. Thanks for the update.
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1: Yeah, so thank you for texting in about that situation on the M1. As we heard there, site's been cleared. Hopefully things will be a bit better soon, but affecting northbound traffic at the moment. This one's just come in Penrith as well. Parker Street at Barber Avenue, a two-car crash northbound on Parker Street, but heavy traffic conditions. It's in the left turn lane, but one of four northbound lanes are closed. You can expect some northbound delays on Parker Street just as you're turning off the M4 there at Penrith this afternoon as well. We've been chatting about cabs this afternoon. Paul in Homebush says, I've used accessible cabs in Sydney since 2007, and the only way to manage it is to contact drivers directly. I have two wonderful drivers I've used for years, and nothing is too much trouble. If one isn't available, the other is. If I needed to book a random wheelie cab, I wouldn't go. That's from Paul in Homebush. And I'm glad you texted in, Paul, because the point of this is not blaming the drivers themselves. I'll read out this text to you. Talk about punching down. Taxi drivers are among the lowest paid people in Australia. The ABC is no longer the champion of the working class it once was. With respect, this is not about having a go at the working class, and it is certainly not condoning anyone abusing individual taxi drivers, a lot of whom are amazing. But if you're talking about people inflating the fares, that is fraud. If you're talking about someone who is charging an

0: elderly woman $30 to help her husband get into aged care walking out of a cab. That is wrong. This is about things, this is about incorrect behaviour. It is about doing something fraudulent. And a lot of the stories we've heard about today involves the service doing the wrong thing. Cab's not turning up, so someone's got to walk 4 hours and 10 kilometres to push their mother home on Christmas Day. And none of this discussion is intended to condone having a go at individual drivers, the vast majority of whom are doing the right thing. It's to have a go at what the services are doing and the minority, I'd like to think, of people who are doing the wrong thing. So I appreciate the text, but with absolute respect, I don't think that that is what we are doing at all. It's 12 minutes to 5.
1: Aged care. Net zero emissions.
2: Keep a more reliable energy.
1: You go back to your communities, ask them what they think.
3: He's making it impossible.
4: Put faith in Australians.
5: Not left, not right.
6: They do it again, Mr. Speaker. They won't learn.
1: Let's have a look at yours.
7: We just can't have question time descend into this.
0: Yeah. Let's head to Canberra now. Katina Curtis, the senior political correspondent at Capital Brief, is with us this afternoon. G'day, Katina.
8: Hi, Tom. Good to be here.
0: Great to have you with us. This melons thing's not going away, is it? Now, there has been an update on this. So Japan, I think, I don't even need to tell people what we're talking about now, surely, but it's about Anthony Albanese's melons podcast comment about a gift from his Japanese counterpart. Now, Japan's government has broken its silence on this now, saying Anthony Albanese did not make the comments as have been reported. Tell us about that, and do you think this puts an end to it?
8: Yeah, so the Japanese ambassador to Australia, Kazuhiro Suzuki, has put out a statement this afternoon saying, you know, they're aware of the reporting in the media. Sort of interesting phrasing on regarding the comments. He says, we have been informed by the Australian side that Prime Minister Albanese did not make the comments in the way that has been reported. So kind of saying, you know, we've been assured by the Australians that he didn't really mean it, or not like that was. And then he also says that the dinner hosted by Prime Minister Albanese during the Japanese Prime Minister's visit to Australia was, quote, held in a very relaxed atmosphere, and we believe it helped build a personal trust relationship between the two leaders. So, look, I expect that the that our government is hoping that this is the end of it. I mean, given that this story is now gone on for a month, more than a month, the podcast dropped at the very start of July. I don't know if this will be the end of it or not. The coalition clearly has an appetite, some appetite to pursue this. They've asked some questions in question time yesterday and again today, though I would note that they only asked two questions out of their sort of half a dozen that they get during question time. And if they really wanted to make a huge song and dance of it, they'd be asking every question about to the Prime Minister about these comments.
0: Is it a bit, I mean, when we have a statement here, Anthony Albanese did not make the comments in the way that has been reported from Japan's ambassador. That's a bit of an embarrassment for the coalition, is it not, if they've really been capitalising on this for so long?
8: Well, I guess so. I think that, you know, there probably is. Certainly the way that the comments have been interpreted, you know, I think there probably is space that the Prime Minister should say publicly, or not just say privately to the Japanese side, but say, you know, publicly, okay, I didn't mean it the way that that it's been interpreted, but my comments have been interpreted, and I'm sorry for that. Something like that. I think if he did that, that would shut it down straight away. You know, the story wouldn't come. It wouldn't have any more legs to it, right? Mm. And that's sort of almost not admitting fault, but apologising for it anyway. But we haven't seen anything like that from the PM. We heard today in his various answers during question time, he talked about, you know, welcoming the Japanese Navy and the navies of the other Quad countries to Sydney Harbour. He talked about a new leadership dialogue that he and the Japanese PM started up. He talked about having visited Japan 3 times as Prime Minister. Like, he talked about everything else to do with the sort of diplomatic bilateral relationship, but did not really address the actual comments at hand.
0: Okay, I got a text from Diane. The coalition might have an appetite to keep this going, but the public's sick to death of schoolyard politics. Thank you for that, Diane. Okay, so Katina Curtis, that's melons. Let's now chat about Andrew Bragg, the shadow housing minister, who's spoken at the press club this afternoon. There's a bit in this net migration of focus. What's he been saying about that?
8: Yeah, definitely actually quite much more wide-ranging speech from Andrew Bragg than I anticipated at the press club today, given his fairly narrow focus on housing. He talked about net migration.

0: migration here. He had some sort of a slightly different way of looking at the numbers of how many people have come into Australia since the borders reopened over COVID, post-COVID. He said that there's he talked about the mismatch in housing, but it sort of has been previously just talked about in raw numbers. He had a bit more of a nuanced calculation about, you know, if you have on average about 2.5 people per household, then how many, you know, how many houses do we need to catch up? So he said that in order to kind of catch up, which is the coalition's argument about what needs to happen with the housing market, is it needs to catch up to the number of people in the country, that you'd need to keep net overseas migration down below 180,000, he said. It's not a fully fleshed policy, but definitely some interesting observations and I guess an insight probably into the types of arguments he has been making internally in the coalition.
1: Not a greed opposition policy, though, is it? There seems to be some confusion over migration within opposition ranks as well.
0: Yeah, I think so. Like, as you know, the policies, I feel like we've been talking about the coalition's migration policy for 10 months now.
1: It does feel that way.
0: And
1: yeah,
0: we haven't actually seen it yet.
1: No, I agree, you know, with that.
0: Yeah, there was some like leaked versions of what Susan Lee might have wanted to do, but, you know, everyone sort of backed away. It was like, no, we never settled on that either. So it's kind of the policy that isn't. It is still being worked through. I think that was part of why you might remember before the winter break, the Shadow Home Affairs Minister, John O'Dunham, said he wants to retire from Parliament. And Angus Taylor said to him, can you just hang around a few more months till we get this migration policy landed? So that obviously is still being worked through. And it is, you know, it's such a difficult area. I think as everyone, the government included, is finding that, you know, you pull on one thread, something else completely unravels. It's so tied into the way that our economy works and the way that, you know, we just need skilled migrants. We need more skilled workers to make our economy keep running, basically.
1: Katina Curtis is with us, senior political correspondent at Capital Brief. It's 5 to 5 on 702 ABC Sydney. Katina, while we have you there, you've spoken with the Prime Minister for Capital Brief, and he has a simple rule for dealing with the rise of populism. What is that rule?
0: Yeah, this was really interesting. He said, you got to defeat it with optimism. It was sort of a different take on it. He's spoken for about 18 months now about his theory that, you know, the where politics is at and the rise of right-wing populism is about hope versus fear. And he was really saying to us that, you know, that Pauline Hanson, One Nation, they don't have any kind of positive agenda. He said that she's all about the, you know, politics of grievance and just trying to complain, but doesn't really have any solutions. And so, he said what he's really trying to do is defeat that with optimism, you know, bring optimism back to people. We heard a lot at the conference the other month, you know, the new mantra is delivering real change for Labor and the government. And that's kind of his answer to how this works. And I'll just give a little preview of the next stage of our interviews.
1: Oh, yes,
0: coming out
1: please
0: tomorrow
1: do.
0: Morning is he also talked a lot about the breakdown in civility in debate and political discourse and, you know, kind of what he thinks is driving people into their own silos that means. And this is kind of part of that rise of the, you know, the grievance politics or the parties capitalising on that division and grievance.
1: Does he seem concerned about One Nation's rapid rise or, as you say, the rise of that form of grievance politics?
0: I mean, I don't think that there's anyone in politics at the moment who isn't concerned by it, or not necessarily concerned, but doesn't recognise that we are seeing a real reshaping in the kind of Australian political footprint at the moment. He was not as concerned as the Liberals, for whom this
1: right.
0: is obviously much more of a kind of an existential crisis at the moment. But,
1: yeah,
0: you know,
1: yeah,
0: he pointed out that it was what we're seeing here. It's not necessarily a unique phenomenon in Australia. It's really part of a global trend that's happening. It's happened in the US. It's happening in France, the UK, Germany, you know, sort of right across a whole lot of countries. And you know, conscious that we don't want to keep going down that track. We want to bring people back together and, you know, kind of cohere again as a country, I guess.
1: As you say.

0: And more coming out tomorrow. Katina, always a pleasure. Thank you for joining us.
1: Thanks, Tom.
0: Katina Curtis there, Senior Political Correspondent at Capital Brief. Just on the melons, Dermot says, hi, Thomas. After the reply from Japan reported in the news, it would appear that Melongate is another embarrassment for the coalition as they try to score political points. Tom says the coalition banging on about such inanity is why they're at 15%. Thank you for texting. Linda in Newcastle says, well, hang on, it's still rude for Anthony Albanese to mock a diplomatic gift. You add a double entendre to that. Intentional or not, stupid, Linda says. Can you hear thoughts on this, though, while we're on the topic of federal politics? Andrew Bragg has also proposed to make household energy efficiency requirements optional. He turned everything, apart from basic safety standards in the building code, into an optional extra. And that includes accessibility and energy efficiency requirements. The Shadow Treasurer, Tim Wilson, was asked on RN Breakfast this morning about the risks to that approach.
2: There are some places in the country where you will get cold spells or hot spells for a very small amount of the year, whereas for the rest of the year, it's not necessary. So we always manage those challenges. Some people call it putting a jumper on in winter rather than spending huge amounts of money, tens of thousands of dollars.
0: How do you feel about that? Don't spend thousands of dollars. If it's a bit chilly, just put a jumper on. Is that a fair call? Most of the time, that's all you need to do. Or do you think that that's an oversimplification from Tim Wilson? We haven't got a great history with this. I'm reading that the average Australian home built before 2003 averages just 1.8 stars out of 10 under the nationwide house energy rating scheme. But Andrew Bragg wants to demolish the building code. He wants to squeeze more than 2,000 pages into just 80. And according to Tim Wilson, just put a jumper on in winter, no big deal. What do you think? I mean, is there too much red tape with this stuff? Do we have too many regulations we need to meet at a time when we're racing to build more homes? Keen to hear your thoughts on that. Flick me a text, 0467 922 702. Coming up, the 5 o'clock news. After that, more on this defibrillator story we first brought you yesterday and the TGA suspending the sale of one used in our ambulances in New South Wales. The Health Minister, Ryan Park, will be with us shortly. 5 o'clock.
3: Story with ABC News. Tensions have boiled over at a New South Wales corruption probe with former Liberal operative Jeremy Greenwood reprimanded over his conduct during questioning. Presiding Commissioner Fabian Gleeson SC intervened after Mr. Greenwood told someone in the hearing room, "Don't give me that look," while he was answering questions. During his 3 days of evidence, he was often challenged over his inability to recall evidence put to him, with Commissioner Gleeson forced to step in on multiple occasions. While Mr. Greenwood apologised, the Commissioner demanded he be respectful.
4: Apologies, Commissioner, but I also don't like having faces pulled at me.
5: Mr. Greenwood, can you answer the question, listen to the question and answer it? Do you understand what is expected of you in terms of respectful conduct and decorum in this room?
4: Yes, Commissioner.
3: The inquiry also heard Mr. Greenwood paid for lobbyist Jean-Claude Perrottet to travel to Fiji to avoid giving evidence to a 2023 parliamentary inquiry. He told the ICAC he paid for the trip to help Mr. Perrottet avoid being summoned. Japan's government has broken its silence on Prime Minister Anthony Albanese's hand gestures while describing a gift of two melons from the Japanese Prime Minister, which its former ambassador claimed were disrespectful. In his first public remarks about the incident, Japan's ambassador to Australia told the ABC that the Japanese government was aware of the reporting in the media and that it's been informed by the Australian side that the Prime Minister did not make comments in the way that has been reported. Earlier today, Liberal Senator James Patterson said he'd also asked for the federal police to step in after media outlets obtained an internal memo from the Japanese government that stated it would not formally seek to raise the issue. Several federal Liberal Party members have played down their colleague Andrew Bragg's suggested migration target. Isabella Tolhurst reports.
6: Shadow Housing Minister Andrew Bragg delivered a speech to the National Press Club today where he suggested net migration could be reduced from the current 300,000 to around 180,000. He said modest reductions to international students, working holidaymakers and post-study work visas could help achieve that. But several senior opposition sources have told the ABC this was not an agreed Liberal Party position and didn't reflect the views of the shadow cabinet. The party plans to tie migration intake to housing completions, but say they've not yet decided which visa programs would be the focus of any cut.

0: Pop star Guy Sebastian's former manager has admitted he failed to pay money owed to the singer and apologised for his actions after the pair reached a confidential settlement in an almost decade-long legal battle. Sarah Gerrithy reports.
1: Sebastian's former manager Titus Day has issued a statement saying he became a poor steward of the pop star's income, and there were many instances where payments weren't passed on, even after he and the singer parted ways in 2017 over a financial dispute. Day was sentenced to 4 years prison in 2022 for embezzling more than $600,000 of the singer's money, but the conviction was quashed on appeal and a jury failed to reach a verdict in a subsequent retrial. In a statement, Sebastian said since his former manager has now apologised and shown accountability, he's prepared to put aside his claim, forgive and move forward.
0: The 12th person charged over the alleged kidnapping and murder of Sydney grandfather Chris Bagsarian has been refused bail, Tamsin Buckle reports.
2: A court has heard Rebecca Hennessy allegedly drove one of the principal offenders involved in the kidnapping to a stronghold in Sydney's west where the 85-year-old was being held hostage. Mr Bagsarian was taken from his North Ryde home in February, with his remains later found near a golf course in Pitt Town. Miss Hennessy was arrested yesterday in Lethbridge Park and was later charged with accessory after the fact to murder. Prosecutors allege she met with Declan Donnelly, who has been charged with murder, twice following the kidnapping, driving him to a Dural property on one occasion and meeting at a hotel on another. The 51-year-old will face court next week.
0: The share market fell today on fading optimism about a US-Iran peace deal happening anytime soon. The ASX 200 down 0.5% went on 9,209. The dollar is flat at 70.6 US. Australia's revealed its first test team of the test schedule, with Josh Hazlewood making it back into the side after having more than a year off cricket. Pat Cummins is also back in the side after missing most of last summer's Ashes series. To the weather forecast for tomorrow, isolated showers on the southern half of the western slopes and the southern inland plains. It'll be dry and sunny elsewhere. For Sydney, an overnight low of 10. That'll be followed by a sunny day with a top of 20. Another sunny day on Friday with a top of 20. And then partly cloudy on Saturday with a shower or two, a top of 19. It's 5 past 5.
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6: Thanks for joining us this Wednesday afternoon. A lot to chat about this hour. A tense day at the ICAC. Jeremy Greenwood, a former Liberal operative, has been in the witness box, look, for the last couple of days, but today the Commission has heard he paid for lobbyist Jean-Claude Perrottet to travel to Fiji to avoid giving evidence at a 2023 parliamentary inquiry. We'll have more on that coming up. Before that, though, did you catch the story we were covering about this time yesterday afternoon about defibrillators? The Therapeutic Goods Administration has suspended the sale of a model used in New South Wales ambulances. But the problem is, at least based on our interview yesterday afternoon, the paramedics weren't exactly clear why.
7: The TGA has not specified why they have put this notice in place. We're not privy to the reasons for that.
6: Okay, that was yesterday. Alan Morrison on Drive, Senior Assistant Commissioner with the New South Wales Ambulance Service. And I must admit, at the time, I found that lack of clarity a little strange, but the TGA has tried to clarify the situation today. It says these defibrillators continue to be safe to use. It hasn't issued a recall on them. But in terms of that clarity or the lack of clarity, it seems as though the state government feels the same way. They are seeking more information now from the TGA, and the Health Minister will be joining us in just a moment. And housework. How did the census go last night? I'm hearing reports of heated family discussions over the housework question. Come on, be honest. Did you inflate the numbers? Do you feel as though your partner or your kids inflated the housework numbers? It just so happens that Annabelle Crabb has explored this division of domestic labour and housework in a book, and she will be here after 5:30. We will be both keen to hear how you went with that one. Give us a call then, 1300 222 702.
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5: Traffic.
6: Bronwyn Martin from the Transport Management Centre. Good afternoon.
8: Good afternoon, Thomas. At Narellan, one eastbound lane of Narellan Road is closed at Maxwell Place. There's been a car crash there, so it's the left lane that is blocked. Police

0: are on site, and one of the vehicles has just been put on the back of the tow truck, so hopefully it won't be too long before it is out of the way. Just be prepared for some delays through there. At Penrith, all clear on Parker Street at Barber Avenue. There was a car crash there a little earlier. It did shut one lane. That crash is now being cleared and the heavy traffic has eased. And all northbound lanes of the M1 Pacific Motorway have reopened past the Hawkesbury River Bridge. There was a multi-vehicle crash at Bar Point that did shut one northbound lane. Those vehicles have now been moved out of the way and heavy traffic has eased through there. Quick check of the public transport. No major disruptions to services at the moment, including the trains. They're pretty much to time. You can also check the latest using a transport app or transportnsw.info. And for the traffic information, head to livetraffic.com.
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1: Thanks for joining us this afternoon. It's 8 minutes past five. We've been talking on the show about the decision by the Therapeutic Goods Administration to temporarily suspend the sale of a defibrillator known as the Corpuls 3T. It's the defibrillator fitted to 1,400 ambulances in New South Wales. Now, as you might have heard, around this time yesterday, we spoke with New South Wales Ambulance Senior Assistant Commissioner Alan Morrison, who said to us on air that there'd be no explanation by the TGA as to why they've made that decision to suspend the product. Well, today, in fact, this afternoon, there has been a clarification from the TGA. It says defibrillators in Australian ambulances and healthcare facilities continue to be safe to use. It has not issued a recall, but has put a suspension in place to allow the manufacturer to address some concerns about the way they work, which is all well and good. But at the same time, we are hearing reports of paramedics saying they're not surprised by the TGA decision. They say it fails at, quote, disappointing rates and doesn't deliver a proper charge to the patient, at least in some instances. Also, I feel like, you know, what does some concerns mean when it comes to the TGA? Still some questions to be answered. The New South Wales Health Minister, Ryan Park, is here. Minister, good afternoon.
4: Good afternoon, Thomas.
1: Have you seen the statement from the TGA that we've received? Does that suffice? I know you've been calling for more answers today.
4: No. This morning I made a decision that after speaking with the Commissioner, Acting Commissioner of New South Wales Ambulance, Claire Beach, and the Chief Executive of the Clinical Excellence Commission, that I wanted to get a bit more clarity from TGA as to the reasons why behind that. I've sent that correspondence off this morning. I note a few hours later they've made a decision to clarify, essentially back up what I said, which is that the ambulance weren't required to remove the defibrillators and that they are safe to use. But I think when something like this happens, I think on behalf of paramedics, we've got a right as government agencies and regulators to make sure that we're as clear and as transparent as possible. And that's what I'm after from the TGA. I understand New South Wales Health and Ambulance have been working in partnership with them, but we've been struggling to get a sense of what the reason for this suspension is. Now, they've tried to, I think, indicate that it's to do with some of the issues within the system itself, and they're trying to use the company to get those issues clarified. In the meantime, I just want a little bit of information, more information about that, just to make sure that we're doing everything we need to do in terms of emergency care for our patients.
1: Yeah, I mean, look, I don't want to be alarmist here, right? The TGA says, no, they're safe to use. It's not a recall. Mm. We've just contacted the manufacturer. But what strikes me is you're the health minister. We spoke with the senior assistant commissioner with New South Wales Ambulance yesterday, who didn't know either, and we appreciate him coming on, and didn't know either. Are you concerned about that lack of transparency if the TGA is making a decision about defibrillators used in like more than 1,000 ambulances in New South Wales alone, they're not communicating this properly?
4: Yeah, I am, because I appreciate that off the back of me saying that I was going to write to them this morning and asking them to clarify, I appreciate that they've made it clear that there's not a recall and they're safe to use. So we don't, as you said, Thomas, we don't need to be alarmists, and I'm not going to be alarmist back, so I'm not going to play that type of game with the TGA. But I do think it's important that regulators, I think it's important that ministers and government agencies, when we've got these types of concerns, particularly to do with life-saving equipment and in relation to emergency responses, we just be as transparent as we possibly can. I don't think in this day and age that hurts. I think from time to time, the community understands.

0: South Wales Ambulance says, and you, as you rightly pointed out there, Minister, yep. they've been used more than 2 million times, but they acknowledged there have been reported failures. What exactly are those failures? What issues have come across your desk?
1: Yeah, so I asked that in a briefing with the Commissioner, Acting Commissioner, and the CE, Clinical Excellence Commission, when I was in discussions with them. They've assured me that there's been no adverse or severe, serious harm or no deaths as a result of any of the issues. Now, that doesn't mean from time to time paramedics haven't experienced challenges or problems. That has been the case. I think a part of the 500 incidents is some of those, but we haven't seen it at any scale, the likes that has been reported in other other news outlets in relation to deaths. I'm not sure where those figures come from, but I've been assured they don't apply to New South Wales.
0: Okay, the TGA says it's a suspension while the manufacturer addresses some concerns about the way they work. I'm hearing word that, you know, there's hope a software update could fix the problem. Have you heard from the manufacturer at all?
1: No, I haven't heard from the manufacturer. My focus at the moment is to deal with the regulator and to get a better sense from them exactly what they're examining. I understand that we're a decent way through a rollout of a software update, for want of a better term. I'm not a technical person, but from what I understand, it's a software update that we're hoping will iron out some of these glitches. But I want to just get a little bit more clarity from the TGA about exactly what they're looking at and whether they need any more information from us and what we can do in relation to this. We want to work with the TGA, but I also want to take into consideration what's happening on the ground to some instances that paramedics are reporting.
0: Just based on your discussion with the Commissioner, Ryan Park, the Paramedics Association has been quoted saying, for example, in the middle of a resuscitation, one of the devices switched off and deactivated. In another case, the machine discharged the shock without it being delivered to the patient. Just combining all of that, did the Commissioner give you a sense of how long paramedics have been warning of problems like this?
1: No, they didn't, but I think this has been in place back probably about 2021, I think, or so. These were first came into place under the former government, but that doesn't mean anything. These are issues that are surfacing now, and I've got to be able to deal with them, and that's what I'm trying to do in a really transparent way. I just want to be as transparent as I can, but both to be blunt to the public, but also to paramedics. I want them to feel as though their minister is examining this and taking this in seriously. I am. We've got an incident response team set up so that we're working through some of the incidents that the paramedics have raised. But to date, importantly for the public, we've not been asked to remove these. TGA's made it very clear that these should remain in our ambulances. And until we're further advised, we'll take that advice both from the Commissioner, the Clinical Excellence Commission, and of course the TGA.
0: Ryan Parks with us, the New South Wales Health Minister. This is 702 ABC Sydney. It's 16 minutes past five. Obviously, the main focus here, Minister, is human life and ensuring everyone's safe. No question, but you're the Health Minister and dollars and cents are part of this as well. I should note, this is a high-end device. It's fitted to 1,400 ambulances across the state and was part of an upgrade package worth $55 million. As the Minister, are you concerned there's been a bit of a waste of money there if ultimately these defibrillators are recalled or there's a problem with them?
1: Well, expect contractors, when they deal with New South Wales Health, to deliver what we as taxpayers have asked them to deliver. That's my expectation. And beyond speaking to the TGA, I'll be making it very clear to the company at a point in time that as the contract holder, that's what we expect for contractors who work with us. It's the same what we expected in relation to the Northern Beaches Hospital. It's the same that we expect with Calvary issues up there. I've got a responsibility to deliver good quality healthcare, and I've also got a responsibility to make sure taxpayers' money is being used wisely. And when contractors are not fulfilling their end of the bargain, then that is something that concerns me. But I want to work through this firstly with the TGA, and then we'll get into some of those other more broader issues with the company.
0: Yeah, and he's texted in, if I'm a patient who has a cardiac arrest, I want to be 100% assured this defibrillator will shock me out of a life-threatening rhythm. 100% sure it will work. And Kate is concerned about the language. Is it safe to use or effective to use? Which one is it, Kate asks. But Minister, I just want to turn to something else, because can we talk a little about emergency departments? A week or so ago, you were warning the public to stay away because of the impact of winter flus and viruses. Got to say, half my family's got it. Has that warning had any impact a week down the track?
1: Yeah, it has to some degree. We haven't

0: had a day like we did last Monday, where we saw huge numbers, close to 10,000 or virtually 10,000. It was the worst winter day that we've had, and equally bad for New South Wales Ambulance. Those days are few and far between, but I've got to tell you, the demand on our system at the moment is very, very high. I've been speaking to emergency department directors and general managers over the course of this week. This morning I spoke with Grant Isdale, who runs Campbelltown and Camden Hospital. He was talking to me about big increases in presentations and the fact that people are quite sick. And we're in the middle of winter. We're arguably, Thomas, in the peak right now. Certainly over the next week or two, we're likely to be going through it at the moment. This is a difficult time. And what we're asking people to do is two things. Please go and get vaccinated, of course. But if it's not an emergency, if it's not life-threatening condition, please call Health Direct on that 1-800-022-222 line to try and make sure that our emergency departments are kept for what they're funded and meant for, and that is life-saving and emergency care.
1: Minister, just finally, today you've released figures on improvements to planned surgery, specifically short-stay planned surgery. I assume that means the same as elective. Correct me if I'm wrong. You say this will deliver an estimated 2,300 surgeries by July next year. Can hospitals handle that?
0: Yeah, they can, and it's my job. We've got to change the system. We can't just keep doing what we've been doing. The community expects ministers and government departments to continue to look at ways to do things better, and surgery is one that I've lent right into. I've been looking at what's been happening overseas. They've really accelerated what they do in terms of short-stay surgery up to 72 hours, and there's a number of specific measures and treatments and surgery procedures that we can now do in a shorter period of time, get people out safely and effectively, but at the same time improve access to surgery for people. And that's what the name of the game is. I've got a big demand on our hospital. It's up to me and my accountability and New South Wales Health to look at ways in which we can improve that for the community. And we think this is not a silver bullet, but we think this will make a big difference having these surgical hubs located in both metropolitan and in regional New South Wales.
1: Okay, we appreciate you coming on, Minister. Thank you very much.
0: Thanks a lot, Thomas.
1: Ryan Park joining us there, the New South Wales Health Minister.
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1: Thomas Ariti with you on 702 ABC Sydney Drive. It is 21 minutes past five. When was the last time you went to a gig? Who did you go with? Chances are you might have gone with your friends, maybe your partner. If you're like me, you went on your own on Sunday night to Massive Attack, but it was still good sitting there on my own. If you're lucky, maybe you went with your teenagers. What about your baby? Would you go to a concert with your baby? And if you would you expect to pay for it? That's the question one Sydney mum is asking after being told her baby would need a ticket to attend a concert, and a pretty major one as well. Bethany Williams is that mum, who was also a freelance writer with the Sydney Morning Herald, and joins us now. Bethany, welcome to the program.
5: Hi, Thomas.
1: Thank you for joining us. So this is a big concert, right? Olivia Dean. Can you tell us what happened?
5: Yeah, I bought the tickets over a year ago with my sisters. I actually bought them the same week I found out I was pregnant with my second baby. And it's coming up. It's in 2 months. I've moved out of Sydney, so needed to kind of work out some logistics for how I was going to get there. So I just emailed the venue to check that I'd be able to bring my pram in after travelling and a nappy bag as well. Just making sure that was all going to get through security. Didn't want to get turned away at the door.
1: Yeah, fair enough. So what were you told when you emailed the arena?
5: They said, yep, the pram is totally fine. You can bring it in. It'll just have to go into the cloakroom and you're welcome to bring a nappy bag. It just can't be a backpack. But they also said that all patrons for the Olivia Dean concert would need to have their own ticket, including infants.
1: Including three months old, is that right?
5: Yeah, he'll be about 4.5 months at the time of the concert.
1: Okay, in your arms and out the whole time. So they expected, and they wanted you to pay full price for the ticket?
5: Yeah.
1: Yeah, right.
5: Well, I did follow up saying, just to clarify, it sounds like my baby needs a full price ticket, and they just didn't get back to me.
1: So. They didn't get back to you. Okay. I mean, even this is Olivia Dean, right? It's not exactly an easy concert to buy tickets for anyway. I mean, even if you wanted to buy the tickets, can you now?
5: Well, it sold out pretty quickly back when the tickets first came on sale. I mean, there's always resale tickets, but at this point, I'd be getting a ticket in a completely different section.
1: Yeah, yeah, exactly.
5: I'm not going to drop my baby there and then.
1: Yeah, oh, why not?
5: After the show.
1: Yeah, yeah.
5: But also, I'd be taking a ticket from a fan for a seat that he doesn't need. He can be strapped to my body the whole time. He doesn't need his own seat, and I don't want to take that away from someone else.
1: Did you? Indeed. Did you consider getting someone to look after your son instead? Is there that option available?
5: Yeah, of course. I think if he was bottle fed, I would happily leave him at home and have a night to myself. I would love that.
1: Yeah.
5: I think it's every mother's personal choice how they decide to feed their baby. I've had a lot of issues with breastfeeding in the past, and so the fact that my second child breastfeeds without issue is amazing, and I really don't want to risk compromising that by introducing bottles. So I just think I should be able to have the option to
1: bring him
5: so that I can feed him.
1: Because we've had some people saying, well, why, you know, texting and saying, well, why would you want to bring your baby to the concert? I think your message is you'd probably rather not, Bethany. You just don't really have a choice.
5: Yeah, that's right. I also think, you know, babies are allowed in most public spaces. They're allowed on planes. They're allowed on public transport. They're allowed in sports stadiums. Normally at no additional cost. If they can fit on the parent's body, they're allowed in for free. And it's just kind of a normal standard that we have for young children, normally up to the age of two. I wouldn't want to bring my toddler to a concert, but, you know, he's a very young baby.
1: Are you worried about the... a few people are asking, would you be worried about the loud noise for your little boy in an environment like that?
5: You know, they sell these fantastic little noise-cancelling earmuffs. We put them on our first child when we went to a wedding when she was a similar age, and she was fast asleep on the dance floor the whole night. She actually slept better while the loud music and lights were on. So,
1: oh, there you go.
5: It's one of those things where I feel like a lot of people don't really understand how easy babies can be at this age.
1: Yeah, I'm just hanging on the line there, Bethany, because Helen in Warunga has got a story to share with us. Hi, Helen.
6: Sure. Hello, Thomas.
1: What's happened to you?
6: Well, I was very excited that Harry Styles was coming back to Australia, so I bought tickets with my sister, and then a month later found out I was pregnant with my third, and I thought, we'll see what happens. I'll have a little baby at Harry, but I haven't bought a ticket for baby yet.
1: Okay, right. So, sorry, you haven't bought a ticket for baby yet. You're not clear.
6: No.
1: Is that because you're not sure if the venue will require you to buy a ticket for the baby?
6: That's it. I'm not sure. I haven't looked down that path yet. And I've thought, we'll just wait and see once I've got a baby, what we do with the baby and whether we can make it to Harry. But it seems ridiculous that I'd need to buy a ticket for a 1 or 2 month old baby at that stage.
1: Yeah, who doesn't really need a seat. When do you need to make that decision, Helen?
6: Probably mid-November. I'll get in touch and see what the situation is.
1: Okay, well, all the best. You don't want to miss out on Harry Styles. So all the best,
6: not.
1: And hopefully you get a positive outcome. Appreciate you calling in.
6: Thanks, bye.
1: Good on you there. Helen there in Warunga. Bethany, I got a text in. This is the worst kind of publicity for the venue, the artist and the promoter. It makes them all look like Grinches with no heart or common sense. How dumb are they to demand a ticket be bought for a six-month-old baby? Even airlines will allow you to travel the child-free if they sit on your lap. Your article was first in the Sydney Morning Herald. I first read it last night. What's been the response to your article so far?
5: You know, it's been mixed. I haven't read the comments directly because I read a couple and thought, I can see where this is going. A lot of people are kind of saying, why would you bring a baby? It's going to ruin the concert for everyone around you. And those people think that I would just stand there with a baby who's screaming his head off. And if that was to happen, I would walk out. I don't want that.
1: Yeah. Cause
5: people
1: like,
5: around me don't want that.
1: We do have some people, you know, saying that. They've said, well, why, you know, I'm not trying to sound offensive here, but some people are saying, could it ruin the experience for people around you? But what would your message be to them, people saying that?
5: Yeah, no, I'm not trying to be inconsiderate. I think if I was to stubbornly stand there while my baby screamed his head off, that would be really stressful for me, for my baby, for everyone around me. If he was to get really upset, I would absolutely walk out. But I genuinely, having had experience with my other baby at a, you know, similarly loud event with lots going on, I think the likelihood of him being completely fine is quite high. I would feed him before we go in. I would change him before we go in, and he'd be snuggled in close with his earmuffs on, and we'd go to the concert, and then I'd feed him after. I honestly think that's how it would go. And if he was scared,

0: screaming, I'd go out of there. I think a lot of people think that babies must just scream always, which they don't.
1: Yeah, and as you said, you've got the option to leave if need be. And when it comes to feeding, it doesn't sound like you've got much of a choice, Bethany. We reached out to the venue, and the venue, which for editorial purposes, I guess I can say, is Afterpay Arena, as it's now known, formerly Qdos. And here is their response. Olivia Dean's promoter sets the conditions for her shows. For this show, all patrons, regardless of age, require a ticket. We advise patrons to check terms and conditions closely for ticket purchases, as they can differ between shows and events. Do you reckon Olivia Dean's aware of that?
0: I don't know. She famously demanded that Ticketek refund a bunch of her fans who bought resale tickets at way above the original purchase price. So we know that she's not trying to get her fans to pay extra money that they don't need to, and she's actually quite passionately against that. So I'm not sure. Possibly it's a rule that is in place so that babies don't interrupt the concert, and that's just kind of the way that they've said it. But, yeah, I'm not sure.
1: Yeah.
0: I can't imagine that she herself has set that rule, but who knows?
1: Yeah, I got to tell you, as someone who was there a few nights ago, it's so loud in there when the concert's on, I don't think you'd hear a baby crying anyway. But there you go. Look, Bethany, if you have any update on that, please let us know, and we appreciate you coming on. Thank you very much. All the very best.
0: You're
1: and, look, I hope you get to see the concert after all that.
0: Thanks so much.
1: Good
0: Thanks
1: on you.
0: Thomas.
1: Bethany Williams, their freelance writer. That article's in the Sydney Morning Herald, crucially as well. Mother of two. And we've received that response from the venue. It doesn't look as though anything is going to change as yet.
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1: Traffic. Jeff Wallace at ATN. Good afternoon.
3: Thomas, good afternoon. Watching a crash in the Epping Tunnel from my TMC cameras. It's westbound, taking out the far right lane halfway through. Back of the queue, coming up from Lane Cove Tunnel up towards the Epping Tunnel. Liberty Grove, a broken down truck just where you're going to three lanes from two. Homebush Bay Drive northbound approaching Alton Avenue. And the M1, after the earlier crash, it's steady now from Brooklyn, Cowan up towards Mount White and the Central Coast. I'm Jeff Wallace from ATN.
1: Thanks very much, Jeff.
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1: At 5:30, let's get some news headlines. Jeremy Fernandez, hello.
5: Thomas, good afternoon. The Japanese government has issued its first statement on the political furore over the Prime Minister's comments on a podcast about melons that were gifted to him by his Japanese counterpart. Tokyo's ambassador in Canberra is playing down the significance of that episode. The statement from the Japanese ambassador says Japan has been informed by the Australian government that Prime Minister Albanese did not make the comments in the way that has been reported. A New South Wales corruption probe has heard that a former Liberal operative paid for the lobbyist Jean-Claude Perrottet to travel to Fiji to avoid giving evidence at a parliamentary inquiry in 2023. Jeremy Greenwood has told the ICAC he paid for the trip to help Mr. Perrottet avoid being summoned. The Shadow Housing Minister says the country needs to almost halve its net overseas migration to ensure there's enough housing in Australia. Australia's net overseas migration is currently sitting at about 300,000 people per year. Andrew Bragg says it needs to get to an average of under 180,000 to avoid a housing shortfall. The Bureau of Statistics is reporting that more than two-thirds of Australian households had filled out the census by midnight last night. The ABS says it had received more than 8 million household census forms, either submitted online or on paper. And Tom, a little update on the 7pm news tonight about recent reporting by the ABC's Four Corners program about the origins of commonly sold foods.
1: Yeah.
5: This was the one that found that Chinese-grown tomatoes were being processed and labelled as being from Australia or Italy, and turmeric containing traces of pigment and iron oxide, which is a form of crushed up rock, is how it was
1: huge
5: described.
1: Investigation and quite
5: massive.
1: A response
5: it took
1: to
5: like
1: it.
5: 8 months, that investigation. Well, the ACCC has announced that it's begun its own investigation, potentially for misleading consumer conduct. So watch this space.
1: Okay, it's not the last we'll be discussing that, but some extraordinary revelations in it. It's all up there on ABC iView as well. Jez, we'll see you tonight.
5: Thank you, mate.
1: Thank you very much. Jeremy Fernandez there. Tom Saunders, good afternoon to you. Hard to believe, only about, 2 weeks left of winter, 2.5 weeks. How are things looking?
6: Yeah, we're almost at the end, and we are on track for the warmest winter on record.
1: As it doesn't surprise me
6: at the
1: all.
6: Moment. That's at Observatory Hill. Western suburbs, it's going to depend on what happens over the next couple of weeks. But yeah, look, today was another fairly mild day. We hit 19.5 for a maximum. The average is 18 in August.

0: Nature Observatory Hill. We had the odd shower around today due to a weakening front that's approaching, but there hasn't been much in it in terms of precipitation. Now, tonight will be cool across Sydney. We're dropping to 10 degrees in the city, 7 in Parramatta and Penrith. Tomorrow, mostly sunny, southwesterly winds 15 to 20 kilometres per hour. A high of 20 in the city, 19 in Bondi, 20 for Parramatta, 21 degrees in Penrith. Friday, a sunny day, 19 to 20. There is the slight chance of a shower in the evening. Now, that's as winds turn onshore, and then onshore winds this weekend means there's the risk of showers. Saturday, partly cloudy, medium chance of showers, probably between 0 and 3 millimetres as an average across Sydney, highs of 18 to 19. Sunday, those showers increasing. It's a high chance, tops between 17 and 19, and an average fall of between 1 and 7 millimetres.
1: As you say, pretty warm, but also pretty dry so far this winter, so those showers are quite welcome, Tom.
0: I guess they are for the gardens, yeah. And it does look like they'll continue Monday, Tuesday, Wednesday next week. So altogether over the next week, eastern parts of Sydney may even pick up more than 25 millimetres.
1: Okay, good on you. We'll see you on the telly tonight.
0: Cheers.
1: Tom Saunders there.
2: Hello, Samantha Donovan here on PM at 6:05. Independent MP Andrew Wilkie refers the government's handling of its gambling ad reforms to the National Anti-Corruption Commission. Also, the federal opposition promising to make houses cheaper by cutting red tape. And a report into the online abuse of women calls on social media companies to stop the attacks.
3: I receive quite a high volume of online abuse and misogyny and sexist comments. They range from blatant disrespect all the way up to rape and death threats.
2: That's PM just after the 6 o'clock news.
1: It is 25 to 6 on 702 ABC Sydney. Just off the back of our concert chat before the news headline, someone's texted in saying, who's Olivia Dean? This is Olivia Dean.

0: She's really impressive, I've got to say. Stephen's texted in, "Hi Thomas, as a new grandparent, I was very impressed that my daughter, a composer, had special headphones to protect her newborn baby's ears when we were at a wedding reception recently. They're young and they're very fragile and precious." Thanks, Stephen. If you don't know her, check her out. She's amazing. Olivia Dean. There you go. If we get an update on that story, we'll let you know.
1: Live across Sydney,
2: this is Drive with Thomas Arete.
1: 702 ABC Sydney.
0: Thanks for joining us this evening. It was yet another extraordinary day at the ICAC and some serious allegations were aired. A number of tense moments as well. The inquiries investigating alleged corrupt conduct and illegal political donations linked to a right-wing faction within the New South Wales Liberal Party known as the Reformers. And it was day three for Jeremy Greenwood. The lobbyist and consultant has been identified as a key figure associated with the group and remains central to the commission's investigation. Peggy Dwyer SC was questioning him over invoices paid by Catholic Schools New South Wales to him, and he snapped, only to get a dressing down by the presiding commissioner, Fabian Gleeson SC.
3: "I suggest to you, Mr. Greenwood, that the answer to my the true situation is that you have concocted with your friend Jean-Claude Perrottet and others a story to justify accounts that show you paid half the money you got in from Catholic schools to Jean-Claude Perrottet."
4: "That is completely false, and you know I've done a huge body of work for Catholic schools. You've been through my emails. Don't give me that look."
3: "Sorry, who
5: Mr.
3: are
5: Greenwood,
3: you?
5: Sorry. Just everyone pause. Mr. Greenwood, you need to be respectful
4: apologies.
5: In the way in which you behave. You need to listen to council's questions. You do not direct comments to other people sitting in this room. Do you understand what is expected of you as a witness?"
4: "Apologies, Commissioner, but I also don't like having faces pulled at me."
5: "Mr. Greenwood, can you answer the question, listen to the question and answer it? Do you understand what is expected of you in terms of respectful conduct and decorum in this room?"
4: "Yes, Commissioner."
5: "Because I don't want to have to explain it to you again. Do you understand?"
4: "You won't."
5: "All right."
4: "Apologies."
0: All right. Don't mess with Fabian Gleeson and Peggy Dwyer, SC. To hear more about today, we're joined by Chantelle Alcoury, who's been covering this. Chantelle, good afternoon.

0: Can you paint a picture of what it's been like there today? Some tense moments.
1: Yeah, just as you heard, it was quite a surprising moment, but we've, as you said, heard from Jeremy Greenwood for the last 3 days. We know he'll appear again later in the inquiry. And repeatedly over the last 3 days, he's often been challenged over this inability to recall a lot of the evidence that's been put to him. I wish I could count how many times we heard, "I can't recall, I don't remember," when he was asked questions, whether that be about texts or invoices or agreements made. We know, just as you heard there, that the presiding commissioner, Fabian Gleeson, was forced to step in, and we know that he's had to do that on multiple occasions, often having to direct him to answer questions. And things were particularly tense today. Dr. Dwyer was questioning him, as you said, about his dealings with Catholic Schools New South Wales. She was challenging him on his account of payments to Jean-Claude Perrottet, another person at the centre of this inquiry, when he turned to someone in the hearing room. We couldn't see who it was, and that's when he said, "Don't give me that look." And we know the presiding commissioner eventually intervened, had to lay out what those standards are when it comes to what those expectations are from witnesses, and spoke about respectful conduct and decorum. We do know that he also apologised, but there's been a lot of little moments like this, particularly about his inability to answer questions. There's been a lot of people who've fronted the inquiry so far who've done the same thing. You could hear a lot of frustration, particularly from Peggy Dwyer, who I don't think they expected this to go for as long as it has. It was supposed to be 2 days of evidence. We were supposed to hear from the CEO of Catholic Schools New South Wales today. That's been delayed until tomorrow. So there was definitely a lot of frustration in the room.
0: Yeah, we previously heard that another person of interest in all of this, Jean-Claude Perrottet, the younger brother of former New South Wales Premier Dominic Perrottet and associated with that reformers faction, had avoided giving evidence at a similar 2023 parliamentary inquiry. There's been a development on that front. What do we know now, Chantelle?
1: Yeah, so in her opening statement on that first day, Dr. Peggy Dwyer spoke about this. She mentioned that Jean-Claude Perrottet had travelled to Fiji to avoid giving evidence to that parliamentary inquiry back in 2023. There were a lot of people who didn't appear during that inquiry. We know that Dr. Dwyer said he received financial assistance from someone that was named in the allegations to make that trip. And today we heard that his friend Jeremy Greenwood did pay for that trip, saying he did so to help Perrottet avoid being summoned. The commission also heard a security guard was stationed outside Mr. Greenwood's home to help prevent him from being contacted by process servers. And that guard was actually organised by another person of interest in this inquiry, the former Labor councillor, Sharangan Meshwaran, who was that security guard was likely paid for by Jean Nassif's company, Toplace. And that all comes as the commission's examining these broader allegations around that reformers group and those alleged efforts to disguise political donations. We know that there are a lot of people, including Jean Nassif, who have been asked to appear at this inquiry and have so far avoided to do that. We know that was similar in 2023 as well. So it was interesting to hear the kind of lengths that they went to avoid being summoned.
0: Okay, here's Peggy Dwyer outlining the sums paid for the trip.
2: $6,000 on the 8th of February, $10,000 on the 15th of February, and $9,000 on the 23rd of February. You see that?
3: I see that.
2: So in addition to paying for his flights on your credit card, you also provided him with that money while he was in Fiji, correct?
3: Correct.
0: And Jeremy Greenwood was asked to explain a text exchange with Jean-Claude Perrottet in which he described money being sent as filthy schools money.
2: He did delete the message that you sent to him about filthy schools money. You knew it was, in your words, filthy schools money, because that was a dodgy arrangement where you were passing on money from Catholic schools that was intended to fund his recruitment work for the Liberal Party, correct?
3: No, so it's a stupid joke. I rile him up all the time. I do it whenever I talk to him. I regret it because it's become prominent here, but it's just our relationship.
0: Okay, he says it was just a joke, as we heard there in the audio. Chantelle, it seems as though this saga goes on and you've got a number of weeks ahead. We appreciate you coming on as always. Thank you very much.
1: Thank you.
0: Take care. Chantelle Al-Khoury joining us there following the Independent Commission Against Corruption hearings. And quite a tense day there with the key witness today getting a dressing down from the presiding commissioner, Fabian Gleeson.
4: Feeling very nervous.
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3: Thomas Arete with you on 702 ABC Sydney Drive. It is 17 minutes to 6. Okay, what was it like in your household last night when this question came up in the census? In the last week, did the person spend time doing unpaid domestic work for their household? And you had some options. One was no, didn't do any. Then it was less than 5 hours, 5 to 14 hours, or 15 to 29 hours. How did that conversation go? Was there much debate, much scepticism of what one partner believed the answer was? Any overstating of the amount of work done? I feel like I overstated how much I do. I've got to be honest now. But then I thought about how much I cook. So maybe not. 1-300-222-702. Were there words in the house over this question last night? And the reason why I'm sort of tossing and turning is that it's actually hard to quantify, isn't it? I would love to know how you came to your answer. Was it a bit of a wake-up call about housework imbalance, not just between partners, but how much the kids do as well? Annabelle Crabb wrote a book about this. It's called The Wife Drought, looking at the unequal division of housework between men and women. And Annabelle's here now. Good afternoon.
4: Good afternoon.
3: Thank you for joining us. What was the answer in your house?
4: Do you know what? I have no idea, because in the gendered division of labour in my house, all forms of form completion are the work of men. So I absolutely am supportive of my other half putting down a significant amount of unpaid work filling out forms. This ranges from school forms to car registration situations to the works. Form filling is his bag.
3: There you go. So, and you just had total trust that the answer would have been truthful. It's very, you've looked into this a lot. It's very hard to quantify, isn't it?
4: Oh, look, it's shockingly unreliable. And in fact, as human beings, we often take a sort of martyred pleasure in overstating the amount of work that we spend. And part of it is that our psychological calculation of what is and what isn't outrageous depends on what we think we're doing above and beyond what we should be doing. So, for instance, if it's my job generally to cook and then my other half cooks, then they remember that because they think, well, there was that time that I cooked, remember?
3: Yeah, remember that.
4: Or the time that I took the bins out when I don't normally do it. But I did that.
3: Yeah.
4: I mean, and that's where we edge into that dangerous area of feeling like I'm helping with the household chores, right? But look, realistically, when you are asked to recall on the spot or estimate how much time you generally spend in a week doing unpaid or domestic chores, you'll tend to overestimate your contribution. Just as when your doctor asks you, you know, well, how many standard drinks do you have in a day, you tend to underestimate that. I mean, it's just a human tendency, right? But the only really significantly reliable way to get the answer on how much unpaid work people are doing around the home, because we don't do anything that is a normal way of measuring work, i.e. paying for it or invoicing for it or putting it on our tax returns, is to fill out a really disciplined time use diary. And look, this is another thing that the Australian Bureau of Statistics does every 5 years. When they can afford to do it, they get a random sample of people to fill out a time use diary, which is literally blocks of minutes. What do you do? And that is viewed as much more reliable than contested estimates.
3: I've got some stats on that actually, because the last one was in 2024 and it found women reported doing an average of 4 hours and 53 minutes a day of unpaid work, which is an hour more than men.
4: Yes.
3: So there you go. Does that come as a surprise? Hey, Annabelle, I've got Robin in Blackheath on the line. G'day, Robin.
5: Hello. Hello, good evening.
3: Good evening. How did that question go for you in the census?
5: Oh, it was no problem at all for us, because I do mostly everything.
3: You do mostly everything, did you say?
5: Yeah, my partner's just come home and gone to have a rest until tea's ready on the table.
3: Okay, is your partner aware that you're telling us this on live radio, and should she agree?
5: Absolutely.
3: Yeah, right.
5: I've just made something very nice and put it in the oven. and did the vegetable shopping this morning after I did a couple of hours' work. I vacuumed when I came home and done the ironing when I got up this morning.
3: She's got it good, mate.
5: Well, she's not 100%. So
3: okay, right.
5: I've taken over the 90% of where she was. So we've worked out well. So I've taken over all the work that she needed to do.
3: I see. So forgive me. So this is you're also, because one of the questions in the census as well was, are you caring for someone?
5: Yes.
3: So it sounds like
5: yes.
3: You're in that arrangement, Robin.
5: Yes. We've swapped roles basically.
3: Yeah. How's she going?
5: Oh, she's fine. But okay. One just has to remember, me included, and mostly, that she can't do it all. And here I am, preparing vegetables and cooking her tea for 7 nights a week.
3: Well, you're a good man for doing it. I'm sure she appreciates it. Thank you very much for calling in. All the best to you and your other half. Thanks so much.
5: Right. Thank you.
3: Good on you, Robin. Appreciate it. Robin there in Blackheath. Annabelle Crabb is with us. Yeah, Annabelle, I mean, I was having a bit of a laugh there, but obviously you didn't know half the story. There is a serious side to this, isn't there? There can be caring arrangements and, you know, unpaid duties can also hold women back in their careers too.
4: Yeah, well, I mean, it's all a serious story, really, because these are the unreported divisions that make households stressed. Mm. And I think sometimes when we recognise paid work and we count it and we think that it's significant and that the rest of it is just stuff that fills in around the edges, you can find an enormous amount of burnout because people are doing work that's not really seen or that is thought to just sort of happen. And I think that's why it's actually important to have this question in the census. I mean, we all can smile about the tussles that we have as we're settling on a finalised figure between ourselves in the household. But I mean, even just surfacing it to the extent of asking for an estimate is quite a radical thing to do. It's not something we do all that often. And I think that's it's why sometimes there's this layer of rage and stress that bubbles away in households because people feel like they're doing work that isn't seen. And honestly, when sometimes there's a sort of general theory that 50-50 split is the way to do it and so on, it also ignores another dimension of this issue, which is that not everybody agrees on what the correct baseline amount of work to be done around the house is. I mean, I'm an untidy person. I'm walking into a room and I think, well, this looks pretty fine, but somebody else might think there needs to be 3 hours of serious work done vacuuming and tidying in this room. Those sorts of unequal standards of what is appropriate or sufficient degree of household work, that can vary between people too. So just having these discussions about what needs to be done and who should be doing it is a really kind of healthy thing to do. And I like the fact that this is now being asked in the census because it at least causes people to be on the same page and discuss who's doing what.
3: I mentioned a moment ago, it's hard to quantify doing unpaid work, but Louise in Terrigal, you beg to differ. You think, no, it's really easy to figure it out. You time yourself.
1: 100%. I refuse to do more than 2 hours a day.
3: Okay.
1: And this isn't including outside of the house, like driving kids around. This is housework and cooking. And at the end of the 2 hours, I stop and I don't care if the dishwasher's half empty, the clothes are half on the line, I just stop and that's it.
3: So you obviously prioritise certain things first, like making sure there's food to eat.
1: I guess so, yes, I guess so. But I do, unfortunately, more than my partner because he's a workaholic and the more he works, the more it puts me into that 1950s housework role, which I don't approve of. And my youngest is 17, and I've told them all that when he turns 18 in March next year, I am retiring.
3: There you go.
1: I'm having a retirement party.
3: No more household work.
1: No more housework. I mean,
3: and it's over to them.
1: I won't be horrible about it. I might cook once a week or wash some clothes once a week, but that's it.
3: Okay, how did he feel about that?
1: He rolls his eyes, and I don't think he believes it.
3: Right.
1: But
3: you're saying it's happening. It's going to come.
1: It's happening.
3: Louise.
1: It's happening. I hate work.
3: Yeah, no, I can. It sounds like you do. Hey, there you go. Set your limits and retire from it. Hey, thank you for calling up. Appreciate it. Louise in Terrigal there.
1: 15 minutes to go.
3: Okay. No one's counting. No one's counting. Good on you, Louise. Thank you very much. Annabelle Crabble, let's take one more call here from Marty in Bradbury. Marty, you say you do everything.
2: I'm retired. I've been there for a couple of years. I'm going to be 70 coming in January. My wife's considerably younger than me. She works for, she's got an important job with New South Wales Health. So I'm a kept man. But I do the washing. I put the clothes on to wash. I put them out on the line, go get them off the line, stack the dishwasher, empty the dishwasher, feed the dog, feed the parrots, feed the chooks, take the dog out for a walk.
3: Gosh.
2: Vacuum the floors.
3: What did you put on the census?
2: I did all of that.
3: Yeah, but how many hours did you give you?
2: 20, whatever the maximum was, 20-something. Okay.
3: You gave yourself 15 to 29 hours. It sounds like you love it, though, Marty.
2: Oh, mate, it's good.
3: Yeah.
2: Like I've worked from the day that I was 15 years of age. And as an apprentice tiler, worked in retail, worked as a state manager for a frozen food company. National manager for a frozen food company.
3: Okay, so there you go.
2: I'm happy just doing the washing and emptying the dishwasher.
3: You've done everything, yeah.
2: And making cups of tea.
3: Hey, good on you, Marty. Thank you for calling in, mate. I'm glad you're enjoying it, the 15 to 29 hours a week. Bye. Thank you very much. Marty and Bradbury there. Annabelle Crabb is with us. Annabelle, just finally, you know, with everything we've discussed here, do you feel as though the census is a good way to measure this at all?
4: Not really. If you want my blunt opinion, I think it's useful to have people think about it and talk about it in their homes. I think that you would have to be reasonably cautious to rely on people's estimation of how much they do, because we've all got a score to settle on some front, and I think it's difficult to be entirely objective. I must say, I'm loving hearing from all these guys who are doing all this work and are so good at multitasking that they've still got time to phone into a radio show.
3: To call a live radio station. That had crossed my mind. while it's in their ears while they're doing the vacuuming, perhaps. Well, but, yeah, I have noticed a trend there.
4: I think it's in Australia, we still have reasonably, I mean, they're changing. We still have reasonably conservative base beliefs about essentially whose job it is to work in the home, to make sure that the home's running, look after children and so on. I mean, those attitudes are changing, but they still generally are quite heavily of the assumption that that's women's work. So I think you've got men calling into your show tonight who are kind of saying, hey, no, I do it. So, and it's kind of a little bit like the exception, like I'm interesting because this. And that's great to hear. And I think it's changing and people aren't, you know, there's no stigma about doing more housework as a man anymore.
3: I
4: think there's still that base assumption that has a little way to go to be changed.
3: It's been great having a chat. Couldn't agree more, Annabelle. Thank you very much for giving us the time.
4: Thank you.
3: Good on you. Annabelle Crabb there, who wrote a book about this. It's called The Wife Trout. It's a great read, looking at the unequal division of housework between men and women.
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0: 702 ABC Sydney.
3: Just back to the melon saga. The Japanese government has made its first public remarks on that incident. Japan's ambassador to Australia, Kazuhiro Suzuki, told the ABC that the Japanese government was aware of the reporting in the media and that it's been informed by the Australian side that the Prime Minister did not make the comments in a way that has been reported. Anthony Albanese has resisted coalition demands to apologise over the gestures he made on a popular podcast while referring to two crown melons given to him by Japan's Prime Minister, Sanae Takeuchi, which government ministers say may have been misinterpreted. Now, the opposition has demanded the government apologise. Shingo Yamagami is the former Japanese ambassador to Australia who raised concerns about the joke, saying it was ungracious and a betrayal of close bonds. Mr. Yamagami is now a professor at Doshisha University who's spoken with Hamish McDonald about the issue and remains unimpressed with the way politicians in Australia are responding.
7: I think humility is required here. That's what friends are for. You know, we have to take care of each other's feelings.
8: And humility on the part of the government or humility on the part of the opposition?
7: On the part of those politicians who are treating this issue, this matter of decorum, diplomatic propriety as a partisan issue or a tribal issue. I am upset by this kind of interpretation on their part.
3: Former Japanese ambassador to Australia, Shingo Yamagami, speaking there with Hamish McDonald. More on 702 Mornings tomorrow. I don't know.

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4: This is 702 ABC Sydney, coming up after the news PM. After that, Evenings with Renee Cross. Renee, good evening.
5: Hello, Tom.
4: How are things shaping up?
5: Well, tonight, it's Wednesday. We always ask you, listening audience, what would you do in a particular situation?
4: One of my favourite segments you do.
5: Tonight, we're going to push things to the limit. Ooh. Can you tell someone, Tom, that you don't know very well, or maybe don't know at all, that they have toilet paper sticking out the back of their skirt?
4: Oh, yeah. You got to. You don't want to just walk them to walk away and be embarrassed. You do it lightly. You try to be discreet about it. But I wouldn't let him walk off.
5: You're sitting at dinner with someone that you don't know very well, or you don't know at all.
4: This happened to me on a trip. Someone walked out of a bathroom when I was in Sarajevo, of all places. I'll never forget.
5: Okay.
4: And I didn't know him at all. And I said, hey, just by the way. And she was very thankful.
5: Okay. What if the person across from you has a chin hair?
4: No, that's a little bit.
5: Chin hair?
4: Yeah, no, what do you do about that? Hey, can I give you some tweezers?
5: You've got tweezers.
4: I might stop at the chin hair, but I do the toilet paper 100%. You know, you got to be nice. Well, looking forward to that, though. Divisive views, I'm sure. Enjoy, Renee. Thanks a lot.
5: See ya.
4: News time, 6 o'clock.
6: Adam Story with ABC News. Japan's government has broken its silence on the political furor over the Prime Minister's Melon's podcast comment, with Tokyo's ambassador to Canberra playing down the significance of the episode. Here's Foreign Affairs reporter Stephen Jedgetts.
7: In a statement, Japan's ambassador to Australia, Kazuhiro Suzuki, told the ABC the Japanese government was aware of the reporting in the media on the podcast. We've been informed by the Australian side that Prime Minister Albanese did not make the comments the way that's been reported, he said in a statement. In any case, the dinner hosted by Prime Minister Albanese during the Prime Minister's visit to Australia was held in a very relaxed atmosphere. The ambassador also said the dinner helped build a relationship of trust between the two leaders.
6: The Commonwealth Bank has reported a 7% rise in annual profits to almost $11 billion, beating expectations, but has warned that economic growth is slowing. Business reporter Lynn Lin has the details.
8: Australia's biggest lender says mortgage application volumes have fallen sharply since the federal budget in May. Investor applications fell 28%, while owner-occupier applications are down 9%. But CEO Matt Comyn says this trend appears to have stabilised recently. In an earnings call, the CEO says he expects mortgage credit growth to settle in a relatively narrow range of 4-5% over the year, with improvement expected in the later stages of FY27.
6: Guy Sebastian's former manager Titus Day has apologised after admitting he failed to pay money owed to the singer even after the two parted ways over a financial dispute in 2017. The pair have reached a confidential settlement after a long-running legal saga which saw Day sentenced to 4 years jail for embezzling $600,000 of the pop star's money before the conviction was quashed on appeal. A drug importer has been sentenced to 10.5 years jail for trafficking and absconding from a rehab centre near Newcastle in an attempt to flee Australia, Giselle Wakatama reports.
9: Hussein Chalmers absconded from the Connect Global Rehabilitation Centre near Newcastle in January 2025 while on bail. He was arrested in 2023 and last year pleaded guilty to being a member of a drug smuggling syndicate. Today, District Court Judge Pauline David said his drug offending was at the low end of the scale, but she denounced his decision to flee rehab. She said he abused trust placed in him by the court and deceived the rehab centre staff using forged documents he said allowed him to leave. He'll be eligible for parole in 2030.
6: The Royal Commission on Anti-Semitism has been told registered gun clubs could play a greater role in detecting early warning signs of a person being radicalised. Gavin Coote reports.
10: Daniel Gregg is a registered psychologist and gun club official in New South Wales. He's told the commission shooting clubs are already well placed to recognise signs of potential extremism among members, but there's room for further training.
11: If you taught clubs to notice those things and then refer those to the more appropriate pathways, that we could be preventing further radicalisation.
10: The inquiry has previously examined the firearms licensing process after it was revealed the gunman in the Bondi terror attack used guns licensed to Sajid Akram.
2: More than 250 people are now reported to have died from earthquakes in Western Colombia as people displaced now face a second night in shelters outdoors. John O'Wakeley has more.
3: Rescuers have pulled out a woman who had spent 36 hours trapped under the rubble of a toppled hotel in the city of Pereira. In the area where the operation was carried out, rescue teams and volunteers had spent all day working tirelessly to find survivors. The magnitude 7.4 quake was the most devastating to strike Colombia this century, tearing through its coffee-growing heartland, leaving apartment blocks, homes, schools and health centres damaged or flattened. The quake struck just days after the inauguration of new president Abelardo de la Espriella, who travelled to the affected regions and promised economic support to people who lost their homes.
2: The AFL has announced the Sydney Football League will be added as a new premier competition to boost football in New South Wales. Nine clubs have been granted a licence to compete from 2027. Reserves for the Sydney Swans and GWS Giants will remain with the VFL until the competition expands at a state level. The AFL's Chief Operating Officer Tom Harley says the competition will attract and retain talented players.
12: You know, the future's bright. There's talent coming through in both playing, administrative and coaching ranks, and this competition will provide a really great platform for that to continue.
2: Isolated showers on the southern half of the western slopes and southern inland plains tomorrow. Dry and sunny elsewhere. For Sydney, an overnight low of 10, followed by a sunny day, a top of 20. Sunny on Friday and 20. It's 6:05.
13: Good evening and welcome to PM. I'm Samantha Donovan, coming to you from the lands of the Wurundjeri people of the Kulin Nation in Melbourne. Tonight, Independent MP Andrew Wilkie refers the Labor government's handling of its gambling ad reforms to the National Anti-Corruption Commission. Also, the federal opposition promises to make houses cheaper by cutting red tape. And a report into the online abuse of women calls on social media companies to stop the attacks.
14: I receive quite a high volume of online abuse and misogyny and sexist comments. They range from blatant disrespect all the way up to rape and death threats.
13: The Independent Federal MP Andrew Wilkie has asked the National Anti-Corruption Commission to investigate whether any government MPs have been, quote, improperly influenced by the gambling industry. Mr. Wilkie is concerned that personal relationships, gifts and hospitality may have compromised the MP's ability to form policies on the matter. The Albanese government is pushing to get its proposed laws on gambling ads and online gambling through Parliament in this sitting fortnight, and Mr. Wilkie and other critics of the bill argue it doesn't go far enough. David Sparks prepared this report.
15: Speaker, my question is to the Prime Minister.
16: The debate over advertising by gambling companies is raging, and in Question Time today, the independent member for the Tasmanian seat of Clark, Andrew Wilkie, added another ingredient to the mix.
15: Prime Minister, I've referred to the National Anti-Corruption Commission. My concern that individuals in the federal government, when formulating gambling policy, have been improperly influenced by individuals in the private sector. Clearly, donations, gifts, hospitality and personal relations have resulted in a gambling policy diametrically opposed to research, public opinion and the public interest. Do you agree this constitutes corruption? Do you understand how the donations, etc., have compromised your government and its judgment?
16: Prime Minister Anthony Albanese answered, saying he respects Mr. Wilkie's commitment to the issue, but he rejects any suggestion that members of his government have been influenced by gifts or hospitality.
17: To question people's motives is, I think, undermining the civil debate that is required on these issues. We'll continue to promote the legislation is before the Parliament today, hasn't been influenced. Certainly my position has not been influenced by the way that is suggested, I'm sure, of all of the members on this side. And I don't suggest members on any side of this debate have been influenced other than by how do we deal with an issue that is complex, it isn't simple.
16: Speaking earlier today at a joint press conference with other independent MPs, Andrew Wilkie said part of his concern stems from a story in Nine newspapers.
15: In that, it discloses that according to donor records, in the 4 years between 2021 and 2024-25, gambling companies donated about $5 million to the Labor Party.

0: story with ABC News. Several Liberal Party members have played down their colleague Andrew Bragg's suggested migration target. Isabella Tolhurst has the details.
1: Shadow Housing Minister Andrew Bragg delivered a speech to the National Press Club today where he suggested net migration could be reduced from the current 300,000 to around 180,000. He said modest reductions to international students, working holiday makers and post-study work visas could help achieve that. But several senior opposition sources have told the ABC this was not an agreed Liberal Party position and didn't reflect the views of the shadow cabinet. The party plans to tie migration intake to housing completions, but say they've not yet decided which visa programs would be the focus of any cuts.
0: The Prime Minister Anthony Albanese and Premier Chris Minns are poised to announce a bailout of the Tomago aluminium smelter. The federal and state governments are expected to unveil a deal tomorrow following months of negotiations. Tomago's owner, Rio Tinto, previously warned it could be forced to close the plant when its current electricity supply contract with AGL ends in 2028. The plant employs about 1,000 people. The federal government has been considering a supply deal with the taxpayer-owned Snowy Hydro, which could provide the plant with energy at competitive prices. Westpac says it expects the Reserve Bank to keep the cash rate on hold for the next 12 months. The RBA has kept rates on hold at 4.35% in a unanimous decision prompted by a cooling in headline inflation and property prices. While economists warn underlying inflation is still too high, Westpac's Lucy Ellis says the bank expects rates to stay steady until next August.
2: And then they will unwind the three hikes that they did early this year. Now, there is still a chance that they will raise rates again sometime this year. That will be if inflation breaks back higher than what they're currently expecting.
0: Police have dropped all charges against Bondi terror attack hero Ahmed Al-Ahmed after previously accusing him of assaulting and intimidating his father. Court reporter Jamie McKinnell has more.
3: Ahmed Al-Ahmed was charged in June over an incident said to have occurred at a home in Bankstown in Sydney's southwest in March. The 44-year-old previously pleaded not guilty to domestic violence assault and intimidation. But today in Bankstown local court, the charges were withdrawn, and his defence lawyer, Mohammed Saker, told the judge he'd agreed to a 12-month AVO on a no-admissions basis. Outside court, Mr. Al-Ahmed said he felt successful and he was a free man. He said his focus is now on his continuing recovery from injuries from the shooting and said he was still undergoing physiotherapy with a good team of doctors.
0: Meanwhile, the country's peak Jewish group has joined calls for Home Affairs Minister Tony Burke to grant a permanent visa to a Pakistani man who worked to save multiple victims of the Bondi Beach terror attack. International student Abdullah Ashraf tended to multiple victims during the attack, including a young mother and a police officer, and held the hand of a victim as he died. Legal director at the Executive Council for Australian Jewry, Simone Abel, says she thinks the minister should grant the law student a visa to stay in Australia long term.
4: I think he has a really important contribution to make to society, and I hope that he'll be able to complete his studies and that he'll be warmly accepted by other Australians, certainly by our community. He has an open invitation and we're incredibly grateful and appreciative for the courage and bravery he showed that day.
0: US media is reporting Immigration and Customs Enforcement officers known as ICE may soon be kitted out with gloves that can deliver painful electric shocks. The Department of Homeland Security says ICE is looking to buy thousands of the gloves. Civil rights advocates have expressed alarm, citing concerns the officers already use excessive force with little accountability. In sport, Pat Cummins has been named in the Australian men's team for its first test ahead of a mammoth 12 months of cricket. Miles Holbrook-Walk has the details.
5: The big news ahead of Test cricket's return to Darwin is that Scott Boland is the odd man out. Josh Hazlewood returning to the bowling attack that's been the envy of the cricket world for close to a decade. All-rounders Cam Green and Beau Webster will both feature together in a side that sees top opening batter and local boy Jake Weatherald retain his spot to play in Darwin's first Test match in 22 years. They'll face Bangladesh across a two-match series. Tomorrow is the first of at least 20 tests over 12 months for the men's team involving matchups against New Zealand, South Africa and England.
0: The weather for tomorrow, isolated showers on the southern half of the western slopes and southern inland plains. It'll be dry and sunny elsewhere. For Sydney, an overnight low of 10, then a sunny day with a top of 20. It'll be sunny on Friday with a top of 20. And then partly cloudy on Saturday with a shower or two and a top of 19. 25 to 7.
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7: Hello and a very good evening to you this Wednesday, the 12th of August. Coming up for you at 8 o'clock tonight, it's What Would You Do Wednesday, where we ask you the question and you tell us what you would do. Tonight it's around, how far do you go telling somebody else a few home truths? Can you tell someone that you don't know very well or maybe don't know at all that they have toilet paper sticking out the back of their skirt? What about a colleague who has BO? Can you tell them? A female dinner companion sitting next to you. Can you tell them that they have a chin hair? Or are you best to just keep that quiet and avert your eyes? What would you do in these situations? I've got plenty more for you. Join me after 8 o'clock. Where is the line that you have to draw between saying something and not saying anything at all? Also, Kelly Slater, is he a superhuman or what? At the age of 54, he has just beat the 3-time world champion Brazil's Gabriel Medina at the Tahiti Pro World Surf League competition. He's 54.

Tonight, we not only spotlight Kelly Slater, how is it even possible, but also the sport of surfing. And where is the sport heading? Will Kelly Slater ever stop?

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0: Bronwyn Martin joins us from the Transport Management Centre. G'day, Bronwyn. Oh, I think I've got you there. Sorry. Hello, Bronwyn.
3: Hello, Renee. There's been a multi-vehicle crash at Milsons Point just past the Harbour Bridge. So one northbound lane is closed. It's the far right lane that is affected and it's causing some fairly heavy traffic. So the traffic is heavy from the Western Distributor near Darling Harbour. So be prepared for delays through there and get out of that far right lane if you need to head north. There are plenty of tow trucks there now. There's also emergency services on site. At Auburn, one westbound lane of the M4 is closed near Stubb Street. That's because of a broken down truck, so you'll need to merge out of the left lane to get past it. The traffic is heavy from Homebush. In Alexandria, Euston Road is closed in both directions due to a truck breakdown, so it's closed between Maddox Street and Harley Street, and the traffic is heavy in that area, so you'll need to find another way to get around. It's also affecting bus services, so the 305s, 308s and 370s are diverting away from part of Euston Road. And just a disruption to the trains as well. Services on the Southern Highlands line, they are running late because of some signal issues near Picton. So there are a limited number of buses that are also supplementing those train services. So if you do need to travel on the Southern Highlands line, just plan to allow in some extra travel time. Listen to the announcements, check the information displays. You can also check a transport app or transportnsw.info. And for the traffic information, head to livetraffic.com.
0: Thank you, Bronwyn. Let's check the weather for tomorrow. In Sydney, a sunny day ahead, a top of 20. It's currently 16 in the CBD, 15 in the west. Pretty clear tonight with light westerly winds. In Canberra, tomorrow, 15 degrees is the top. Morning frost and a partly cloudy day. It's currently 10 degrees, partly cloudy tonight, with the slight chance of a shower becoming less likely, though, later this evening. I'm Renee Grosch. This is Evenings.
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0: Yeah, last Thursday night on Evenings, we spoke about the idea of vaccinating our wild birds for bird flu and how that was even possible. We asked the question, what can we learn from overseas? Because this bird flu has been circulating the globe for some years. The answer was, well, not very much, because vaccination is not widespread. But yesterday, the federal government announced, and I would say they have moved swiftly on this, they announced a $2 million security of vaccines. They will initially roll out those vaccinations in zoos, so animals in captivity. Wild birds, of course, pose a much more difficult thing to immunise. But nonetheless, we did hear from our expert last Thursday night that it is possible, particularly if the birds are flightless. And today it's been confirmed that Australia's iconic fairy penguin population, native to Phillip Island, will be vaccinated as early as next week. So let me take you there now to Phillip Island Nature Park. The CEO is Catherine Basterfield. Hi, Catherine.
4: Hello, Renee. How are you?
0: Thank you very much for being here. Is there any opposition at all to the vaccination of the fairy penguins?
4: Not that we've heard of yet. I think everyone is really just happy to hear that we're doing everything that we can do to protect our wildlife.
0: It's a big population, isn't it? I understand it's the biggest population of fairy penguins in the world. You've got 40,000 of them on the island.
4: It is. It's the largest colony and it's an important colony to try and protect for the security of the species. So really, really pleased and excited to be able to deliver this huge world first in terms of a mass vaccination trial for wild animals.
0: It's amazing, isn't it? Because bird flu has been circulating for some years, but you will be the world's first vaccination of wild birds in the world.
4: That's right. And our little penguins are great candidates for it, though. As you said, they are flightless, so they are easier to manoeuvre. But they're also really routine animals, so they are coming back to the same burrows, particularly through breeding season, every night or every second night to feed their young. So for us, getting the first and second dose because of that behaviour becomes something that's possible.
0: So you're not vaccinating 40,000 fairy penguins. You're only vaccinating a small number comparatively. How has that been worked out?
4: We are. And I guess there are different parts to the colony on Phillip Island. They reside in different areas. So we're focusing our vaccination effort on the colony that's been the monitored colony over the last 40 years for our ongoing research program. And there are about 5,000 in that area.
0: So how will you actually... So will you go to their burrow and wait for one to sort of approach you, or you'll approach it? Will you do them one by one in terms of the vaccination process? How does it work?
4: Yeah, in some instances we might do that, particularly at St Kilda, where they are in more isolated burrows. But on Phillip Island, when they're coming up, they come up in groups. So we will corral groups into little pens. The vaccination and microchipping procedure is quite quick, so we'll be doing that with some skilled and trained penguin handling staff under the veterinary supervision, and then letting them waddle up, letting them go and letting them waddle back to their burrows. So it will be a big effort, and we're not quite sure how long it will take yet, but we're excited to be starting.
0: So you are starting as early as next week?
4: That's correct.
0: So you have the vaccination there on the island now?
4: We do. We have secured the vaccine thanks to the federal government. That has moved really quickly, and we're thrilled about that.
0: Mm. So how will you know that you've got the right bird to give the second dose to?
4: Good question. So the first part of the procedure is a microchipping procedure. So we will issue them a microchip, issue them the vaccine, and then next time, in 4 weeks later, when they're coming up the beach, we'll have a little microchip reader, have a look to see whether that bird has been vaccinated or not, and then issue, as appropriate, their booster shot.
0: Right. So just like we received a double booster as human beings during the COVID period, they're getting a double boost. They're getting a double shot for this bird flu.
4: Absolutely. And we did a trial of this vaccine on little penguins, and that's one of the reasons that this has been able to move quickly, because it was found to be effective in the trial procedure, and it didn't have any adverse effects on the birds that were trialed. So it is something that's really feasible and something we're looking forward to doing for the greater population.
0: So what will happen to the 35,000 odd fairy penguins that are not vaccinated if bird flu hits Phillip Island?
4: Yeah, part of the strategy in this vaccination process is to really look and understand how the vaccination will help slow the spread of the virus in some parts of the colony. So there will be parts of the colony that are impacted, and we don't know how severely little penguins are going to react to H5 bird flu as yet, but at least, although some of the colony will be impacted, there will be part of the colony that will be reasonably protected for a period of time. So the vaccination doesn't last forever. It's not a lifelong vaccination, but it is something that will help get them through this first season and first wave of impact.
0: Are you surprised, Catherine, that other bird populations in parts of the world have not gone down this route to protect their wildlife populations?
4: Look, I'm not really surprised. Protecting wild populations in this way is hugely difficult. And we're just very lucky that we have got a colony of penguins that's habituated to long-term research, is quite familiar with people due to the tourism experience on Phillip Island as well. We're just ideally set up to be able to do it this way, and there's just not many places around the world that are. So I feel extremely lucky and grateful that we've got this opportunity.
0: Mm. Could I ask you what sort of cost is involved with the vaccination process?
4: The state government and federal government are supporting elements of the project. So the vaccine's obviously been provided by the federal government. The state government is helping to support testing and resourcing. You know, lots of different volunteers and agencies have offered support. So the cost really is just time and energy and effort of experts to do the work. So
0: But the $2 million worth of vaccines, that's going to be rolled out in our Australian zoos as well as the vaccines that you've been given. So that money...
4: Absolutely.
0: Yeah, that money has already been committed to by the federal government. There is a lot of concern amongst conservationists for our sea animals, specifically our sea lions and our seals. People are also concerned about marsupials contracting this bird flu. Do you see those animals being as high risk as the little penguins?
4: Yeah, I mean, there is evidence from other populations around the world, and particularly in marine mammals, where there has been some significant impacts. The question is for us, not what is the impact, but what have we got the power to do to help these animals and obviously help where we can. So in the case of marine mammals, it's extraordinarily difficult. We've got the largest Australian fur seal colony on Phillip Island as well. It's a kilometre off the shore. It's extremely hard to get to in even the kindest weather. And it's extremely dangerous to have people out there with very large marine mammals trying to issue any sort of conservation effort. So it's a hugely challenging environment, and it is a really big conundrum.
0: Do you think it might be possible, though, that we find a way as Australians, as researchers, to find a way to get some kind of protection for those beloved animals?
4: Look, we are the last country in the world to be encountering avian influenza in this way. Many other countries have experienced it for 4 years and have not found the solution yet. So, you know, we can always keep looking.
0: Finally, a few questions on the text line. People are asking, how will the birds be given the vaccination? Could it be given orally?
4: No, I don't believe so. It's in the old-fashioned needle form.
0: Right. Okay. So they're getting a needle in the backside.
4: Exactly.
0: Two of them.
4: Yes. Yeah.
0: It is good news, I think, for people who do love those fairy penguins. They are so iconic, aren't they, to our country. So thank you for giving us your time, and good luck with the efforts getting those little penguins vaccinated and protected. Yeah. CEO of the Phillip Island Nature Park, that's Catherine Basterfield. I'm Renee Crosh. This is Evenings.
5: Curious.
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6: 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It's a very small island, 10 k's by 7 k's.
5: 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How can you be born there, Kerry? Well, you were born in the front yard or something.
6: Behind the house.
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0: 10 minutes away from the 7 o'clock news, and then the evening's quiz will be on the wireless. Let's talk hot air ballooning. There is something so magical about hot air ballooning. Have you ever been up? The idea of ballooning over lake air is something else, don't you think? Lake air right now, as you probably know, is filled with water. It's teeming with hundreds of thousands of water birds. And the idea of being able to hot air balloon over all of that, well, it just sounds spectacular, doesn't it? I can just imagine. It would take your breath away. Well, over the weekend, in a world first, two hot air ballooners actually did that. And Steve Timmis is one of them. He was the crew captain of the first hot air balloon that's ever been over Lake Eyre. And he joins us now. Hi, Steve.
8: Hi, Renee. Things good in your part of the world?
0: Pardon?
8: I said, are things good in your part of the world?
0: Yeah, things are pretty good. Not as good as probably your experience over the weekend from a hot air balloon looking over Lake Eyre. That just sounds extraordinary.
8: It was certainly something a bit different, and we were very, very lucky to get away with the weather coming in. It was actually the other way around. It was the weather was really quite mild for a week or more, and then the front came through or was coming through, and that gave us the opportunity to get out to the edge of the lake and get ready. But it got too windy and too rainy, and we actually called it off. But a window opened up just for about 15 or 20 minutes as the sun came up on Saturday morning that allowed us to get up. And once we were up, the winds were a bit kinder. We were actually able to go over both lakes, which wasn't in the original planning. So we went over the North Lake and then came down over the South Lake and then over Murray Man and ended up landing on the Undadatta track. So it was fantastic. And the country just at this time of year and with all of the water we had out there this year and last year, it's just the best it's ever been. I mean, the bird life and the greenery and, you know, we obviously had to drive through it all to get there. It was just astounding. I think anybody who wants to get away from a few of the depressing things that are around at the moment should just jump in the vehicle and head out to the outback and have a look.
0: Can you describe what you saw from your hot air balloon?
8: It was so I wasn't the pilot. My son-in-law Ben was the pilot of the solo balloon. But he's the pictures and the relaying back, like we kept hearing him on the radio and talking to him as he just got up off the ground was spectacular. The pictures are on some of the ABC websites around at the moment, and they were just spectacular. You know, the water as far as the eye could see, the bird life out there, the pelicans and their young. It was just something very surreal. It was almost like we were all with him, and the community up there were with him as well. I mean, it took a lot of logistics and talking with people and station owners and pub owners and aircraft owners up there to get the basic plan in place, and then to actually get it over the line was next level. Very satisfying and a bit lucky.
0: So you weren't actually in the hot air balloon. Your son-in-law was.
8: I wasn't. I was the crew chief. So my son-in-law's only had his license for about 18 months, and we were having a beer a few months ago. I mean, no good story starts with a salad, right? it was mentioned because of the troubles in the Middle East, we were going to Europe, and that got cancelled. So we

0: looking for something in Australia to do. And my wife and myself were going to just maybe go up the lake here and have a look at it while it was at its fullest and it was filling up. And they said, why don't we fly a hot air balloon over it while we're up there? And I was almost said as a bit of a joke. And then we.
1: So you're not a hot air ballooner?
0: No. I'm the mug on the ground that does all the hard work. Obviously, I've been up lots and lots of times with Ben and with others. But, and Ben's only had his L plates, not his L plates, he's had his full license for 18 months, but he's a very, he's a very good pilot. I'm a fixed wing pilot, or I was. He loves the competition, loves the adventure ballooning, they call it, which is where you go to, you know, places and over things and do things that haven't been done before, not the normal. And this is certainly one of those.
1: It's a very adventurous thing to do. I would have assumed that you'd had, you know, decades of experience hot air ballooning and that you'd done this all over the world, like a Steve Fawcett.
0: No, I could have told you that if you wanted me to say that, no problems. But we're not. No, well, we had two guys with us. So the two balloons that went up, son-in-law Ben went up in a balloon by himself, so he flew solo. And it was quite a small balloon, so there was a reasonable amount of risk with that. So rather than carry extra weight with him, we just maxed out the weight capacity on the balloon with extra gas. So he went up with 5 bottles of gas, and there was literally just standing room only in the balloon. The other two guys that were with us were Pato and Keith Saunders from Melbourne. They are long-term experienced commercial pilots. And they operate a company called Global Ballooning. You can, you know, fly over Melbourne and other places with them almost every other day. And they were great. But they're adventure balloonists as well. But they do lots of unusual stuff all around the world. And it was really good to have them with us, even though we were going to have a crack at it ourselves, come hell or high water. They jumped on board and we're so glad they did. I mean, bringing an extra level of professionalism to them because there's no weather stations up there. You working remotely has lots of challenges, you know, communications, obviously your food and camping and all that sort of stuff. But there's no weather station there, so we had to get information from other aircraft and try and formulate our own plan, take our own weather measuring equipment to try and get it. And it's critical because there's no engine. You just go wherever the winds blow you.
1: How long are you up there for? How long was the flight?
0: So this was just under 4 hours, so 3 hours and 40-something minutes. And I flew around about 180 kilometres in that time. And they sort of landed with about 20% of their gas capacity still. So they could have gone a little bit further, but 4 hours is enough. Standing in the one spot, so it was. It more or less went to plan as far as the length and the, where we landed. It took us 4 hours in the recovery vehicles to get from where we took off to get out of the bush, get down onto the Undadatta track, and then get back to where they landed. So the recovery drive time was as much as the flight, if that makes sense.
1: Mm. Look, a lot of people listening would be thinking, I'd love to do that. I mean, it's one thing to fly over Lake Eyre in a light aircraft. It's another whole experience to be in a hot air balloon. Yes. Do you reckon anybody's going to have the opportunity to do this into the future? Would Keith and Patterson Saunders say, with their global ballooning service, would they offer that across Lake Eyre?
0: It was a real challenge. I've got to say, just to get it done once, just with us and with capacity to carry the balloons. So you are at the whim of the weather. And probably one of the unusual things is the weather's not very consistent out there. It's in Central Australia. So the northern weather systems and the southern weather systems all influence what happens, and it moves up and down. So it's not a consistent prevailing wind, if you like. So in the south, you know, most of the prevailing wind is from the west, but the circular motion and the lake itself influences what happens with the weather. So the short answer is it's not, and a normal balloon flight, a commercial one, is about an hour. Much more than that, you need to consider comfort stops and food and other things with you, like in a normal commercial flight.

0: So, look, I would say no. It's not ever going to be a commercial operation. I would say they might do it over a part of it. Is possible, you know, potentially go over one corner of it or something like that. But not over the from one side to sort of the other. No.
1: Well, congratulations, a world first.
0: Oh, thank you. Months
1: and months, I know, in the planning, and you pulled it off, weather
0: months
1: permitting.
0: And months and planning and a lot of beer as well.
1: A lot of beer.
0: And we had just got out in time. So we got off the track and got into the pub and shared our first beer. And halfway through that beer was when they closed the track. I think it's still closed now.
1: Steve,
0: we got stuck up there. Yeah, okay.
1: We've got to go for a beer. It's news time.
0: Do that.
1: Steve Timmis, hot air ballooning with beers.
2: Adam Storey with ABC News. Tensions have boiled over at a New South Wales corruption probe with former Liberal operative Jeremy Greenwood reprimanded over his conduct during questioning. Presiding Commissioner Fabian Gleeson SC intervened after Mr. Greenwood told someone in the hearing room, "Don't give me that look," while he was answering questions. During his 3 days of evidence, he was often challenged over his inability to recall evidence put to him, with the Commissioner forced to step in on multiple occasions. While Mr. Greenwood apologised, the Commissioner demanded he be respectful.
3: Apologies, Commissioner, but I also don't like having faces pulled at me.
4: Mr. Greenwood, can you answer the question, listen to the question and answer it? Do you understand what is expected of you in terms of respectful conduct and decorum in this room?
3: Yes, Commissioner.
2: The inquiry also heard Mr. Greenwood had paid for lobbyist Jean-Claude Perrottet to travel to Fiji to avoid giving evidence at a 2023 parliamentary inquiry. He told the ICAC he paid for the trip to help Mr. Perrottet avoid being summoned. Pop star Guy Sebastian's former manager has admitted he failed to pay money owed to the singer and has apologised for his actions after the pair reached a confidential settlement in an almost decade-long legal battle. Sarah Gerrithy reports.
5: Sebastian's former manager, Titus Day, has issued a statement saying he became a poor steward of the pop star's income and there were many instances where payments weren't passed on, even after he and the singer parted ways in 2017 over a financial dispute. Day was sentenced to 4 years prison in 2022 for embezzling more than $600,000 of the singer's money. But the conviction was quashed on appeal and a jury failed to reach a verdict in a subsequent retrial. In a statement, Sebastian said since his former manager has now apologised and shown accountability, he's prepared to put aside his claim, forgive and move forward.
2: The office of the Aboriginal Legal Service in Moree in the state's northwest has been raided by police as part of an investigation into the alleged manufacture of 3D printed firearms by a solicitor employed by the service. Max Tillman reports.
6: 32-year-old solicitor Joshua David Gale was arrested during a police firearm prohibition order compliance check at a residence in Moree yesterday. The search allegedly found a number of firearms and hundreds of rounds of ammunition. A second search of the ALS office in the town's CBD allegedly seized a 3D printer and blueprints of weapons. In his first appearance before a bail division's court today, the court heard Mr. Gale was the subject of a current firearm prohibition order from offending dating back to 2017. Judge Miranda Moody told the court if Mr. Gale were to be convicted, custody would be inevitable. He will next appear before the court next month.
2: Fears for community safety and impacts to local industry have dominated a public inquiry into the AUKUS agreement. Charles Rushforth reports.
7: The crowdsourced community inquiry, chaired by ex-Labor MP and former Midnight Oil frontman Peter Garrett, visited Wollongong today to hear public feedback to the multi-billion dollar nuclear submarine deal. Speakers universally spoke against the project during a hearing heavily attended by pro-peace demonstrators and local trade unions. Members of the public expressed fears over how the local steel industry and port facilities could be impacted if Port Kembla is chosen as the preferred site for a nuclear submarine base, as well as concerns about the conduct of visiting US military personnel. The inquiry will hold hearings in Canberra next month.
2: Human rights groups in Israel have appealed for urgent help for two Palestinian families who have been trapped by Israeli settlers in their homes in the occupied West Bank. The BBC's Yolanda Nell has more.
8: Extremist settlers from a nearby outpost set up a new base by two Palestinian homes in the village of Kusra, south of Nablus, on Sunday. They cut off the power and water supply and stopped seven people living inside, including two young girls, from entering or leaving. After the Palestinian families initially called the Israeli military for help, soldiers were filmed praying with the settlers at the structure they'd erected. 2 days later, the army allowed an ambulance to take away one Palestinian child for medical treatment and deliver food. An Israeli military statement described recent actions by Israeli civilians in the area as illegal, reprehensible, and unacceptable.
2: Both Singapore and South Korea have pulled a bagel seasoning sold by the American grocery chain Trader Joe's for containing poppy seeds. Along with poppy seeds, the Everything But The Bagel seasoning contains sesame seeds, sea salt, garlic and onion. And while they don't naturally contain opiates, poppy seeds are banned in both countries because they can get contaminated with opiates by fluid in the poppy plant during harvesting. Isolated showers on the southern half of the western slopes and inland plains tomorrow. Dry and sunny elsewhere. An overnight low of 10 in Sydney. Then a sunny day, a top of 20. Sunny on Friday with a top of 20. It's 7:05.
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1: Hello and welcome. This is Evenings. Great to have you here. Thank you for choosing the ABC. Coming up for you in about an hour, it's What Would You Do Wednesday? Being a Wednesday, we always ask you the question, trying to tease out some of the moral kind of issues of our life. Tonight's pretty light. It's not too taxing. It should be fun. I guess it's all around how far can you go telling someone you don't know that well something about themselves. For example, if someone has toilet paper sticking out the back of their skirt and you don't know them very well, or maybe you don't know them at all, do you say something or do you just let it slide on to the keeper? What about if you're having dinner with a female dinner companion who's sitting next to you and you notice they have a rather long chin hair? Do you say something? Or do you just avert your eyes and try as best you can not to look? So what would you do in some of these situations? I've got plenty more for you. You might be able to join me after 8 o'clock to help us answer that. But right now it is time for the quiz. 1-300-222-702 is the number. And my icebreaker question for you tonight is, what are the best and worst when it comes to signs? There are some signs that I think a lot of us struggle to understand. I was at a public toilet recently and they had like an inverted triangle outside one toilet door and a straight pyramid outside the other. Which is which? I didn't know, and embarrassingly went into the men's toilets. When it comes to parking signs, there's this parking sign that reads, "No parking, vehicles accepted." What is that meant to mean? And when it comes to lifts, do you find that you often get confused with the opening and the closing button? I know that's happened to a few people that I know recently. What are the best signs and what are the most confusing? You might let us know in tonight's quiz. 1-300-222-702 is the number to play, or you can play along on the text line 0467 922 702. First caller wins a book. Let's just check the weather and we can play. In Sydney tomorrow, 20 is the top. A sunny day ahead. Canberra going for 15. Morning frost and partly cloudy. If you're in Newcastle, 20 and sunny. Wollongong, 19, mostly sunny. Mudgee, 16 and partly cloudy. If you're in Parkes, a cloudy day tomorrow, 13 is the top. Taree going for 21 and sunny. And Young, a possible shower expected with a top temperature of just 12 degrees. This is Evenings. Time for the quiz.
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1: Yeah, what are the best signs? Or perhaps you have one of the most confusing signs, one of the worst signs. You might let us know. 1-300-222-702. Julie in North Sydney. Hello, Julie.
11: Hello, Renee.
1: Welcome to the quiz. You're our first player, so you win yourself a book. Congratulations.
11: Well, thank you. That'd be lovely.
1: Best and worst signs, Julie. Do you find any confusing, or do you think there is one that's particularly good, particularly helpful?
11: Well, I think one-way signs are very helpful when you're driving
1: But plenty of people go down the wrong way.
11: Well, maybe it's confusing then.
1: The number of times I've seen people go down a street or a little narrow kind of, you know, area where it's clearly got like an arrow and they're going down the wrong way. It happens at my local shopping parking lot the whole time.
11: Oh, well, maybe sometimes they're confusing when they're meant to be helpful.
1: Maybe. How would you interpret a toilet sign where there was an inverted triangle and the other one had a straight pyramid? Which is which?
11: I don't know.
1: No, I didn't know either, and I still don't know. First question for you, Julie. Whose voice is this?
12: I've had a fight with this wave my whole career, so it's not necessarily the wave I want to end on.
1: Famous surfer. Who might that be?
11: I haven't got a clue.
1: Would you like to hear it again?
11: Yes, please.
12: I've had a fight with this wave my whole career, so it's not necessarily the wave I want to end on.
1: Possibly the GOAT, the greatest of all time when it comes to surfing. Who might that be?
11: Oh, it's the 54-year-old guy who just won a surfing competition.
1: What might his name be?
11: I don't know.
1: You don't know? Well, you've helped somebody else out, Julie. And you've won a book. So have a great night. Thank you for having a go. 1-300-222-702 to Catherine in the Inner West. Hello, Catherine.
13: Oh, hello. How are you going?
1: The best or the worst when it comes to signs?
13: Well, the worst, I was going to say, you know, those parking signs where, you know, at some point it's a loading zone between 9 p.m. and 1 a.m. and then it's a no stopping zone between 1 a.m. and 6 p.m. and there's like a 1 hour window when you can actually park there.
1: Yeah.
13: They're pretty complicated. Although, sort of, I suppose when you're talking about toilet signs, those toilet signs in Irish can be a bit complicated because I'm pretty sure the Irish word for woman is mana, which is like MNA. So if you were in a pub in Ireland, you could very easily walk into the wrong bathroom if you went up to scratch with your Gaelic.
1: So what's the name for a female in Ireland in Gaelic? Ma.
13: I think it's spelled MNA. I only know a few words, but I'm pretty sure it's MNA, like mana, pronounced
1: right.
13: Mana.
1: MNA. Yeah. Yes, well, that is confusing. You would think that was man, wouldn't you?
13: Yeah.
1: Whose voice is this, Catherine? It's the 54-year-old, greatest of all time, I think you'd have to say.
12: I've had a fight with this wave my whole career, so it's not necessarily the wave I want to end on.
1: Who might that be?
13: Is it Kelly Slater?
1: It is Kelly Slater. Ooh. Well done. Yes, we're going to talk more about Kelly Slater and the whole sport of surfing after 8:30 tonight. Extraordinary. 54. We thought he'd retired. He hasn't retired. He's come in on a wild card in Tahiti and he's won his heat. He's knocked off the world champion. Just amazing. Extraordinary. It is amazing. Yeah. Here is a news question. A new study has found which kind of animal has a brain response to human smiles. Which animal might that be?
14: Oh, could it be a quokka?
1: Could it be a quokka? Is that your answer?
13: Are you sure or are you just guessing?
14: No, like quokkas smile.
1: So this animal has a brain response to human smiles.
13: Is it a dog?
1: So is your answer a dog or a quokka?
13: I think it's a dog.
1: It is a dog. Yes, this research shows that a dog's brain lights up at a happy human face.
13: Yeah, I think I read something about that this week.
14: Yeah, they can sense people's emotions.
1: Yes, they can.
14: They can smell them.
1: They can smell the emotion, yeah. Yeah. You should become a researcher, Bridget.
14: Yeah.
1: Who created the character James Bond? Who created that character?
13: Ian Fleming.
1: Nicely done. Here is a multiple choice.
15: Multiple choice.
1: The very first Ford Model T was assembled on this day, the 12th of August. What was the year? The very first Ford Model T. Was it 1908, 1918, or 1928?
13: It was 1928. Oh, no.
1: It was not.
13: Daddy did it. Cool. Anyway, that was a

0: In a hurry.
1: I get them wrong too, but it's not just me. I know it. So it's you and me and a whole bunch of other people. You know, you want to hold the lift open for somebody who's trying to come in, and you press you've got a 50-50 chance, right? I don't think that lift sign is that clear.
0: No,
1: we agree. I mean, half the population thinks we're total dills for getting that wrong.
0: Yeah.
1: We're not the only ones. I mean, I don't know what would be a better sign, but I look at that sign and it doesn't make sense to me. Anyway, moving on.
2: Multiple choice.
1: The very first Ford Model T was assembled on this day. Was it in 1908 or 1918?
0: Well, I have no idea, so I go 50-50,
1: 1908. It is. And the lift door opens. Well done. Here is a song looking for the name of this song and the artist.
0: I can't think of the song or the artist.
1: Sounds like you know the song.
0: Come and go, she come and go. Come a camellia. That song?
1: That's the song.
0: And is it Boy George?
1: It is Boy George. Who was in what band?
0: Oh,

0: to give it to you, Jillian. It's Boy George and the band is... Is it coming? It is Culture Club. But you knew it. You knew it. The largest known Tyrannosaurus Rex skeleton is nicknamed Scotty, and it was discovered back in 1991 in which country? It was very big news back then. The largest known Tyrannosaurus Rex skeleton, nicknamed Scotty, was discovered in which country in 1991?
1: Oh, I don't know. I know that there's been dinosaurs discovered in Canada.
0: Is that your answer?
1: Yes, that'll do. I don't
0: you are
1: really
0: correct. Yes, Saskatchewan, Canada, and that particular skeleton, which is the largest known, is 13 metres long.
1: Yes, well, I know that there's dinosaur footprints in Alberta, so I'll admit that.
0: Well done. There you go. Here's a news question. 120 high school student athletes competed in what competition created by Donald Trump to win $250,000 worth of scholarship? What was the name of the competition to win a $250,000 university scholarship? The Something Games. It was in America. He titled it the Something Games.
1: Oh, probably the World Games.
0: The World Games?
1: I don't know.
0: I don't think he's interested in the world.
1: No, but don't they call the baseball series the World Series?
0: Oh, okay. No, okay.
1: I don't know.
0: Not the World Games. They're called something else, though. The Something Games. Jillian, thank you.
1: Well, thank you. Bye.
0: Please call again. 1-300-222-702 for the quiz. Let's go to Norman Hurst. Hello, Colin.
2: Hi there, how are you?
0: I'm very well. First time caller. Confusing signs, Colin. I had the one
2: the same as you about no parking, motor vehicles accepted. And I was so confused, I decided to find out why.
0: Mm.
2: And you know, they're often in beach areas because they're sick of the big people sort of camping in their camper trailer things. And apparently they were just clogging up everywhere.

0: That's what the sign means.
1: Mm. So if you leave your trailer on your car and park...
0: No, it's more camping trailer. So, you know, all the big Winnebagos and all that sort of stuff. You can't have Winnebagos there because everyone was sleeping there.
1: Right. So no parking, motor vehicles accepted, does not include the Winnebago.
0: Yeah, and I think I've worked out the toilet one for you too.
1: Oh, good, yeah.
0: Okay, so the one that's like a triangle, that's a dress. And so that's a woman's, and the other one is the broad shoulders, I'm assuming, of a guy, but it's just opposite of the dress. But it's just, that's how I understand it.
1: The inverted triangle is the man, the broad shoulders.
0: Yes, yeah.
1: Mm.
0: I think that's right.
1: How are you with the elevator lift?
0: Oh, well, yeah. Well, when you need glasses, it's a nightmare.
1: You're just pressing any button.
0: Yeah, pressing and anything.
1: You try to, like, open it for somebody and you close it on them.
0: That's right, exactly.
1: The thumbs up's a good sign, though, isn't it, Colin?
0: Yes.
1: Yeah, everyone knows
0: we'll
1: that.
0: Have some of that. Yes.
1: Mm. So these games invented by Donald Trump have just been held for high school students. They have to compete in all these kind of athletic events to win a university scholarship worth $250,000. So it's a good thing to win. What did he call them? The what?
0: Well, luckily I know this one. I knew the first five but had no idea about Canada and the skeleton. But this is the Patriot Games, is it?
1: It is the Patriot Games.
0: Yeah. Okay.
1: The World Games would have been good, wouldn't it? The World
0: Games.
1: Yeah,
0: that would have been better, but
1: Yeah, I think there was a lot of dodgeball played at that Patriot Games.
0: That's right.
1: Here is a multiple choice, Colin.
2: Multiple choice.
1: If the census is not completed by your household, you can be prosecuted and fined. How much is the fine per day? Is it $164, $264, or $364 per day?
0: What, can you just say them again? Sorry.
1: Mm. It's the fine for not completing the census is either $164 per day, $264, or $364.
0: I thought it was $364.
1: You are correct. It's $364 per day. You get a few chances. You get a few chances to do it. They won't just fine you if you didn't do it last night. You can still do it now.
0: Yeah.
1: What is the prehistoric structure that stands on Salisbury Plain in England?
0: That'll be the rock formation,
1: which is called.
0: Oh, I've stopped there. I've been there. Stonehenge?
1: Yeah, Stonehenge. Yeah.
0: I knew there were stones. Yeah. And then it came to me.
1: Have you been there?
0: Oh, but there was 9,000 people around, so yes.
1: You drove past.
0: A fair few, yeah.
1: Mm. On the text line, 0467 922 702, JJ says, I got into a hospital lift recently. There were no buttons in or out of the lift. No sign. WTF. We finally got in with all the other annoyed people and stayed till we got to our floor. Please explain. Maybe the lift wasn't for patients or visitors. Maybe it was a staff lift. I don't know. That's strange.
0: I worked for the public service many years ago and there was a guy that used to ride the lifts because he didn't know what job he had. true story. And the whole place was hysterical. They said, have you been in the lift today? Is he there? Yep, he's there.
1: That's like something out of that television show on the ABC, Utopia.
0: Yeah, that's right.
1: So good. Take a listen to this song, Colin. Do you know the name of the song and the artist?

0: Oh, I knew the last one straight away.
1: Oh, Karma Chameleon.
0: Yeah, I knew that one. Yeah. I know the song. I could sing it like the other lady did. I think I'm out.
1: Oh, would you like to hear it again?
0: Yeah, just one more time.

0: Now, my genre was 1980, so I'm going to say it's called Funny Face. Is that right?
1: Is that your answer?
0: Yes.
1: It's not called Funny Face.
0: Oh, good. I feel better now.
1: Colin, you've been a great sport. Thanks for being
0: Okay.
1: here. Please call us
0: No
1: again.
0: worries.
1: Good on you.
0: Thanks a lot.
1: Or 1300 222 702. Trevor says, we've got a sign nearby us which says no parking 2 a.m. to 4 a.m. Wednesday mornings. No parking 2 a.m. to 4 a.m. Wednesday mornings. It's designed apparently to prevent people leaving their boats along the street for an unlimited time, says Trevor. What are the best signs and what are the worst signs? Does anyone do the rude finger anymore? Is that a sign? Is that a sign? I haven't seen that for a very long time. But when I grew up, that was like a universal sign, but I think it might have gone by the wayside. What does Rob in Erskineville think? Hello, Rob.
2: Hello, how are you going?
1: I'm well. Does anyone do the rude sign anymore, Rob? The finger,
2: Yeah,
1: the middle finger sign?
2: I've seen it around a little bit. Not at me too much, but I've seen it.
1: Not directed at you.
2: Not recently.
1: No. What about the up yours sign? Is
2: Well,
1: that used anymore?
2: Must have seen the rude sign and the up yours sign. I thought they were the same thing.
1: Well, there's a two finger sign.
2: Oh, gotcha.
1: So I haven't
2: No,
1: seen that
2: I think
1: for a
2: the two
1: long
2: finger
1: time.
2: one's old school, isn't it? Yeah.
1: It's a bit old school.
2: Yeah.
1: What's the best sign?
2: Oh, best sign. Gosh, I was just going to say the most terrifying one for me is the hook turn signs when you're driving around in Melbourne. You're just coming to an intersection and it's. Panic attack, you just drive straight through because you don't know how to do it.
1: Although it's counterintuitive, isn't it?
2: It feels it, yeah. I know it's just one of those stereotype things for visiting Melbourne, but
1: Yes.
2: yeah, still haven't figured it out.
1: Yeah. No, I don't drive in the CBD because of that. I leave the car outside and I get trams in because they're free around
2: Like
1: Melbourne.
2: that.
1: That's the
2: Yeah.
1: way to do it, to get around that, Rob. Catch the tram. Now, what's the song? Looking for the name of the song and the artist.

0: Like, I've got my brains trust next to me, and he reckons it might be by Guy Sebastian.
1: It is. Yep, it's Guy Sebastian.
0: And the name of the song is going to save me. I want to say I Feel Good, but I feel like that's not correct. So I think we'll probably have to bow out on this one. I'm sorry. It's not that.
1: Well, you've got us halfway there. It is Guy Sebastian.
0: Okay.
1: Right, Rob, thank you for being here. 1-300-222-702. Charlie says my seven-year-old still does the rude finger, the rude finger sign. Major in Greystanes. Hello, Major.
2: Hi, Renee. How are you?
1: I'm very well. Major, does anyone do the two finger up your sign anymore?
2: No, I don't think I've seen anyone do that since I was at school, and that was a long time ago.
1: See, we would have got the cane back in my day for doing that.
2: Yeah, you know, you make sure no one saw you, especially the deputy principal who used to swing the cane regularly, especially in my direction.
1: You don't do it at the deputy principal.
2: No, that's right.
1: No, that could be bad. What's the best sign or what's the worst sign, Major?
2: Well, I haven't got a best sign, but a sign that always bemuses me is sometimes you come to a sign that says roundabout operating. You know, like, when is a roundabout not operating? You know, I don't know if anyone's seen those. Occasionally you see one, and I think, well, when it's not lit up, that sign, it's a roundabout. And when it is lit up, it's a roundabout. So, you know, just a weird sign, you know.
1: That's very

0: Good. Roundabout closed.
1: It never says closed. It just lights up and says roundabout operating sometimes, like...
0: Yeah. Oh, that is funny. This is a Guy Sebastian song. I'm looking for the name of it.

0: Yeah, look, I know the song roughly. I don't know what it's called. The only thing I can think of is, Battle. He had a hit called Battleground or Battlefield or something like that. Look, that's about all I can offer. But I don't think it's that song. And I'm upset because I'm into my music and, audiology and all the sweet sounds. You have a marvellous radio voice, Renee. I love your voice. You're great to listen to. I'm into singing and phonics, human phonics, and you're a great example.
1: Oh, thanks, Major. This is pretty funny. This might give you a giggle. Bruce in Canberra said, I had a good laugh when I saw a sign that read, Cemetery Road, no exit.
0: Yeah, we've got to go down that one, especially on a dark night.
1: Stay on the roundabout. Good on you, Major. 1300 222 702. Can we knock off this song? It's Guy Sebastian.

0: Tanya on the Central Coast. Hello, Tanya.
1: Hey, how are you doing, Renee?
0: I'm well. Guy Sebastian sings that song, and it's called...
1: It's a good question. I also don't know the name.
0: Would you like to take a guess?
1: I'm not sure.
0: Don't know.
1: I feel like it's got something in a, with a me in it, you know, like, I don't know. Love me, or you... I don't know.
0: I don't know. That's all right, Tanya. Do you want to mention a sign that you particularly either like or you find confusing or you think is hopeless?
1: I find, you know, on the little air conditioner remote control, the remote, and the hot and cold is usually denoted by a snowflake or a sun. And both of those are usually really tiny and often, you know, helpfully marked out in a very pale grey or something. And so they're both circles with things sticking out from them. And if you can't see it very well, it's very hard to work out. Is it hot? Is it cold? And then I also question, does the sun mean you're hot and you want cold? Or does it mean you're cold and you want hot? You know what I mean? It's actually not that... It's not that simple.
0: No, no. Yeah. Steve Jobs would never have designed that, would he?
1: No, They should come up with something better.
0: They should. No, that is hilarious. I have wondered about that myself. The snowflake and the sun, they look very similar.
1: They do. And when I ask other people which one means which, they also say, I don't know. Sounds stupid, but it's actually not.
0: It's very good and very true. Thank you, Tanya. It is Guy Sebastian. It's his hit song, and it's called... The Picton. Roberto, welcome.
2: Renee, good evening.
0: Can you help us with that song?
2: I can't believe it got all the way through to us.
3: Yeah.
2: We absolutely do know it. Benjamin's a big Guy Sebastian fan.
3: Yeah. We went to his concert.
2: Oh. We did go to his concert.
0: Was it good?
2: Was it good?
3: Yeah.
2: Mm. Sure was.
3: Amazing.
0: Amazing. So the song is?
3: Like It Like That.
0: Like It Like That.

0: the most confusing sign.
1: Or you can mention the best sign.
0: Well, the best sign in our books is the extended episode of Bluey called The Sign, which contained lots and lots of sign references.
1: Oh, okay. So it's a Bluey episode?
0: Yes.
1: Mm. And what signs does Bluey like?
0: All of the signs.
1: Does he like the okay sign? Does that get a mention?
0: The okay. Oh, the fingers.
2: Oh, yes.
0: Benjamin's working on his whistling at the moment using the okay sign. Don't do it. Don't do it.
1: It's pretty universal, the okay sign, isn't it? With the pointer finger rounded to meet the thumb.
0: It is. But I heard somewhere this week that apparently giving thumbs up to, like, in text messages can be construed as rude.
1: Oh, really? Yeah. As being sarcastic, like that's a stupid thing to say.
0: Yeah, it's a dismissive response to something. I thought it became like synonymous with I'm okay with that. With, you know, it's like, and I mean, it's still Facebook's sort of sign or symbol. Thumbs up.
1: Well, I think it's, you know, young people sometimes they subvert things. So the skull emoji was used, you know, to mean the opposite of what that was, or, you know, it was dying of laughter, not that you're going to die. And maybe they're using the thumbs up to mean that's a loser comment.
0: Yeah.
1: You know, good on you. I don't know.
0: Yeah, thumbs up means thumbs down. I don't know. It's a sign of the times. Oh, there's a good sign. How about the sign that Prince used? When he was the artist that was formerly known as Prince. That was a good one.
1: Yeah, well, you couldn't pronounce that.
0: Well, no, you couldn't.
1: No.
0: It was just a sign.
1: It was a sign, yeah. It was a sign of his kind of creative brilliance, really. It's a multiple choice.
0: And his rebelliousness.
3: Multiple choice.
1: And we pay that, don't we?
0: Absolutely.
1: Mm. He was giving a good up yours to the music industry, I think.
0: He certainly was. He put his thumb right up him.
1: Yeah. In what year was ChatGPT released? ChatGPT, 2018, 2020, or 2022?
0: 20, fairly recent, but then all of those other only 2 years apart. You guess, Benjamin. Do you want me to guess?
2: I don't know.
0: Okay, I'm guessing 2022.
1: Yeah, you are right, 2022.
2: Oh, yeah.
1: Nicely done. Florence Nightingale, the founder of modern nursing, served as a manager and a trainer of nurses during which war?
0: Oh, Florence Nightingale. This may be crazy, but I'm going to say the Napoleonic Wars.
1: The Napoleonic Wars?
0: Yeah.
1: It was not.
0: No.
1: That's all right. Roberto, great to chat to you. Thanks, Benjamin.
0: Thanks, mate. Always a pleasure.
2: Bye.
1: Thank you. Thank you for helping us out with the Guy Sebastian question.
0: We like it like that.
2: Yeah.
1: We do. On the text line, the beach safety signs, says Melissa in Watson's Bay. They're the worst. Red and yellow, where people are meant to swim, are universal warning colours. And the sign that indicates you should stay out of the water shows someone swimming. A lot of non-swimmers think it doesn't apply to them as they can't swim. I take your point. So red and yellow are warning colours. They possibly shouldn't be used for where you are meant to swim. Interesting. Robert in Greenthorpe. Hello, Robert.
4: Good evening, Renee.
1: Robert, signs. Good signs, terrible signs. What do you want to mention?
4: Well, I'm a slow study when it comes to reading. It's always good to have someone to practice with. But Auslan, the Australian Sign Language for deaf people.
1: Mm-hmm.
4: Fantastic. Very practical in a lot of ways. And some very amusing options in it too.
1: It's very nuanced. It's an entire language, isn't it?
4: Oh, indeed.
1: Yeah, people
4: might
1: I'd like
4: to learn a whole lot more, but I don't have anyone around here to practice with, really.
1: Oh, well, we can arrange that.
4: Well, Wonderful. That'd be great.
1: Robert, Florence Nightingale, the founder of modern nursing, she served as a manager and trainer of nurses during which war?
4: Searching memory banks. It was some time ago. Let's go to the Crimean.
1: Yes, the Crimean War. You are correct. Here is the theme of a TV show. What's the show?

0: That's an oldie, isn't it? Any ideas what it is?
1: I have heard it before. I couldn't, but let's go Don Martin and Jerry Lewis.
0: Ooh, is it Don Martin and Jerry Lewis? No, it's not. But we are in the 1950s here with this sitcom.
1: I would still encourage anyone to study and learn what you can of Auslan, the Australian Sign Language. It can be very practical sometimes, but difficult to keep up with as someone that really knows it.
0: Yeah, I would imagine. Thank you, Robert. 1-300-222-702 to David in the Hunter Valley. Hi, David.
2: Hi, Renee.
0: Confusing signs.
2: Falling rocks, do not stop.
0: Yeah, what are you meant to what are you meant to do there?
2: Yeah, I don't know. It's only gravity, isn't it?
0: Yeah.
2: Really? Although I did see one sign when I was a kid travelling up the New England Highway, and there was a Form 1 lane sign, and someone had put a P and a T at the end of the lane, and it Form 1 planet. I thought that was pretty clever.
0: This is quite fun. Kian in North Willoughby says, I reckon the worst sign is the no left turn. It's written in massive 240-point font, but then when you actually reach the sign and it's already too late to turn, there's a tiny note underneath it that's written in a font that you need a magnifying glass to see that says vehicles under 10 metres are accepted. And if you sit there waiting to see a vehicle over 10 metres approaching the sign, you'll probably be waiting until the next leap year before you can move. Yes, there are some confusing signs on the streets. David, would you know this TV sitcom from the 1950s?

0: well before my time, and it doesn't ring any bells.
1: Doesn't ring any bells?
0: No, unfortunately. Sorry, Renee.
1: That's all right. Don't be sorry. Thank you for being here. Have a good night. 1-300-222-702. Jack in Wagga Wagga. Hello.
2: Hello, Renee.
1: Would you know that TV sitcom from the 1950s? It's American, but we had it on our TV screens for a very long time.
2: No, I don't really, but I'm guessing, I'm going to guess I Dream of a Genie.
1: Not I Dream of Genie. Even before I Dream of Genie. Jack, before we say goodnight, what's the sign that you either really like or you find very confusing?
2: Well, this is the main reason I called in, because it plays on my mind often. When you see signs that are like a penalty, warning, do not enter, prohibited area type thing, and it says maximum penalty exceeds a number. And I just find myself thinking, okay, so you've it's literally told you nothing there.
1: No. So what is the penalty?
2: It's attempting to say the maximum penalty, but then it's told you it exceeds that. Mm. So what is the point?
1: No, what is the point? And how much is the penalty? The maximum penalty will continue to exceed probably the more you look at it.
2: Yeah.
1: Yeah. So. Very confusing. Jack, good to chat. Thank you.
2: Likewise. See you.
1: Or 1-300-222-702. Does anyone know this TV show? This is the theme to it. It's American from the 1950s. Starring an actress called Lucille.

0: very funny back in its day. Hello, Grace in Blaxland.
1: Hi.
0: Hello, welcome.
1: Hi.
0: A comedian, an actress named Lucille was the star of it. What might the show be?
1: Is it I Love Lucy?
0: It is I Love Lucy.
1: Hey.
0: Hey, well done. Here is a multiple choice.
2: Multiple choice.
0: How old was Michael Jackson when he died? Was he 40, 40, 45, or 50?
1: 50.
0: 50? He was 50. Here's a news question. It's going to be the biggest vaccination program of its type of wild birds. What sort of birds are being vaccinated as of next week in Australia?
3: Chickens?
1: I think it might be chickens.
0: Is it chickens? It's not chickens. Sorry, Grace. Before I let you go, what's the best sign? Or maybe what's the most confusing sign?
1: No, the worst signs. I can never manage to get my left and right.
0: Mm.
1: Even when driving, still have to use the fingers.
0: Oh, so if it's a sign that says left turn, but it has a left.
1: Yeah.
0: You don't know what that is.
1: Even with Google Maps and stuff.
0: Are you driving, Grace? Are you a driver?
1: Yep.
0: Mm. So you have to put your hand out to make a L, do you?
1: Yeah, not left. Very good when you're driving.
0: That's all right. You'll get the hang of it.
1: Yeah.
0: Maybe it's their fault. Maybe they shouldn't put that L sign.
1: Honestly.
0: What are they thinking? Thank you, Grace. 1300 222 702. Victorian authorities are planning to vaccinate what wild birds beginning next week? It's not chickens. These are wild birds. It's the biggest vaccination of its type ever. What are the animals being vaccinated? 1300 222 702. John in Avalon. Hello.
4: Hello.
0: Mm. This vaccination program of wild birds. What's the animal being vaccinated as of next week in Victoria?
4: The animal?
0: Mm.
4: Is there a specific bird?
0: Mm. Victorian authorities are going to vaccinate this wild bird to vaccinate them for the H5N1 bird flu.
4: Oh, God. Well, it's got to be a rare one.
0: Mm. It's an iconic one.
4: It's an iconic one.
0: An iconic bird, native to Australia.
4: Jeepers. To Australia?
0: Mm.
4: It's not the fairy penguin.
0: It is no. The fairy penguin.
4: Oh, jeez.
0: Good on you, John.
4: I was trying to yell out to my wife and she had no idea. Jeepers.
0: Good for you. So I'm looking for the name of this song and the artist. Are you ready?
4: No. What about the sign? Lean on me. Hello.
0: Hello. What's the song and who's it by?
4: Oh, come on. Can I talk about the sign first before I get it wrong?
0: You can talk about the sign. What's the sign you find confusing, John?
4: The rainbow.
0: The rainbow sign?
4: Yeah, because when you see a rainbow, you don't know if it's going to rain or has it stopped raining.
0: Is that what the rainbow sign means for you?
4: Yeah, when I see the rainbow, I say, well, what's that mean? Is it going to rain or has it stopped raining? Yep.
0: Or is there a pot of gold waiting for you?
4: No, none of that. That doesn't happen. Mm. I've tried so many times.
0: Mm. So you mean when you're looking at your weather app?
4: No, when I'm looking at the rainbow.
0: The rainbow.
4: The actual rainbow.
0: Oh, okay.
4: When you see it, that's a sign.
0: Mm.
4: You know how people say the rainbow's a sign?
0: Mm.
4: You know, like good luck or whatever. I don't know.
0: Yeah. But wouldn't the rainbow mean that the rain's finished?
4: You'd think so, wouldn't you? But it doesn't. Sometimes it means the rain's coming. Because it depends on the time of day and where you are and what the wind's doing.
0: Mm. See, when I see a rainbow sign, I see that as a sign of diversity. I see that as everybody's welcome.

0: welcome.
1: Oh, yeah, but, you know, they attach to these signs, all those groups and stuff, you know. Really, you know, but you know, that's okay.
0: So, you know, the song
1: there's
0: is...
1: there's so many colours.
0: There are. And there's lots of different types of people,
1: but,
0: too.
1: You know, we know that that's a load of... because you've got all these different colours in between the colours.
0: Mm.
1: That's the beauty of the spectrum. Anyway,
0: Lean On Me is the song. Who's it by?
1: Lean On Me...
0: this is the song.
2: Lean On Me, somebody.
1: Fine Young Cannibals.
0: Fine Young Cannibals?
1: Yeah, no. I've got no
0: Fine
1: idea.
0: Young Cannibals. No, it's not
1: well,
0: fine.
1: They would have done a version of it.
0: Maybe.
1: Yeah.
0: Good on you, John.

0: David in Liverpool Plains. Hi, David.
1: Hi, Renee.
0: Who sings Lean On Me?
1: No, I can't get it. I knew the title, but I can't think of the group. I'm very sorry.
0: That's all right. But, great song.
1: I wanted to tell you about my sign.
0: Go ahead. Yeah.
1: One of the more astute farmers nearby me put a sign up on his boundary protesting about the incursion of mining, and he put, "Mine your food bowl." Hello?
0: Hello. Mine your food bowl?
1: Yeah. Means it's mine or it's yours. Don't mine it. Don't mine your food bowl.
0: Oh, very good. There's that funny skit about Gina Reinhart, who's talking about how she loves mining. And she says, I love mining. What's mine is mine. What's yours is mine. And it's very funny. Yeah. Yeah.
1: She thinks all of us, the mineral wealth should be for her only, none for us taxpayers.
0: This guy
1: put it on his boundary fence in reference to coal mining probably, but he said, "Mine your food bowl." He said, it's a great double meaning. I like it.
0: I like it. Yeah, I like it too. Thank you, David. 1-300-222-702. Anyone know the answer to this one? Who is the singer behind Lean On?

0: Emma in Brankston. Hello, Emma.
1: Hello there.
0: Who is the American singer and songwriter here?
1: This would be Bill Withers.
0: It would be Bill Withers. Well done, Emma. What hairstyle is popularly associated with the phrase business in the front, party in the back?
1: Mullet.
0: The mullet. Yes, it is the mullet. Which US Supreme Court judge had the initials RBG? RBG.
1: Oh, God. I know this. Sorry. Oh, Jesus, Reese, Ginsburg is her last name.
0: It is. Yes, Ginsburg is her last name. And her first name, RBG. What does the R stand for?
1: God, no, God. I can't. No, I only know her surname. I'm sorry.
0: Well, you've been a big help to somebody else, Emma. Before I say goodnight, have you got a sign you'd like to call out tonight? Either the best sign or the most confusing sign?
1: Cancer. Are we talking star signs or what?
0: No, we're not doing astrology. I think we've learnt the lesson in radio about that. No, I'm just talking about signs that you commonly see around the place, on the roads or perhaps in parking lots.
1: I hate the four stop signs.
0: Oh, you don't like stop signs?
1: No, I like stop signs, but not when there's four intersecting roads and there's four stop signs. It's confusing.
0: Oh, so there's four intersecting roads and every road has a stop sign?
1: Exactly, yes.
0: Oh, so you don't know what to do?
1: No, it's very confusing.
0: Does everybody stop?
1: First? Yes, everybody stops and nobody knows who goes first. And as Ruth Gator, it's Ruth Ginsburg. I don't know her middle name.
0: Oh, that's all right, Emma. Next time. Give us a call back next time.
1: Thank you.
0: You got very close. It is Ruth Ginsburg. I'm just looking for the middle name. The initial is B, RBG, the US Supreme Court judge. What does RBG stand for? Ruth Watt Ginsburg. Let's try Chris in Nelson. Oh, no, Chris in Nelson Bay. Hello, Chris.
2: G'day. How are you going tonight, Renee?
0: I'm very well. It's RBG, the US Supreme Court judge. Her initials stand for Ruth Watt Ginsburg.
2: It's Ruth Bader Ginsburg.
0: It is Ruth Bader Ginsburg. There is the gong. So if you get this question right, you'll be the winner of tonight's quiz, Chris. Take a listen to this voice. Who does it belong to, do you think?
3: We have one last room to visit, and that is Stormy's playroom. So follow me. Rise and shine.
2: I'm afraid I'm going to need to hear that again. It's pretty broken up, if you don't mind.
0: Okay, sure. Here we go.
3: We have one last room to visit, and that is Stormy's playroom. So follow me. Rise and shine.
0: From a very famous TV family.
2: Ah, right. Well, I wouldn't have got it then. I must admit, I was wondering if it might be... I'm trying to think of the girl's name. Actually, the activist who's been in the fleets over in Israel, but I don't think it's her. So I wish the next person best of luck.
0: Good on you, Chris. What sign do you want to spotlight tonight? Best or worst?
2: The parking sign. I got done one time for a parking sign, and to this day I still don't know what I did wrong. It was four different signs, and they would say you can't park here until 9 o'clock, and then before that it was 2 hours where you need to have a certain period of time where you're allowed to park. It was just ridiculous. I would have taken it to court. I probably should have. It made no sense at all. Either way, apparently I was wrong.
0: Good on you, Chris. Someone, Matt in Mwillimbah, says, my favourite sign, it's a road sign in Portishead in the UK. It says, warning, low-flying owls. I'm not sure what you meant to do. when you're driving at 50 kilometres an hour. Warning, low-flying owls. Gabby in Bathurst. Hello, Gabby. The gong's gone off. If you can get this question right, the quiz is yours. I'll play the soundbite for you again. I'm looking for the person behind this voice.
3: We have one last room to visit, and that is Stormy's Playroom. So follow me. Rise and shine.
0: Stormy's Playroom. Who might that person be?
4: That's Kylie Jenner.
0: It is Kylie Jenner. From the famous Kardashian-Jenner family. Well done, Gabby. You win the fridge magnet.
4: Oh, yay!
0: Yeah, there's a sign. You've won the fridge magnet. You also win a book from our ABC Book Library, and you can choose the song. Would you like to hear Come a Chameleon, Like It Like That by Guy Sebastian, or Lean on Me, Bill Withers?
4: Come a Chameleon.
0: Come a Chameleon. Here it is, Gabby. Congratulations. The fridge magnet's coming your way. We'll throw in a book from our book library, and you are the winner of the evening's quiz this Wednesday, the 12th of August.

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2: Welcome back and thanks for being here. In half an hour or so, we are going to spotlight the great Kelly Slater, aged 54, and yesterday just beat three-time world champion Gabriela Medina at the Tahiti Pro Surf World Surf League competition. Did I mention Kelly Slater is 54?

0: a superhuman or what? How is he winning world surfing titles? Well, he hasn't won the title yet. He's just won the heat. But he has demolished the three-time world champion, Brazil's Gabriel Medina. And he's 54 years of age. I mean, hello. If he is not the greatest of all time, I don't know. We're going to spotlight the sport of surfing and the person that is Kelly Slater in about half an hour. But right now, it is time for What Would You Do Wednesday?
1: We've got the scenario. You tell us what you would do.
2: It's not easy.
3: I don't like people getting pushy.
4: It was hurtful.
5: How that would feel in my shoes.
6: If you have that opportunity, take it.
1: It's just what you think on What Would You Do Wednesday. Call now, 1-300-222-702.
0: Yeah, to make it work, we need your help. What would you do in this particular scenario? To help us along tonight, philosopher and director of the Ethics Centre, Simon Longstaff, joins us. Hello, Simon.
7: Good evening. How are you?
0: Tonight, Simon, please don't kill me for this because it is a bit, we could get a bit silly here. But sometimes it's difficult to know how far to go when it comes to helping somebody out. So let me start off by asking you a couple of questions and we'll open it up to our audience to see what they think. Can you tell someone, Simon, that you don't know very well, or maybe you don't know at all, that they have toilet paper sticking out the back of their skirt? Would you do that?
7: Well, the first thing I immediately think of is being extreme caution in approaching someone with that kind of information, because that could go very badly. So I suppose I'd start off by thinking about, is this something I would want to know myself?
0: And, well, you would, wouldn't you? You've got
7: I'm assuming that this is not a deliberate fashion choice. So the first thing is I'd want to know. Secondly, given that this is a total stranger, I would want to have some kind of preliminary conversation before we're jumping straight to the question of the toilet paper, because it's not like, I mean, I think there's, you've got to distinguish here between something which might be a source of embarrassment and something which is an actual source of danger. So this is not a dangerous situation, it's just an embarrassing one. So I would probably catch the eye of the person or go up to them and say, look, hello, we don't know each other, but I'm wondering would you like me to tell you if there's something that could be quite slightly embarrassing to you if it's not told, not disclosed, and I'd give them a chance to actually realise that I wasn't just sort of, you know, stalking them, that it was actually a serious conversation and I was concerned for them, and then go from there. That's how I'd probably start.
0: So let me ask you this one then. You're at a dinner and you're sitting next to a woman and you don't know her very well.
7: I'm assuming in all of this I'm a bloke, right?
0: You're a bloke. You're you.
7: Yeah, okay.
0: You're sitting at dinner with a woman and she's sitting next to you and you notice that she has a rather long chin hair.
7: Yep.
0: And now you're there with your wife

0: and you know that she has a cosmetic bag in her handbag, your wife could easily sort of say, would you like to come to the bathroom? Would you say anything to your
1: wife? No, I wouldn't, because I think unlike the loo paper sticking out from the dress, which I think is an obvious oversight on the part of the person, that they could not really have done. I mean, no one would have been wandering around like that by choice. But here is something where a person is more likely than not aware of this, and they may have made a really conscious decision that they're living with themselves as they are appearing naturally. So, I mean, some people, for example, as they start to go grey, they dye their hair. They don't want to accept that, or they have some kind of attempt to alter the way they appear to the world. Other people just accept it and say, look, if I'm going grey, that's the way it is. And it's quite possible that the person I'm sitting next to is aware of this and has deliberately chosen to live with their face as it ages, whatever it produces, and would be not merely embarrassed but quite possibly offended if I was to question them, especially a stranger, questioning them about the choice they've made in terms of how they present themselves to the world.
0: So
1: in that case,
0: woman,
1: no, I wouldn't even attempt to open a line of conversation about the face.
0: If you were a woman and you knew them, you had met them a couple of times before, do you think that would perhaps open up, let's just go to the bathroom, a quick plug?
1: No.
0: It's gone.
1: Look, if I knew the person so well, whatever my gender or sex, if I knew them so well that I really thought this was something that they would not have chosen to do, you know, that they've inadvertently presented themselves in a way which is not how they wish to be seen, then clearly that's, you know, it's a bit like seeing someone who's, I don't know, put their something on backwards or something like that, you know, like, or they've
0: got their shirt inside out.
1: Just something where it's obvious that if you know the person, they would never have done that. Then in that case, I think, of course, I would say something, because I know that they would want someone, please, to point it out, to avoid them inadvertently presenting themselves in a way they would never choose to do. But in the case of a total stranger or a person who I only have the most casual acquaintance with, I wouldn't want to make that leap of judgment just on the fact that, I mean, that would be really me intruding upon them in a way which I don't think they would appreciate.
0: Mm. Do you agree with Simon? Would you do something about it, or would you sit tight, avert your eyes and not look at that chin hair? It could easily be removed with, you know, sensitivity. What would you do if this was you sitting at a dinner table? 1-300-222-702 or the text line 0467-922-702. It reminds me of a couple of media conferences given by Rudy Giuliani. Now, he was Donald Trump's lawyer and former mayor of New York. Now, when he was the mayor of New York during September the 11th, everyone loved him. They loved Rudolph Giuliani. But when he became Trump's lawyer about 5 years ago and he was trying to overturn the 2020 election, he really lost, I think, he lost support. He ended up, you know, losing his license to be a lawyer. But he gave a bunch of bizarre media appearances, Simon, where he was seriously looking at the camera, and he clearly had some black boot polish in his hair, covering up what was once hair, and now he was kind of quite bald. And the black kind of boot polish started trickling down
1: the side of his face. Yeah.
0: And the world kind of watched on like, what is going on? Here is this person who was such a high-profile and highly regarded man, and now he's almost become a laughingstock, and no one's told him that he's got boot polish kind of trickling down the side of his face?
1: Well, I suspect he was surrounded by people who would have liked to have told him. I mean, he would have had all sorts of aides and supporters who, whose job there were helping him to manage the media. I mean, he was, after all, at a press conference in the case you're talking about, which he had called. So he, in a sense, had summoned the media under circumstances, and there would have been people that helped him with that, who had an obligation, if they thought it appropriate,

0: boot polish or whatever it was. And of course, all of that is starting to come apart in front of the world's gaze. And in that sense, he has to own the responsibility for the mismatch between the impression he was probably trying to give and the artifice which he actually offered to the world to observe.
1: I mean, the other thing is Donald Trump and his orange makeup. I don't think he wears that orange makeup as much. Somebody must have told him that that just wasn't really kind of a good look for him.
0: Really? I thought he wore it all the time.
1: Just in recent months, I haven't noticed it to be as orange. But for
0: maybe he's gone and toned down.
1: You would think
0: there's been a lot of speculation about his hair of late too. I've noticed even in the mainstream media they've been commenting about a sudden change in its structure, which has got everyone quite perplexed.
1: So I guess it comes down to this. Does the people around you, whether they know you very well or whether they don't know you at all, should we kind of help each other out more?
0: Well, look, some people have an obligation. So if you were working for President Trump and you thought that the particular shade of orange wasn't very flattering, given the way he wanted it, you'd be under an obligation to say, Mr. President, just to let you know, this isn't quite working. Now, that might be a very brave thing to do, but
1: you might lose your job, but
0: at least that you'd be honouring your commitment to give him the truth about some of the choices he'd made. That's very different. So if you're in the press pool and you're looking at him and you think, oh, that's a bit odd, like, you know, Giuliani's hair's melting or the president's, you know, clashing, he's orange with some other thing in the background, it's not really your obligation to tell him that. And if you're just a casual passerby, how would you even begin that conversation with him? And because it's clearly, I mean, each of these two people, when they're setting themselves up for the day, have gone to some trouble by way of deliberate choice to look the way they do. And so you'd have to assume that they know what they're doing. And unless you're in close proximity, either as someone who has a very close personal relationship and cares for them, or you have a professional obligation to say, look, really, this isn't quite working the way you thought it might, I don't think you'd be wanting to assist them by doing that. Which is very different to the person walking down the street. I mean, the person walking down the street with the loo paper hanging out, that's obviously not something that they've set up for the day. And that's where I think, you know, a sense of concern for them and the potential for embarrassment is worth at least initiating the conversation.
1: To the phone lines, 1-300-222-702. What would you do if you were in this situation? Jamie in Rouse Hill. Hello, Jamie.
2: Oh, hi, Renee. How are you going?
1: And Simon Longstaff is here as well.
2: Oh, great. Hi, Simon. How are you going?
1: Yeah. What would you do, Jamie?
2: Well, I mean, I remember casting my mind back to when I was 15, 16. I was working as a work experience student from year 10 at a local newspaper. And, you know, most of the time they had me sort of being a gopher and that. And I noticed that one of the receptionists was just coming out of the ladies and she'd accidentally tucked her skirt into her stockings. So tactfully, I just said to her...
1: And you're in grade 10.
2: Yeah. Tactfully, I just said to her, look, don't think I'm intentionally staring, but I think you have a slight wardrobe malfunction at the back. And she was most appreciative. She was a bit embarrassed, but she was most appreciative that I told her.
1: So, well done. You were very tactful. There was a lady and you'd met her a couple of times and she had a rather long hair chin, just one, would you have been able, do you think, as a work experience kid, to have alerted her to that?
2: That's a tough one. No, I don't think I would be.
1: I don't think many women want to go around having a hair chin.
2: Yeah, but, I mean, oh, gosh, that's a tough one. That really is a tough one, Renee.
1: Simon suggests that it might be their choice.
2: Well,
1: I'm suggesting as a woman of a certain age, Simon, it's not a choice. Nobody wants that.
0: That's though, I think, where you might even further compound the embarrassment
1: it could be embarrassing.
0: Is someone who really hasn't made that choice and you go and say, oh, well, I'm going to tell you, then the person's probably mortified by the fact that you're calling this out, particularly even if you do it quietly in the dinner, let alone ask

0: your wife if, or partner to borrow their cosmetic kit to help them out, as you helpfully suggested. I think they'd be mortified and probably ruin their meal.
1: So we leave that one alone, Jamie.
2: Yeah, I wouldn't really know how to grasp that one, how to tactfully suggest that, you know, she had a long chair hen. I mean, that, yeah, no.
1: Thank you, Jamie. Stu says, Renee, it's not a hair chin, it's a chin hair. You're quite right, Stu. Let us know, Stu, what would you do in this situation? A few thoughts on the text line. Matt says, I pluck the hair. Pluck the hair, but that's just me. Tim says, I would say to the lady, I have a pair of tweezers in my pocket. Would you like to borrow them? And Tony says, I've told complete male strangers that they hadn't pulled their pants zipper up.
0: Yeah, flies undone.
1: Flies undone. Well, that is quite a common one, isn't it, Simon Longstaff?
0: I mean,
1: Tony's saying, I would like to be told if I had my fly undone. You don't want to be walking around in the public with your fly undone, do you? That is embarrassing, and it's an easy fix. So you agree, Simon? You would say that?
0: Yep.
1: Do you think as a woman, you could say,
0: particularly
1: to a
0: some
1: man,
0: blokes have the habits of doing that with their hands in their pockets too, which just doesn't work.
1: Sally joins us. Hello. Sally.
3: Hello.
1: What are you thinking, Sally?
3: Well, did you see my text just then?
1: No.
3: Oh, what happened is back in about 1985, I was working for an engineering company, and my boss was actually an architect. And I walked down to have lunch, and I was sitting having lunch, and a young girl came and tapped on my an outdoor cafe. A young girl tapped on my shoulder and said, I just need to fix something. And so she tapped my facing of my dress, which was black and white, down inside because it was, you know, down to my waist. And I had been like that all morning. And we decided that my boss thought it was a fashion statement. Or that he was, you know, oblivious.
1: Well, that's quite diplomatic of him, isn't it, to...
3: Well, not really. I just don't think he noticed.
1: He didn't notice. That's very good. Miriam joins us in Rushcutters Bay. Hello, Miriam.
4: Hello. I wasn't sure if you wanted to say this, so I told your producer the story and she's decided to put me through.
1: Yes.
4: My dearest oldest friend and I and my daughter, who was an adult, we're in Baden-Baden in Germany, and it was a mixed bathing day in the old Friedrichsbad. And so everyone's stark naked, men, women, whatever. And there's a fat German man walking around with toilet paper between his buttocks and streaming down his leg. We did not know what to do. We had to stifle giggles, look away. And in the end, we thought, we can't say something. We just can't. So we didn't.
1: You left him. We left him to walk around.
4: That's right. We were hoping a man would say something, I think.
1: And do you have any regrets about that, Miriam?
4: No, not really. It's still very funny when I look back on it. It was a very funny afternoon all round.
1: I bet it was. Thank you for your story. Yes, Simon, I mean, if you don't say anything or don't do anything, that man's walking around for possibly hours like that.
0: And look, it may have been different. I mean, someone hopefully who felt perhaps more equipped to say something probably would have done. I mean, you know, the language barriers, differences between sex and genders, all sorts of things can get in the way, even though you know. And so one would hope, for the sake of that gentleman, that there would have been a an inclination just to step forward and say, listen, pal, or... And relieve him from that terrible possibility of going on and on in that state.
1: On the text line, our texter says 0467922702. I gave my boss my pair of tweezers. I had it in my makeup bag and I said, I'm going to give you these and you'll know what to do with them when you go to the bathroom and look in the mirror. He took them and he went to the bathroom and he had an eyebrow hair right in the middle of his forehead and he looked like a rhinoceros. It was hilarious. Ray says, in terms of the long hair on the chin, you could just hand them a toothpick as a subtle hint. Maybe that would prompt them to do something. I'm not sure about that. Kel says, do we tell ABC television newsreaders that they look silly walking around and standing around rather than simply sitting at the desk to present the news? Yeah, maybe.
0: I think you just did tell them.
1: Yeah, maybe we have, Kel. Betty joins us. Hello, Betty in Dapto. Hello, Betty.
5: Hello, Renee.
1: What are you thinking, Betty? How far do you go in terms of telling people that they might need to fix something about themselves?
5: Well, this is a bit on the other side, but many, many years ago, a friend of mine went to play bowls over at... anyway, it doesn't matter. And when I went to pick him up, he said to me, "You didn't tell me that my zipper wasn't done up before I came over here." And I said, "Well, I don't think you had to worry much because dead men don't fall out of windows." He wasn't impressed.
1: That's very good, Betty. That's very good. There's so many of them, really, Simon Longstaff. What if you've got a colleague that has quite pungent BO? Do you tell them?
0: That's interesting because I think this affects more people than just that individual. I mean, and this is a very real case. I know where this has happened. And, yes, you do. But it's really around the fact that now the kind of problem that they... well, the situation they're in unreasonably affects other people who shouldn't have to cope with that. So, yeah, and I suspect, too, people aren't even aware of it. And if they felt that they were causing discomfort to their colleagues, they'd probably be pretty upset. And what they do about it and how they respond then becomes their responsibility. But there's no way they can address the latent concern unless someone has called it to their attention. How you do it, of course, has got to be done with a great degree of sensitivity. But I don't think you can just turn a blind eye, but whatever the equivalent is, a blocked nose to that situation and leave it be.
1: Mm. Kathleen says, "I had a man once, in the middle of a conversation amongst friends, comment on my facial hair. I was in the sunlight. I was mortified and I just stopped talking. A few years later, I heard he got sacked from his job. Found out that he said exactly the same thing to another lovely woman. It wasn't a nice thing at all." Well, that's interesting. Yeah. Elizabeth joins us now. Hi, Elizabeth.
6: Oh, hi, Renee.
1: Go ahead. What are you thinking?
6: Okay. It was quite a few years ago now, and it was when everybody wore really full skirts, even business ladies did. And I'm walking along through the streets of Sydney, and this guy tapped me on the shoulder, and he said, "Excuse me, but I need to tell you your skirt is up in the back." Oh, my God. Oh, look. I was so embarrassed, but honestly, I was ever so grateful, and I thanked him so much because I was on my way to a very, very important meeting in Sydney, and, yeah, I'm so glad he told me because it would have been even more embarrassing if I'd have gone to the meeting looking like that.
1: Mm. It's a bit like if you've got food in your teeth and you're at a lunch, a corporate lunch.
6: I know.
1: And you've got a bit of spinach that's stuck in your teeth. I mean, it happens to all of us, the best of us.
6: It's terrible, isn't it?
1: Would you say something to someone, Elizabeth?
6: After that, yes, I would.
1: But you hesitated.
6: No, I only hesitated because I have actually said something to someone, and it was a guy who worked with us, and... in the end, I had to say to him, "Can't you afford deodorant? If you can't, I'll buy it for you." And in the end, everybody else in the whole building was so grateful because the next day he came in and he didn't smell the same, you know.
1: It is about sensitivity, isn't it, Simon? It's not to embarrass the person by saying you have lipstick on your teeth or spinach kind of stuck in the side of your mouth. It's about discreetly maybe helping them and saying, look, it happens to me as well.
0: Yeah, and I was thinking a little bit about that, Renee, when the person was talking about the individual who had pointed out some facial hair and then they ultimately got sacked, and just wondering what had been going on when the way they communicated that. I mean, was it a kind of like, aha, guess what, you've got this or that, in which case it's a form of mockery really rather than, I think, the cases we've been distinguishing where it's not to mock or to laugh at the person in any respect, but rather with regard to their interests, and then done with that degree of sensitivity where you just don't bail up, but, you know, there's some kind of caution to establish a connection before you suddenly deliver to them the news that perhaps they're unaware of. So, yeah, how you do it, what you do, in so many things in life, what you do is important, but how you do it equally so.
1: Indeed. Karen says, I interviewed a girl over 45 years ago for a job, and as she was leaving, I told her that her zip at the back of her skirt was undone. She got the job. She is now my very best friend to this day, and she regularly tells this story to people. That's a nice outcome, isn't it? I guess the zip at the back isn't as embarrassing as the zip in the front, Simon, is it?
0: Depends on the person. I mean, some people have got a very low tolerance for being untidy, and anything out of place will be mortifying to them. But in objective terms, you'd think, yeah, it's a slightly less problematic situation.
1: So I think to wrap it up, it is it's about discretion. How you say it, if you say it at all, but we just leave the chin hairs alone.
0: Well, I certainly would.
1: The hair, yeah, you certainly would. Simon, thank you for your time.
0: Okay, yeah, thanks then.
1: It's always fun. Professor, philosopher Simon Longstaff is the CEO of the Ethics Centre. I'm Renee Crosh. This is ABC.

0: On the text line, a number of you were saying thank you, Betty, for the biggest laugh of the month with your story. It was pretty funny, wasn't it? Someone else says men's sport eyebrows and ear hair, despite efforts to remove, that does not need pointing out by anybody. Okay, point taken. And Carolyn joins us in Nelson Bay. Hello, Carolyn.
1: Hello. I'm having a good laugh as well. And I've got a giggle for you from a friend of mine some years ago, a very fashionable, very stylish, gorgeous woman, told me how she'd gone to work in her corporate office and about 11 o'clock she went to the bathroom and saw that she'd left home having only put her lip liner on. She hadn't put the lipstick properly on. And she thought, well, she fixed it. And then she went home and said to her husband, who'd seen her leaving in the morning, she said, why didn't you tell me that I had only put the lip liner on? And he, feeling probably much less fashionable than her, said, I thought it was a new fashion.
0: Oh, that's very sweet.
1: It's very cute, hey? She wasn't happy, but anyway, it's a good story.
0: Good on you, Caroline. I do appreciate you telling us it.
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0: It was big news a couple of years back that the great Kelly Slater was going to retire from surfing. He was going to retire after the Paris Olympics in 2024. Remember that? The 11-time world champion. He failed, though, to qualify for the US Olympic team at the age of 52 back then, and he didn't make it for the Paris Olympics. So here we are in 2026. Kelly Slater is now 54, and you know what? He never retired. He's back surfing, and yesterday he beat three-time world champion Gabriel Medina, who's a Brazilian, at the Tahiti Pro World Surfing event, which sets him up now against Australia's Jack Robinson, who is 28. Kelly Slater is back in the ocean at the age of 54.

0: is it possible that 54-year-old Kelly Slater can be back surfing at the World Surfing League? Ronnie Blakely is a commentator for the World Surfing League. Hello, welcome to Evenings, Ronnie.
1: Oh, thanks for having me.
0: We all thought Kelly Slater was this amazing, incredible athlete, but this is just next level. Is he some kind of superhero?
2: Oh, we've always had our suspicions that he might be an alien, and now I think they've been validated.
0: He has recently recovered from hip surgery.
2: Yeah, he's had a number of issues, and probably it's what kind of started to kill his momentum or his dominance in the sport the last few years. Back injuries, hip. He broke his foot pretty badly about a decade ago. He had the hip surgery, and I don't know what they put in there, but I think he's more robot than man these days.
0: 11-time world champion. He holds 56 championship tour victories. Is he going to win this one at Tahiti?
2: Well, he's incredibly experienced at the venue. And the other thing that is really... The thing that Kelly really started to lose was just that ability to match the next generation with high-performance surfing. But the last thing you lose as a surfer is your ability in barreling conditions, in tubing waves. And Kelly is, he's been so dominant across the entire tour schedule, but it's in those waves of consequence, pipeline and backdoor over there in Hawaii, in Tahiti, where he's had 5 victories previously, and also in Fiji, where he's kind of always been in another realm. And yeah, he's just proven that is the last thing that you actually lose. And there was definitely some just haters, you'd have to call them, just naysayers when he got the wild card. I think there is a lot of aspiring young talent, but Kelly's always been, hey, you want to retire me, put me in retirement. Push me out of the class, and he's still well and truly at home in that class, clearly, with the scores he's been dropping and the rivals he's been overcoming so far in the event. But, yeah, he'll have his hands full in the next heat.
0: Here he is, Kelly Slater, in Australia at the Margaret River Pro, where he said back in 2024 it was going to be his final World Surf League comp.
3: It is what it is, Everything comes to an end, and if you don't adapt, you don't survive. And my motivation just hasn't quite been there to really put in that 100%.
0: Well, he's found his mojo. He's found his mojo again.
2: It's an interesting one. That soundbite really spoke to his aspirations as a full-time campaigner on the championship tour. And, that was the end. Kelly just... Obviously, when you're that dominant, you easily qualify each year. And, I think he saw himself kind of departing the sport on his own terms, but he was eliminated from the tour. But there was also some kind of interesting changes to the way we crowned our champions and qualified surfers at that level for the next season, and Kelly kind of fell victim to those changes as well. Some of his pet events he didn't get to surf in that season, and it was, you had to be at a certain level halfway through the season to maintain a place on tour, and he wasn't able to do that. But the events that he surfed in that opening stage of the year didn't really favour him. But I always felt like Kelly was going to take up wildcard spots, because obviously he's a huge draw card. And like I said earlier, at those barreling waves, he's still so capable of winning, and you wouldn't put it past him. He was in his 50s when he last won Pipeline. That was his last championship tour event. And, he's found something. I think confidence is, even the great Kelly Slater has, I think, been a little bashed up psychologically with early round losses in recent times. But just getting a couple of big scores and heat wins, has definitely restored that.
0: I mean, I remember, and people will remember, Mark Okolopo as being kind of, you know, this great kind of comeback surfing story when Oki kind of was such a dominant surfer when he was young, and then he had some mental health challenges and he moved away from the sport, and then he came back, didn't he, at the age of 33 and won a world championship?
2: Yeah.
0: So people thought amazing. That was amazing.
2: But yeah, and Kelly, Oki, you know, people thought he was so over the hill when he retired. And, you know, Kelly's put 20 years on that, which is just ridiculous. But even Kelly's contemporaries, well, you know, it's funny to say that because his career has spanned so many different generations. But the guys that he grew up with are just so blown away by what he's doing. I mean, for anyone that watched the event in Tahiti the other day, and you know, I highly recommend you tune in for it because it is like watching, say, Tiger coming back from some of his challenges and winning, or watching Michael Jordan return and play basketball. It's like you might not get to see him get on a run like this ever again, and it's history in the making. But yeah, Kelly, the wipeouts that he took in that last heat, especially against Gabriel Medina, you know, not a lot of 54-year-olds would survive that. So that's pretty amazing.
0: It is extraordinary. What do we know about Kelly Slater? He grew up, didn't he, in Florida? But he's not. Yeah. He's not. Well, how do I put this? Is he Syrian? Is he Syrian descent? Is that right?
2: Yeah. So he's, you know, look Kelly's such an interesting character. You know, you couldn't really, you could say he's from Cocoa Beach, Florida, but he's been, you know, from his early teenage years, he's been traveling the world. He spends a lot of time in Australia. He just did a really long stint here. He's got a new little girl who was born here in Australia. But, you know, he spent a lot of time just in different parts of the world, just sort of getting familiar with the waves and the locations that he was traveling to over the years. So
0: I guess what I'm getting at is, what is he doing that at the age of 54 he can surf in the World Surfing Championship League? I mean, that's to my mind, I mean, that's my age, and there's not, I mean, I can barely go for a jog. I mean, what's he doing?
2: I mean, he has always been right at the forefront of just holistic, healthy living. You know, he really broke the mold and sort of the stereotype of the just probably surfers in general, but professional surfers in particular as professional athletes. You know, he's spoken openly about it. His father was an alcoholic, so he lived that, and he shied away from it. There was a pretty intense drinking culture in professional surfing through the, you know, since its inception really, but through the 80s and 90s in particular. And Kelly was just a committed athlete. And he was also, I think, so in love with surfing that he didn't want to stay out for fear of missing it. He would win the contest, have a quiet night, get up at the location that he'd just won and go surfing again. So, you know, not too many people that he was doing the tour with were that regimented in their training programs. But yeah, it's all, you know, I guess it's a mystery to everyone, to be honest. I mean, you can definitely point to a, you know, a healthy lifestyle as a win, but you know, he is also obviously gets a lot of joy out of what he does. And I think, you know, he's found family all over the world, so he doesn't really get homesick. You know, he's an absolute freak, but whatever he's done, he's obviously done it very well because, to be at his age and look the way he does and perform the way he does is just so incredibly rare.
0: Yeah, well, he's got some good genes, clearly. Ronnie Blakely is here, commentator for the World Surfing League. Let's talk about some other great surfers as we're focusing or spotlighting on the sport that is surfing. Australia's produced lots of them, haven't we?
2: Oh my God. Oh, incredible. I mean, we everyone's really obviously focused on Kelly and the amazing performance he's had. Stephanie Gilmore's on tour at the moment again, more world titles than anyone, you know, and second to her is Lane Beachley, which is amazing. It's quite remarkable. In fact, the women on the championship tour from Australia have really kind of maintained our position as a force in the world of surfing. You know, we haven't had a male world champion since Mick Fanning in 2013. So, you know, big props to Steph and to Tyler Wright, Sally Fitzgibbons also, and some of the other emerging talent from Australia competing on the tour at the moment.
0: Yeah, Carissa Moore. She's up there, isn't Carissa, she?
2: Yeah, well, Carissa's story this year has been remarkable because she took time out to have a baby and has returned to the tour and is right at the top of the tour rankings at the moment, challenging for her sixth world title. So she's kind of breaking ground at the moment, has had a couple of victories already this year. And then, you know, the women's tour is so exciting at the moment. There's also two other competitors who are currently on maternity leave from the tour, and then they're getting wild cards back onto the tour next year, Joanne DeFay and Tatiana Weston-Webb. So, you know, that's really cool, and looking forward to seeing how they perform as well.
0: Mm. If you go back a bit further in surfing history in Australia, you've got your Nat Youngs and your Tom Carrolls, Mark Richards. Would they be kind of the standout names for you?
2: Absolutely. Yeah. Australia's got such a rich just surfing history, but also competitive surfing history. You know, Midget Farrelly and Phyllis O'Donnell, and I mean, the list goes on and on. But Nat Young, Mark Richards, you know, just super talented, well spoken, absolute trailblazers. Who Wayne Rabbit Bartholomew, got to mention him as well. But, you know, these are the people that really helped establish the sport. They were there right in the beginning, and they're still there as custodians and unbelievable storytellers. And we're really lucky to be able to bring them into the booth occasionally at events and chat to them. It's awesome.
0: Mm. Do you think it's a sport, Ronnie, that you have to start when you're very young? I know the story of Kelly Slater as he picked up a board living in Florida. I guess it's easy to get into the water there. He was pretty young. So was Mark Richards and Tom Carroll and Nat Young. They all, you know, started surfing when they were, you know, in their, you know, just not even into double digits. But is that something that creates a world number one that you've started as a kid?
2: Oh, I think, yeah. Look, these days you probably do. There is currently a 14-year-old on tour, which is pretty amazing. She qualified at 14. She's 15 now, Tia Zabrowski. And, you know, another teenager as well in Erin Brooks, and I just can't see if you started at the age they're at now, where they're already on tour and surfing, you know, treacherous waves like the ones that we've seen in Tahiti this week and Pipeline in Hawaii. If you're not there when you're in your early teens, it's going to be pretty hard to catch them. But you know, never say never. It's kind of one of those things. One thing is for sure: if you do start late, you won't be disappointed. It'll bring you obviously a lot of happiness, but also a lot of health as well. It's obviously a fantastic lifestyle as well as a sport.
0: Ronnie, what do you understand when a surfer says that they're in the zone?
2: it's kind of just like anything, really. Any pastime that you get into, if you're in the zone, you're obviously having a good time. But in surfing, it's a pretty special thing because, you know, it's such a unique sport in that way. You know, you're sort of fitting into and expressing yourself on the waves as they come in. And sometimes, you know, the ocean isn't as accommodating as what it can be on other days. And I guess getting in the zone is when it all comes together.
0: Mm.
2: You know, you get on the right waves, everything's kind of flowing together and magic happens.
0: Mm. Is that what you would say, is that what it takes to be a world number one surfing champ? Do you have to be able to read the waves? I mean, obviously you've got to have the physicality to be able to get up and ride the wave, but there's more to it than that. They're not static, these waves.
2: No, it's totally innate, and there's, you know, there is a little bit of telepathy that gets involved. You know, you see a line of water coming towards the surf break, whether it's a sandbar or a reef break, and from a pretty good distance away, I don't even think it's not an equation you're putting together in your head. You just sort of know what, if it's going to be a good wave or not. It's just that you innately know because you've seen so many waves and you've sort of been in that position so many times, or you know the break so well. It's a pretty special thing. And, you know, even like watching the event happen in Tahiti, like the conditions were awful the other day as far as that location is concerned. It can be so beautiful and perfect, and even though it's big, it is somewhat predictable. But when Kelly was taking those waves, you know, he's usually such a calculated surfer, but he knew he had to push himself to beat Gabriel Medina, who's so good out there as well. And Kelly was taking risks that weren't so calculated to get those big scores. And he really was risking his life and his body in doing it. And he sort of understands the risk in falling badly on those kind of waves. But, you know, he sort of probably still gets himself in a position where he's safer than most.
0: Mm. When does Kelly Slater go up against Jack Robinson in this Tahiti tournament?
2: It is, for me, it's looking like it probably won't be till the end of the window. So there might be a little waiting period extension here. You know, with each contest, there's generally 10 to 12 days that they have to finish the contest. And, you know, they just make a decision based on the forecast when they're going to run those days. So there was a lot of swell for the start of the windows, but they've gotten through the first two rounds, and now the finals will likely happen towards the end of the window, which is probably about 6 days away.
0: Ronnie, thank you so much for your time. I really appreciate it.
2: Absolute pleasure. Yeah, and like I said, I would definitely encourage everyone to tune in and try and watch Tahiti. Just check out worldsurfleague.com each day to get an update. But watching Kelly take on, you know, the surfers that are younger than his daughter, his eldest daughter, is going to be really fun to watch.
0: Indeed. Ronnie Blakely, commentator for the World Surfing League this evening.

0: It's news time. It's 9 o'clock.
1: ABC News, I'm Thanmaya Navada. Housing researchers say the federal opposition's proposed overhaul of the National Construction Code isn't going to deliver more houses on its own. Liberal housing spokesperson Andrew Bragg has vowed to slash the code from over 2,000 pages to 80 if elected, saying the current rules make new builds too expensive. RMIT Professor Ron Wakefield says simplifying the code isn't unreasonable, but there are other things to address in housing production, such as volatility in the workforce.
2: One of the questions to Senator Bragg was around apprentices and trade training. We're not addressing that in any way, and I think in times when the industry is struggling, those tradespeople leave and go and work in infrastructure. They're very slow to come back when we hit a boom, and so then the industry system can't cope.
1: Human rights groups in Israel have appealed for urgent help for two Palestinian families who've been trapped by Israeli settlers in their homes in the occupied West Bank. The BBC's Yolande Nell reports.
3: Extremist settlers from a nearby outpost set up a new base by two Palestinian homes in the village of Kusra, south of Nablus, on Sunday. They cut off the power and water supply and stopped seven people living inside, including two young girls, from entering or leaving. After the Palestinian families initially called the Israeli military for help, soldiers were filmed praying with the settlers at the structure they'd erected. 2 days later, the army allowed an ambulance to take away one Palestinian child for medical treatment and deliver food. An Israeli military statement described recent actions by Israeli civilians in the area as illegal, reprehensible, and unacceptable.
1: The publication of an AI-generated illustration in a major Victorian masthead has prompted concerns about the future of political cartoons. A Herald Sun article about changes from new Premier Ben Carroll was today accompanied by an AI cartoon depicting him clearing the barnacles of debt and former premiers off the side of a ship. Deputy President of the Australian Cartoonist Association, David Blumenstein, says he's worried AI will exacerbate the existing decline in the use of political cartoons.
4: Easier to dictate the political line of the illustrations in your media outlet if human didn't have to actually make the things. If an identifiable person with an identifiable point of view didn't create the thing.
1: The Herald Sun has been contacted for comment. A man on the New South Wales mid-north coast has pleaded guilty to charges related to the so-called sextortion of a minor. Penny Burfitt with the details.
5: Police allege a 31-year-old man arrested at Safety Beach in October 2024 was grooming a 15-year-old girl he met online and threatened to distribute violent and sexually compromising videos of her. The man appeared via video link in Coffs Harbour local court yesterday as the Crown agreed to withdraw 8 of the original 18 charges. His defence agreed for 4 of the 10 remaining charges to be taken into account during sentencing. The man has pleaded guilty to using the carriage service to groom, harm, solicit, and make available child abuse material and a charge of offending against a mentally impaired child. He will be sentenced in September.
1: Guy Sebastian's former manager, Titus Day, has apologised after admitting he failed to pay money owed to the singer, even after the two parted ways over a financial dispute in 2017. The pairs reached a confidential settlement after a long-running legal saga, which saw Day sentenced to 4 years prison for embezzling $600,000 of the pop star's money before the conviction was quashed on appeal. In a statement, Day says he became a poor steward of Sebastian's income. Sebastian says he's now willing to put aside his civil claim against his former manager, forgive, and move on. Former rugby league and rugby union star Brian Smith has died of cancer at the age of 59. John O'Wakeley reports.
6: Smith played 6 rugby union tests for Australia and 9 for Ireland and also played in the NRL for Balmain and Eastern Suburbs. He also coached rugby union in several countries and served as Australia's sevens coach. Smith was once described by former Wallabies coach Alan Jones as one of the world's most gifted players. He's being remembered by Wallabies prop Angus Bell, who was coached by the cross-code star GPS and New South Wales schoolboys level when the emerging front rower was only 16. Bell says he was a great bloke, a great father, and a great coach.
1: And Socceroo and new Melbourne City signing Awer Mabil says part of the reason he's returning to the A-League is to help grow the game in Australia. The 30-year-old forward comes to Melbourne on a 3-year deal after having spent more than a decade over in Europe. 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
9: Welcome back. This is Evenings. We're right across 702 Sydney, 666 Canberra and regional New South Wales. However you are listening, whether it's on the AM dial or digital radio or the ABC Listen app, thank you for being here. Fred Watson is back this Wednesday. He is still overseas. He's in Europe. I think he's in the south of France, because last week he was actually in the Pyrenees and we lost connection with him. But he is there to see a total solar eclipse that is literally hours away. So he'll join us shortly. Natasha Hopman, Evening's producer, brings us the good news of the week. But first up, let's talk politics. What is happening out there in voter land? Political pollster Cos Samaros joins us in just a tick.
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9: For, I think, our entire collective lifetimes, politics has always been about the left and the right. And the old saying was always, if you don't vote left when you're young, you have no heart. If you don't vote right when you're old, you have no head. You know that one. Things seem to have dramatically changed. It seems we are no longer split along the left and right divide. The divide seems now to be along economic lines, structural economic conditions that have produced this incredible cost of living crisis, the mortgage stress, the wage stagnation, and I guess what some people are saying, the disappearance of the working class aspiration. Someone who knows this all too well is Cos Samaros, who is a political pollster with Redbridge accent, and he joins us now. Hello, Cos.
10: Hello.
9: Hi. I was reading Ross Gittins today in the Herald, the economics editor, Wiley fellow, who said after reading your work and speaking to you, he'd come to the conclusion that there is no longer a left and a right divide in Australian politics. Is that how you see it?
10: Sort of see it that way. I mean, what we're looking at is a country that is now divided by a number of different sort of barriers. You know, the first one is obviously urban versus regional. There's the other barrier, which is university education versus non-university education. And then the third is age as well, which is a huge driver of different political views in this country.
9: But that's not so different. We've always had those kind of divides.
10: Yes. Yes.
9: Ross kind of outlines today in his piece that there are now three significant voting blocks.
10: Yes.
9: And should we go through them? Because I think I haven't really been able to understand what's been going on at this point in time in politics until I kind of read Ross's article, which comes from your data. So voting block number one, he says it's the inner metropolitan, university educated, overwhelmingly young population under 45, first and second generation migrants, and they skew female and they're anchored kind of in the care economy or the public sector.
10: Yes.
9: Now,
10: who
9: are they voting for?
10: The Labor Party and the Greens. Yes.
9: Right, so they're one block that votes for Labor and the Greens as a unit.
10: I would say in the majority, there are exceptions. You're always going to find exceptions in every single demographic cohort that you identify or you clump together, so to speak. But in the majority, yes, they are a very, I would say, progressive voting constituents in this country.
9: So then you've got block two that are your outer suburban, working class sort of Western Sydney types and regional people who have a house. They're mortgaged to the hilt. They're stretched to pay back that mortgage. And they're predominantly Gen X and predominantly skew male that are no longer voting for the coalition. They're the ones that have now turned to One Nation.
10: Yes, and it's also a portion of them, a much smaller proportion, has equally come off the Labor Party as well and are voting for One Nation. So this constituency is late 40s, mainly in their 50s. There are people within their 60s as well who you could say have had their entire working life disrupted. You know, if you're living in regional Australia and you entered the workforce in the 90s, the first thing that you confronted was the recession. And then, of course, the industries that you've worked in or your colleagues worked in, your family, your relatives, your entire social network, be it timber, small-town manufacturing, agriculture, mining, they've all gone through significant change, and most of that change has been fairly negative. And so you've had these individuals who've basically progressed through life, they're now in the middle age, they're over-leveraged, and they're not earning the same money they used to, because we've got to remember that these jobs that are gone were once upon a time well-paying.
9: So this is the group that have turned to One Nation, who used to kind of look to John Howard's coalition,
10: yes,
9: who would have even looked, I guess, to Labor. A lot of these people are tradies. A lot of them work in transport and freight.
10: Yes.
9: They would have once been union members and looked to the Labor Party for their support.
10: Yeah, you would find in their 20s, many of them would have voted more so Labor than the coalition. And as they enter their 30s, particularly when John Howard was around, they transformed their vote. They became aspirational working class people. This is the sort of transformation of working class politics in this country, where we've seen these individuals born to working class families follow their parents' voting behaviour, voted Labor in their 20s, and then evolved into Liberal voters or National Party voters as they got older. And now they've moved over to One Nation. That's the full arc of their voting history, so to speak.
9: And this block of voters is growing.
10: Well, there's always a limitation. So what we know now is that when you look at the One Nation vote, it's kind of got a ceiling there. And that's because, of course, there is only so many of these types of people that we just spoke about that live in this country. And not all of them are voting for One Nation, all of them want to. They are, you know, we've got to be careful we don't lump everyone in the one category here, because there are going to be many exceptions. You know, we can easily pick an individual that we just talked about and that person's voting Green. And they live in the bush, right? So there are always exceptions, but in the main, that's what we're looking at.
9: What's so interesting though is you say that they are not natural protesters. They're not kind of Pauline Hanson's original supporters from the 1990s. What attracts this cohort of Australians to Pauline Hanson's One Nation?
10: When we asked many of these Australians why they've decided to abandon their historic party allegiances, mainly obviously the coalition, but also Labor, and the answer is they're sick of the two-party system. They want to throw the chessboard over. They think the entire establishment has let the country down. They feel like they've been economically abandoned. Only 13% tell us it's immigration. And this is the thing that I keep reminding many people in the commentariat, that yes, people want to keep talking about immigration, but it's not a salient issue for the majority of people that have moved over to One Nation.
9: What is the salient issue?
10: The economy. But not the economy in the last 3 years. Yes, the inflationary crisis has hurt them the most. And yes, that's probably accelerated what we're seeing. But their pain's been in the making for 20 years. And of course, you know, we spoke about regional working class people, but they're also in our big cities, people that have moved over to One Nation who used to work in the automotive industry, for example. And again, they would have entered the housing market and acquired mortgages that were sustainable by the jobs they had making cars. which were well-paying jobs. For many of them, they've gone into other employment environments and, of course, not being paid the same money. And so they've gone from thinking they'll have the house paid off by the time they're in their 50s to now they're now in their 50s, in their mid-50s, and there's still a very big mortgage there.
9: Mm. So the aspirational element of this group, the hope that things will get better, has been lost?
10: Yeah, that's gone. Absolutely. Gone. Yeah, extinguished. There's no – and, of course, you know, you speak to any psychologist, and a lot of our team are psychologists. This is the time when most people have a bit of a downturn in terms of personal mental health. The midlife is a challenging period for everyone. And if you're not doing economically well and suddenly you're facing the prospect of that mortgage is not going to be paid off by the time you're 67, that does weigh on people's minds quite heavily. And, of course, we'll remember that this also within this category is a very large number of renters. So if you're renting and you're in the outer

0: those two issues.
1: Mm. Yeah, it's the economy. It's not culture wars. 50% of the One Nation vote is pro-choice. A very significant number of them believe there's a problem with the climate and that we should do something about it. It is a very fascinating group of Australians where they clearly think that the system has let them down, but they are not entirely right-wing populists. So, I've made this point publicly in many of the essays I've written. Pauline Hanson's misdiagnosed the vote that she's renting. So let's say she's sitting on about 30% nationally at the moment. Half of that, you could say, yes, gets into what she talks about, whether it's in the migration space, whether it's in a whole range of other issues that we've seen her cover many, many times. The other half is there purely out of economic grievance and actually has quite complex and, I would argue, progressive views about society around them.
0: Is it possible that they will turn and drop their support for Pauline Hanson's One Nation and look to, say, an independent or look to somewhere else that might offer them more hope in terms of cost of living and housing ideas?
1: Yes, there is evidence already in Victoria at a state level where we're seeing the One Nation vote decline by, I would say, outside the error margin, so about 5%. It isn't just our poll, but several other polling outfits are reporting the same thing. The group that's moved to her recently, again, it's not just males, it's women as well. It's women that have fallen off One Nation in Victoria and gone back to where they were voting, whether it's the coalition or the Labor camp or independents and so on. It's also women in this category who report to us, yes, I'm voting for One Nation, but I have significant concerns about some of her views.
0: So
1: I'm pinching my nose as I go to the ballot box, so to speak.
0: Mm-hmm. When you say that Pauline Hanson may have misdiagnosed her supporters, just explain that a bit more. What does she think they are?
1: She thinks that they are all coming to her because they agree with every bit of what she stands for.
0: Which is
1: immigration,
0: what?
1: On immigration, on multiculturalism, on race, all that stuff that she's well known for. These voters will tell us she has stuck to this narrative for a very long time. That's not the reason they've gone to her. They've gone to her because they think that the system has let them down and their lives have been economically disrupted in a very significant way, and the political class seems to want just to ignore them. And so that's the reason her support base has grown, not because of some of the issues that she has stood for.
0: So looking ahead to the 2028 federal election, Kos Samaras, you predict that the coalition will win no seats in Queensland, no seats in Western Australia, no seats in South Australia, and no seats in Tasmania. Is that right?
1: That's right. If an election was held right now, there's a couple of things that we need to, as researchers, sit and wait and watch. And that is what happens when people are forced to contemplate their vote. Now, we're seeing a bit of, again, this sort of psychology in play in Victoria, where there's an election in November. And as we get closer and closer to that period, so far the data's telling us she's losing support, she being Pauline Hanson, because some of that vote is choosing to, in the coalition's case, move to the coalition because they view the coalition as the change agent in Victoria. Your listeners who won't know much about Victoria, there is a deeply unpopular Labor government in Victoria and is a significant move for change in the state of Victoria, and that's what's driving some of that.
0: So looking ahead then to the federal election, we are very interested then in what the outcome for Victoria is. Does that give us an indication of how people will vote federally?
1: It will give us a preview, maybe. There are some exceptional circumstances in Victoria that are not replicated in New South Wales, for example. The Labor brain in New South Wales is in a much better state, both at a federal and state level. So we will take some of what happens in November and can confidently say that we can translate it to what may occur at a federal level. But I don't think we can actually transfer, view that election as something that is a preview of what might happen in 2 years' time.
0: And just finally, Cos, can I ask you, is it possible that Paul

0: Lee Hansen's One Nation Party will listen to the research data from places like yourself and come up with some more solid policies on housing and cost of living to help her across the line?
1: I think they will eventually need to do that, because at the moment they are enjoying growth because of grievance. People will vote for them even if they don't have policies. They view them as the vessel for revenge. But sooner or later, they're going to start this vote, this group of Australians are going to start demanding actually tangible outcomes from Pauline Hanson and One Nation. So eventually they're going to have to do that, and it's going to have to absolutely be in the economy, or the solutions have to be all about the economy and all about addressing some of the issues that clearly regional and outer suburban Victorians are facing now.
0: Mm. We haven't asked you anything about country voters. How are they changing?
1: Sorry, which voters?
0: Country voters.
1: Well, the same. Basically, when I say regional rural, that's basically that constituency is massively in favour of One Nation. We've got a preview with the Ferrar by-election. Though that level of support, that is a primary vote, either 40 or 40 and above, is a common trend we're seeing across all rural electorates, whether it's in Queensland, whether it's in Victoria or New South Wales or WA.
0: Cos Samaras, thank you so much for giving us your time. It's fascinating.
1: No problem at all.
0: Yeah, Cos is a political pollster with Redbridge Accent Polls. I'm Renee Crosh. This is Evenings.
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0: That's Maroon 5. This Love is the song. It is 27 minutes past nine.
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0: Oh, just a few of your thoughts about Koz Samaras's take on what's happening in Voterland. Jane says, I live in regional New South Wales. I'm in my late 50s. Over my dead body would I vote for One Nation. But Carolyn says, yes, I agree, living standards have reduced for 20 years. We do have high immigration that's contributed to this. Former Labor voter going with One Nation, even if it is a protest vote, says Carolyn. And Dave says, but are these misdiagnosed One Nation voters going to expect or to make Hanson listen to them? Because she won't. She's aligned with Trump. Or is their vote just a protest vote? I think you're saying that you think it is, Dave. But Koz doesn't necessarily think it is a protest vote. Jay in Dapto says, I love Koz. I follow his socials and his explanations behind the data. They've really helped me understand what's happening out there with the people behind the votes and the reasons why politics ebbs and flows the way it does. Yeah, it is interesting, isn't it? We've just had the census to understand kind of who we are as a nation in terms of demographics. But to sort of understand how we think is kind of the next level, isn't it? And that only really comes with the sort of social political analysis. Let's turn our minds to the good news of the week, shall we?

0: producer Natasha Hopman. Hello.
1: Hello, Renee.
0: Give us the good news, Tash.
1: The first good news I'm bringing you is about a 12-year-old named Dusty Langby, and he is planning to take a very long walk for a good cause. So he's hoping to raise $1 million to help pediatric care for kids out in the bush. And he's doing that by doing a 16-day trek from Warren to Parliament House in Canberra. And that's a very long walk for a 12-year-old.
0: On his own?
1: No, he's got a team accompanying him as he's walking, and I'm sure he'll make stops along the way for rests. But, yes, it's a fairly long trip he's taking, and he's already secured the meeting with Anthony Albanese, and he's going to ask him to match the amount he's raised when he gets to Parliament. And I don't think you could say no to this passionate 12-year-old.
0: Okay, so what's his, you know, what's his reason for being so passionate about paediatric care for kids in the bush?
1: So he lives out in Warren, and he accesses a service called Little Wings, which flies him to Sydney from Warren to access paediatric care and doctors when needed. And it's something that both he and his brother have had access to, but it's not the case for all kids out in regional New South Wales. So he wants that service to be available for them. And with the money that he's raised, he said so far it's going to see nearly 400 children get access to what they wouldn't have had access to before, which is doctors.
0: Okay, so he lives with a particular condition.
1: So he's just had access to he's just had to go back and forth from Sydney, but it's not a particular condition. It's just if you get sick or you fall ill, you can go see a doctor, because there's not many GPs or access to paediatric care out in the bush.
0: Okay. Yeah, well, good on him. So when will he meet with Anthony Albanese?
1: So he's planning to start walking at the end of this month, August 30th, and hopes to reach Canberra on September 14th. Hmm. So it's going to be a big trip. He's been training since January and has so far gone through four pairs of shoes.
0: Good on you, Dusty Langby. We'll follow that one with interest. Now, what else? Farmers and wildlife groups are breeding, hatching barn owls.
1: Well, it's this barn owl boom that's happened out in Western Australia's Midwest and the Wheatbelt regions. These experts have linked this barn owl boom to the recent mouse plague in that region, and also the reduced use of the owl-killing rodenticide. So there's this particular barn owl. People might know of them. They've got these distinct white heart-shaped face with their dark eyes and golden wings. And there's this particular hobby farmer, Melanie Pugh, who's discovered seven baby barn owl chicks inside a grain silo on her property last month. So that's extremely rare to have seven baby owl chicks in a clutch.
0: So do owls eat mice?
1: They do. They eat many mice per day. I think that they need at least five, like these hatchlings do, these baby owls, and they rely on their mother to feed them. So it's significantly reduced the mice on Miss Pugh's farm. So she said that she was trapping about 150 mice each day in May, which was reduced to 10 mice each day by late July. And that's because of the owls on her property.
0: Very good. Mm. Difficult to see owls. You only see them at night.
1: Yes, only at night. They're very elusive, but these barn owls seem to be everywhere at the moment in Western Australia.
0: Okay. And tell us about in the Franklin River, south of Hobart, there's a little blue boat known affectionately by people of Hobart as the Little Blue Boat.
1: Yes, the Little Blue Boat, who actually has a name called the Sea Breeze. This blue boat has been moored in this river for nearly five decades. And it was built in the 70s by Robin Attrill. And it was owned and loved by the Attrill family, who took it out on trips, used it regularly, and at least once a year they did put the boat on a slip and made repairs to clean it. But in its time, last year, wild weather unmoored the boat. It battered against the foreshore and was very severely damaged. And look, Mr. Attrill was in his early 90s at this stage, the man who built the Seabreeze. And he'd made the decision he wanted to sell his beloved vessel onto an owner who could give the time and care and attention that it needed. So he sold it for a symbolic $1 to the Wooden Boat Centre in Franklin. And it was there that boat building volunteers, students, apprentices, they all worked really hard to restore this vessel. And it was led by Cody Horgan, who embarked on this 18-month restoration project. They had to repair 22 ribs of the boat, 3 planks, and they also had to give it a new shade of blue. They had to match the shade of blue.
0: That is such the makings of a children's story right there, isn't there? It's got all the elements. The cute little character, the little blue boat, known as the Seabreeze, the students who restore it, the old man who originally built it and sold it for $1.
1: Yeah, I know. It's so lovely.
0: You could write that children's book, Tash.
1: I could. I'm extremely inspired by it. And, yes, the family watched on as it was set back onto the river and now there for everyone to see.
0: And it's going to be presented at the Wooden Boat Festival in Tasmania next year.
1: How wonderful.
0: Your book could come out then, Tash.
1: I'll get writing.
0: Fred Watson is here next, all the way from the south of France. I think he is. He's somewhere in Europe. He's preparing for a total solar eclipse in the northern hemisphere skies. We're going to find out more next.

0: These are the Muster Dogs, asking you to vote for Lisa Miller for the 2026 Gold Logie Award, because she's perfect.
1: Aw, thanks, guys.
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1: Thank you, Philip in Cogra, who's asking about Franklin. If I said Franklin River, I apologise. The little blue boat, known as the Seabreeze officially, is actually in Franklin, south of Hobart, not the Franklin River. So you are quite right, Philip. Yes, the town of Franklin is south of Hobart, and the Franklin River is as you rightly say, in the Midwest. West? West and north of Hobart.

0: And Fred Watson joins us now, all the way from somewhere in Europe. I think the last time we spoke, Fred, you were crossing the Pyrenees Mountains, but we couldn't talk to you because there was no there was no phone connection. Where are you tonight?
1: So tonight I'm in northern Spain at a place called Santander, which is on the north coast of Spain, the Atlantic-facing coast. And I'm on a headland that's well outside the town, which has a beautiful vista to the west, because that's where tonight's eclipse will take place, in the western sky, with the sun only about 9 degrees above the horizon. It's not long before sunset that we get this eclipse. And we're sharing this spot with a lot of camper vans and other vehicles that have come from all over the world to watch this spectacle. But I have to say, it's at least at the moment, it's remarkably uncrowded, because eclipses draw huge crowds. But we sneakily, a couple of days ago, found a spot here which we thought would give us a good view and be a little bit off the beaten track. And I think we were right. But the best news, Renee, is that the sky is clear. There are no clouds in the sky.
0: So how many hours away are you from the moment?
1: We're about 7 hours from the total eclipse. We've only got, so that's when the moon exactly covers up the disk of the sun. And that's a real spine-tingling phenomenon, because you're you and the moon and the sun are all in an exact straight line. The fact that the moon's covering the disk of the sun means that you see the sun's outer atmosphere, this eerie-looking white, pearly white, almost rayed or striated phenomenon, which we call the corona, the sun's outer atmosphere, which is a bit of a mystery still, because it's much hotter than the sun itself is. So that's tonight's event.

0: And we only have 1 minute and 3 seconds of the being in the moon's shadow, so we've advised everybody not to worry about photographs because the internet will be covered with them tomorrow, and just to soak up the spectacle and enjoy what they can see.
1: Oh, fantastic. How exciting. Millions of people will be able to see a partial eclipse, won't they?
0: That's correct, yes. So it'll be a partial eclipse throughout Europe. We have guests. Most of our guests have been with us on this tour from Australia, but we've been joined today by 4 members of my family from Britain who've made the trip down. It's a much shorter trip than coming down to Sydney to enjoy the spectacle with us. But people in Britain will see just the partial phase of the eclipse.
1: Well,
0: So yes, it's exciting. If I may, I will use that as a vehicle to plug the other big eclipse that's on all our minds, and that's 2028. You and I have talked about it before. July the 22nd, overhead Sydney and New South Wales.
1: yeah, that will be exciting. Well, it's a bit of a time away, isn't it, Fred?
0: It is.
1: So we've got plenty of time
0: But we're trying
1: to lead
0: the
1: into
0: reason
1: that.
0: why we're The reason why I'm, to be honest, I'm getting completely boring about this, it's because I co-chair a panel that is trying to make sure that everybody who needs to know about this eclipse does know, because of all the millions of people who will come, and all the effects on transport and basically safety of every kind. So that's why I mention it to the point that I'm starting to sound like Eric Goldthwait, if you remember ripping yarns, who was so boring that his family left him.
1: Professor Fred Watson, you'll never be boring. Now, on the topic of questions for Fred, 1-300-222-702 is the number, or the text line 0467-922-702. George wants to ask you, Fred, does space-time have viscosity? What would you understand by that question?
0: So, yeah, I understand it. So space-time is it's the correct term for space, because time is a dimension within space as well. So you're really thinking about space. And viscosity is sort of like, you know what a viscous liquid is like, something like honey or
1: treacle
0: or something like that. Thick, yeah. And viscosity, everything has viscosity. Even the air has viscosity. Space doesn't, though, but it is able to bend. And it's not a phenomenon of viscosity. It's more about, it's what we know from Einstein's general theory of relativity. If you put matter into space, i.e. space-time, it will distort the space. And actually, it distorts the time as well. We get something called time dilation. So it's kind of analogous to viscosity, particularly because there's a phenomenon called frame dragging, which is how a body like the Earth, as it rotates, it sort of drags space around with it. And that's very similar to the behavior of a viscous liquid. So it's not viscosity, but it's something akin to that. Frame dragging, space being dragged around by a rotating planet like our own. It's happening as we speak, but it's so imperceptible to our normal senses that you need very specialized instrumentation to be able to measure it.
1: Oh, very good. Thank you for that.
0: So, good question, George.
1: Fred Watson is here. You can be too. 1-300-222-702. Harry joins us.
2: Hi.
1: From the Tweed Heads. Hello, Harry.
2: Hello, darling.
1: And I'll just see if I can get Fred there. Hello, Fred. Yeah, I got you there. We're all talking together. What's your question, Harry?
2: Fred, good evening.
0: Hello, Harry.
2: I don't know what quiz you about black holes and that. Two Mexicans back in 57 discovered this huge one, TOM 618, anyway. And the accretion zone around that, of course, light doesn't escape from these things. Now, what I'm getting at is when things go through that black hole, I think I've read something about it, that it creates stars on the other side, the suns. I mean, if it did that or it didn't, I mean, you look at everything. Our sun has 4.5 billion years to burn out, to a red giant white dwarf. The rest of the galaxies there would do the same millions and billions of years' time, and nothing probably would exist. But do black holes, are they the thing that regenerates these systems, do you think?
0: Not in the way that you've described Harry, because things don't go through black holes, they go into them because of the fact that they are, you know, their gravitational pull is so strong that nothing can escape, even light. Black holes and star formation do have a link, but it's more about the way early galaxies form. We've got galaxies with a supermassive black hole at the beginning that are, as you said, accreting material. But the star formation takes place in clouds of hydrogen. In fact, clouds of hydrogen that are quite cold compared with the environment of a black hole. So star formation and star regeneration is still going on. We are in a galaxy that's still producing stars, not as fast as galaxies did a few billion years ago, in a time that we call cosmic noon, when galaxies were producing their most stars. Things have calmed down a little bit since then, but we're still in a star-forming galaxy. But it's got less to do with the black hole than these clouds of hydrogen and, you know, basically the way those clouds collapse to raise the temperature of the gas and form stars.
1: Thank you, Harry. On the text line, Andrew in Newcastle is asking, Fred, when they measure the distance, when you measure distance from the Earth to the Sun, is it measured from the centres, from the Earth and the Sun's centres, or from their respective surfaces?
0: Yeah, that's a great question, because it's quite easy to get the two mixed up. It's technically from the centres, that's right. So what you do is you regard both of them as a single point. And measure from the centre. So 150 million kilometres. The sun's radius is about 700,000 kilometres. Am I doing that right? Probably something like that. So you've got to knock that off if you're talking about the distance to the surface of the sun. The one thing that we do talk about the surface is when we talk about the distance to geostationary satellites. They're 36,000 kilometres above the surface of the Earth. So you'd have to add on a few more thousand if you wanted the distance to the centre. But when it comes to planetary bodies like the planets and the sun and other stars, we refer to the centre rather than the edge.
1: Mm. Graham is with us in Canberra. Hello, Graham, and I think I've got Fred back there. Go ahead. What's your question, Graham?
3: Well, first there's a qualifying question, and that is, Fred, are you familiar with the name Professor Julius Sumner Miller?
0: Oh, yes, of course, yes. Yes, indeed.
3: Yes, of course you would be. I'm just wondering, it's some time since he passed, but I'm just wondering what he would make of some or any of the discoveries that have been made in space since his passing.
0: I think that's a brilliant question, and I have to say, it's a question that, as you get older, sort of comes to mind more often, because one of the things that annoys me about getting older is all the things that I might miss in the future in terms of scientific discovery. I mean, Julius Sumner Miller, I beg your pardon, why is it so, was his question, if I'm remembering
1: why
0: correctly.
1: Why is it so?
0: That's right. And he was, you know, an expert science communicator. It was across all that was happening in science at the time, and a very enviable way to be. But he would probably, I think, by today's standards and what we've gained in understanding on so many different fronts, not just in astronomy and space science, but across the board, I think he would have been blown away. And I think that's, as I said, it's the annoyance for someone of later years. You think, what am I going to miss when I'm not around to read about it? You just have to put that to one side and accept that the universe will hopefully be a better place because of the new knowledge that we've got, not because I'd be absent, because of the new knowledge that we've got.
1: Thank you, Graham. Tim wants to know whether Spain is still celebrating over their World Cup win.
0: I think so, yes. I think there's still evidence of that here and there. The focus very much here in Santander is on the eclipse. It was very nice. I did a talk at the hotel last night, which was principally for our group of about 20 people. There were something like 50 people in the room, so there's a lot of interest in it.
1: Mm. Leah in the Blue Mountains wants to ask, Fred, can anything be done forcing Elon Musk to remove his dirty 5-story crashed booster from our lovely moon. Would there be any international organisation that could put pressure on someone like Elon Musk to do something?
0: There is an international space treaty. It's the International Outer Space Treaty. It goes back to 1967. That's got rules and regulations, but none of them cover what you might call the desecration of space, and i.e. space junk, because at least not for something like a spacecraft that's crashed on the moon. There are now rules that say any satellite that is launched has to have a means of basically bringing it down. In other words, stopping the fact that we're spreading space junk in space. You've got to be able to make it re-enter and burn up. Even that has its problems, though, because we're now contaminating the upper atmosphere with burned up satellites and rocket bodies. But on the moon, it's a different story. And there is the basic of the International Space Treaty is that nobody can own space. So if somebody owned the moon, then they would have a right to complain and, try and get this thing removed. But nobody does. And we are left with a fairly, I think, flimsy set of rules in terms of this kind of thing. There's been quite a lot written about it recently. There have been several articles in The Conversation, and I think probably a couple carried by the ABC on their website, about the fact that we have a very large piece of space debris that's hit the moon. I mean, the moon has, if I remember rightly, the number's quite high. There are something like 200 sites where there's debris that has come from Earth. Now, the moon's quite a big place. It's a quarter of the diameter of Earth, but it's still a lot, and that's a contamination. It is, humans spreading their debris around, and perhaps we need better rules and regulations in order to protect a site like the moon.
1: Mm. Mark in Newcastle joins us now. Hello, Mark.
4: Good evening. How are you going?
1: Yeah, good. Great to have you here. What's your question for Fred?
4: So I've been back at university, and I'm doing algebra and statistics, and...
0: Very good.
4: On a side note, I want to ask Professor Watson, does he think algebra is better than calculus? But that's not the question I'm going to ask. Mm-hmm. So I looked at things that will be coming up in the Nobel Prize, and the one thing that came up was the Berry phase, which is integrated with quantum physics and quantum computers. I like Professor Watson's idea on the Berry phase.
1: The Berry phase of quantum computing. Do you know anything about that, Fred?
0: I think we might take that one as one for next week, when I will indeed be back in Sydney, because I'm not across that and can't really quickly look anything up like I sneakily do often when I get tricky questions from you, Mark. but let me answer the first bit for you. Do I like algebra more than calculus? And I have to say that that's a resounding yes, because it was abstract algebra, sometimes called modern algebra, even though it's 100 years old, that got me through my degree back in the 1960s. There was an examination that I had big problems with and failed it several times, but managed to resit it enough times that eventually I passed it. It was actually a lecturer we had in the mathematics department at St. Andrews, Tom Blythe. He later became the professor of maths there. He was brilliant, and his expositions of algebra were stunningly clear. I still have my notes from it. That's what saved the day. It wasn't the calculus, Mark. The calculus did my head in.
1: Well, good on you for your continued studies, Mark. That's very impressive.
0: Absolutely.
1: One of the stories you bring along, we didn't get to many of them, actually, or any of them, but a story of a three-headed asteroid you bring along tonight, Fred.
0: Yes, that's right. This is a new discovery. It's come from observations made with two telescopes, or two sets of telescopes. The ones in Chile, northern Chile, that we've spoken about very often, operated by the European Southern Observatory, the VLT, the Very Large Telescope, which is actually four telescopes that can be used either independently or together. And another one, which has the lovely name of the Large Binocular Telescope, which is in Arizona, I was just thinking, is it Arizona or New Mexico? I'm pretty sure it's Arizona. It's used by the University of Arizona in Tucson. And in fact, its director, I think it's still the director, is an old friend of mine. Those two telescopes have given us images of an asteroid called NICER. I think it's 44, its number. It's one that was discovered in the 19th century, just as a spot of light moving through the sky. But looking at it with these new images, it's got this curious three-headed appearance. It looks, they're calling it possibly a trinary rather than a binary. Many asteroids we know are made of two lumps that have just basically glued themselves together. They've spiraled into one another, not collided in the sense that there was an explosion, but just gently touched and sort of welded themselves together. This looks like the first one where we've actually got three lumps rather than two. And the icing on the cake is that asteroid NICER has been discovered by these same telescopes to have a moon. So not only is it the first three-lobed asteroid, that's the technical term, the first three-lobed asteroid that we've discovered, but it also has a moon. And the fact that it's got a moon orbiting around it means that we will eventually be able to weigh the asteroid, because orbital dynamics tells you the mass of something if you can watch the orbit of something going around it. So the moon of NICER is a nicer piece of information, if I may attempt upon there.
1: Fred, it's always great to chat to you. Enjoy the total eclipse, solar eclipse happening in about 7 hours' time. 1 minute and how many seconds?
0: 1 minute and 3 seconds,
1: One
0: yes.
1: 1 minute
0: don't
1: and
0: blink.
1: 3 seconds. I'm sure that you will expand that time, Fred. Enjoy. We look forward
0: thank
1: to chatting
0: much,
1: next
0: Renee.
1: Wednesday.
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1: Let's find out what's coming up for you with Phil Clark and Nightlife, and he's here now. Hello, Phil.
7: Hi, Renee. How are you?
1: I'm well.
7: We are going to look at food myths in our first hour tonight. You know the old 5 second rule? Well, actually, I thought it was a 2 second rule, but there you go. You know, the odds of your a honey dripping piece of bread landing or the buttered side landing down seem to unnecessarily favour the fact that your sandwich will be picked up off the carpet with stuff all over it. Should you pick it up again and eat it, for example? And other things too. Does honey last forever? What about Vegemite? Can you hook into a jar of Vegemite long after the use-by date?
1: Mm.
7: We're going to look at food myths and truths in our first hour. Michael Pascoe is always interesting to talk to you about the economy and politics generally, and we'll talk to him in Nightlife News Breakdown. Looking forward to that. How do you bake something really well? How do you make a good sponge? Darren Purchase knows all about this. He's a veteran of the national baking competitions, including the one in Australia. So we'll talk to him about all of that, and we'll play the Mighty Challenge.
1: If you dropped your sponge cake on the floor,
7: well, that'd be history. You'd be history, wouldn't you?
1: Wow!
7: Making a good sponge actually is very difficult, even though there's only about three ingredients. So we'll talk. We'll talk
1: some
7: more.
1: Looking forward to that. Thank you, Phil. I'll catch you same time tomorrow. It's news
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8: ABC News, I'm Thanmaya Narvada. A group representing property developers has welcomed the federal opposition's proposal to redesign Australia's building code, saying the current rules are too onerous. Liberal housing spokesperson Andrew Bragg has promised to slash the national construction code from over 2,000 pages to 80 if elected. He wants to turn everything apart from basic safety standards into an optional extra, including accessibility and energy efficiency requirements. CEO of Urban Task Force Australia, Tom Forrest, says complicated regulations are only adding to the cost of new homes.
9: I don't think we should make things mandatory where it increases the cost for every single home. We don't need to make every single home that's ever built in Australia able to be used by people with a disability or able to be used by ageing people.
8: Thousands of food delivery workers across the country are set to receive legally enforceable minimum pay and conditions under a landmark Fair Work Commission ruling, Kaveh Akbari reports.
10: From Monday, workers for delivery app platforms such as Uber Eats and DoorDash will be guaranteed at least $31.30 an hour. The Transport Workers Union has welcomed the decision, saying some gig workers have earned as little as $14 an hour, but driver representatives say the headline rate does not reflect earnings across an entire shift. The minimum only applies to engaged time, from accepting a delivery until it is completed, while waiting for another job or time travelling back is generally unpaid, meaning workers could earn substantially less than the advertised rate. The standards also introduce accident insurance, greater pay transparency, and stronger dispute rights.
8: Israel's army says it's removing Israeli civilians who had illegally seized control of Palestinians' homes and land in Kusra, south of Nablus, in the occupied West Bank. The military says the border police evacuated a tent erected by Israeli civilians near Palestinians' homes and declared it a closed military zone. The residents of the homes say settlers had cut off water and electricity to the house, as well as residents from entering or leaving, keeping some trapped since Sunday. A Tasmanian Supreme Court judge says a former professional cricket player's standing as a sportsperson enabled him to commit sexual abuse against a young person. Scout Wallen with the details.
11: Aaron William Summers was sentenced in the Supreme Court in Hobart today for two counts of the sexual abuse of a young person and one count of grooming. Summers sexually abused a 15-year-old girl in Hobart in 2018 after meeting her at a Hobart Hurricanes cricket game. The grooming refers to their social media contact between 2018 and 2021. In court today, he was sentenced to 2.5 years, suspended after 10 months. Justice Helen Wood told the court his role as a sportsperson gave him contact with young people and enabled the commission of his crimes. She said Summers understands the harm he has caused and is working towards rehabilitation.
8: A woman has died following a house fire in Sydney's west this evening. Emergency services were called to a home at Villawood just after 6 o'clock this evening and arrived to find the house engulfed in flames. Firefighters extinguished the blaze and helped evacuate two women from inside. A woman in her 70s was taken to Liverpool Hospital in a critical condition but died a short time later, while a woman in her 50s was also taken to hospital as a precaution. Police are now investigating the cause but don't believe it's suspicious at this stage. New research has pointed to genetics for the bizarre behaviour of male redback spiders. Female spiders eat their male partners while they mate, and males appear to encourage the behaviour, with their final act being a somersault onto the female's jaws. The study found the spiders appear to inherit this trait via chromosomes. Associate Professor Cor Vink from Lincoln University in New Zealand says the males are trying to improve their chances of offspring.
12: Some of the thinking is the reason that the males do the somersault is so that they can pump as much sperm into the female, so there's a greater chance that it'll be their offspring that the female produces.
8: And both Singapore and South Korea have pulled a bagel seasoning sold by the American grocery chain Trader Joe's for containing poppy seeds. Along with poppy seeds, the Everything But The Bagel seasoning also contains sesame seeds, sea salt, garlic and onion. While they don't naturally contain opiates, poppy seeds are banned in both countries because they can get contaminated with opiates by fluid in the poppy plant during harvesting. Last week, Seoul authorities said it tested positive for morphine and codeine, which are found in the plant's sap.
13: Craig Rucastle.
14: Morning, Hamish.
13: Hamish McDonald.
15: I feel that we've missed an opportunity here because of the landscape of Parliament House.
14: Oh, no, we got some good suggestions for that.
13: Everything Sydney.
14: Water slides down Parliament House. Great
15: exactly.
14: City. Yeah.
15: Oh, you know, like the cheese rolling in the UK.
14: Yes.
15: Polly pushing. You have a race where...
14: You roll a politician down the hill.
15: Exactly, yeah. Roll a Polly.
13: Breakfast with Craig Rucastle.
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0: What an artist, Kylie Minogue. What an artist. Hey, Francis Leach is going to look after you after this. He's more fun than I am. G'day, Francis.
1: The one thing I'm not going to do is ask you how you are. Because I know that you're doing well, which is good.
0: I'm glad. Thank you very much for that. I've never been more poorly in my life, Francis. No.
1: Oh, enjoy the weekend that's coming up. We've got fun coming up too this morning, including our four quiz. Yep. If you're a Brady Bunch fan, stick around because I'm going to test your knowledge of the Brady Bunch.
0: Oh, yeah.
1: How would you go, Phil?
0: I would go terribly because I was...

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1: ABC Radio Overnights, Francis Leach with you. Hope you're well. Now, I love my podcast universe, and sometimes I stumble across something that I just get addicted to. And the Conspiracy Cabal podcast, oh, that hit my sweet spot. It is hosted by Richard Baker. You know him from ABC Unravel and all of his fantastic investigative work that he does as a journalist. And Nick Coatsworth as well, who you might know for other reasons, as a doctor. And they put together a weekly podcast of what's happening in the world of conspiracies. Now, in this day and age, conspiracy is pretty much, it's the tonic to the gin of our popular culture. It's everywhere, and people can't escape it. So it's best to try and understand it, where it's a bit nutty, but also where it might have at least a thread of truth. And that's what this podcast does on a weekly basis. And Richard Baker is happy to join us regularly here on Overnights to talk about what conspiracies he's been looking at over the last little while. Richard, welcome to the program.
2: Thanks very much, Francis, and thanks very much for your listenership of the Conspiracy Cabal. It's been a fascinating thing for myself and Nick Coatsworth to dive into this year.
1: How many episodes in are you on the pod?
2: I think we're just about the end of our second season. I think we are now in the 20s somewhere. Busily booking recordings and some special guests with their own conspiracies that are dear to their heart coming up in the next couple of months too. So, yeah, we're sort of on a pretty good arc at the moment with it.
1: Now, as I said, it's not just to sort of promote conspiracies or to buy into what people are saying, but it is to investigate them and treat them with respect and scepticism at the same time.
2: Yeah, totally. Like, so the backstory to this podcast is really organic, and Nick Coatsworth and I were at an event in Melbourne, I think in 2024. We share the same manager who looks after our working lives and media stuff and all of that. And most of her clients are, let's say, theatrical and talented singers, and Nick and I are none of those. So we found ourselves just talking small talk at a function, and got onto the topic of conspiracy theories and searching for the kernel of truth. And I just rang him and said, you know what, we should record a demo of this because you're interesting, your medical and science perspective, my investigative journalism. And that kernel of truth has become our tagline because the world, these are so easy to promote now through social media, and they've gone from fringe to really affecting mainstream. Millions of people believe things. And what we wanted to look at was the origin story of how these come about. There has to be a kernel of truth, but also accepting that sometimes there are very real conspiracies or things where power, you know, where it be government, big business, whatever, is conspiring to deny people with less power a voice or money or things that they're owed or the truth.
1: And we might talk about one of those instances of that in a moment. But let's start with a conspiracy I know you've been looking at close to home in Tasmania. And it's the classic one about lights in the sky, which when I was a kid watching In Search Of with Leonard Nimoy, In Search Of UFOs and Strange Phenomena and the like, that was always a perennial. Lights in the sky, possible UFOs, what is it? But we've got one happening in Tassie at the moment, which is really confounding people. What are you hearing?
2: Well, I was alerted to this actually through the social feed of ABC Hobart. And they were taking calls this week and had some really cool listener videos submitted and things like that of the classic constellation, I guess, of strange lights in the evening sky moving in directions and in ways that sort of defy even, you know, maybe the best drones could move like that, but that

0: Jason has texted through, said, Jason, morning, everyone. My daughter, Jason said, my name was number one between 1971 and 73. Number one on the charts, but absolutely nothing I decided about. It had its moment when I was born. There's
1: now
0: gone.
1: It's out. It's all out.
0: At least you got to the top of the charts, Jace. It's okay. You still got your glory days. Kate, your name goes on. There's still baby Kate's being born.
2: Oh, yeah.
1: Yeah, I think there are still a bit. Yeah, it's still hanging in there. Yeah. I feel like it's still an 80s name, but I get asked, am I Catherine? No, I'm a Kate.
0: Okay.
1: Just a straight Kate. Just FYI, just if you didn't know.
0: No mucking around. Good to have you in here.
1: Thanks, Adam.
0: We'll catch up with you again after the news. Kate Mead will join Ashwin tomorrow morning as well. But right now it's time for the latest ABC News.
3: When it impacts Sydney.
4: Aviation investigators are praising the quick thinking of pilots for avoiding a collision between two passenger planes on the runway at Sydney Airport.
5: Some of these controllers may be doing more than 20 hours of overtime a week.
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7: Good morning, Tony Matthews with ABC News. A former jihadist turned counter-terrorism agent will appear as a witness at the Royal Commission on Anti-Semitism and Social Cohesion today. Gavin Coote reports.
8: Mubin Sheikh was an Islamist extremist in his 20s, but later turned away from the ideology and became a counter-terrorism operative in his home country of Canada. He'll give evidence at the Commission about his journey away from extremism. There'll also be a focus on Reroute Australia, an organisation that works with young people, parents and schools to help counter violent extremism. Yesterday, the inquiry was told early intervention programs have been expanded to target children as young as 10 who've shown a willingness to engage in extremist violence.
7: Australia's peak body for people living with lung cancer is launching a new national policy and advocacy framework to guide action on the disease. Political reporter Lexi Junowick has the details.
9: Lung cancer is Australia's leading cause of cancer death. But according to the Lung Foundation, Australia's CEO, Mark Brooke, not enough people know it.
10: So this is a really simple saying, if you've got lungs, you may get lung cancer.
9: The charity is launching its latest lung cancer blueprint today at Parliament House, setting out a national roadmap for action on the disease. Chief among its policy recommendations, a national education and awareness campaign. Mr. Brooke also wants eligibility for the federal government's free screening initiative, currently available to people aged 50 to 70 who fit specific criteria, expanded.
7: Police are investigating the cause of a house fire that claimed the life of a woman in Sydney's West. Emergency services were called to a home at Villawood just after six last night and arrived to find the house well alight. Two women were evacuated from the home and taken to hospital, one in a critical condition. The woman in her 70s died shortly after. The federal and New South Wales governments will spend $2.5 billion in taxpayer money to keep the country's largest aluminium smelter running. Bridget Murphy has more.
11: Prime Minister Anthony Albanese and New South Wales Premier Chris Minns will visit the Tomago Aluminium Smelter in the Hunter this morning to tout the 10-year funding deal. Late last year, Tomago's owner Rio Tinto threatened to close the smelter in 2029, which employs more than 1,000 direct workers. The company cited rising energy costs for the smelter, which is the state's largest electricity user. The Commonwealth and the state will split the $2.5 billion bailout. Rio Tinto has also agreed to invest at least $1.1 billion with the money to go toward decarbonisation and energy strategies.
7: US President Donald Trump has once again floated the idea of ongoing American control over the Strait of Hormuz. Middle East correspondent Matthew Doran reports.
12: In a post on his Truth Social platform, the US president said his country had total control over the Strait of Hormuz and that it might keep it, describing the US naval blockade of Iranian ports and ships as a wall of steel. At this point in the war, almost 6 months since it began, it's hard to know how seriously to take President Trump's social media missives, given he previously said the US would control the waterway and charge countries for its use, only to walk that idea back less than 24 hours later, after leaders of the Gulf states talked him out of it. This comment may be in response to talks between Iran and Oman about future management of the strait. Matthew Doran, ABC News, Jerusalem.
7: Crowds have gathered across Western Europe to witness the continent's first total solar eclipse in 27 years. Europe correspondent Mazoe Ford reports.
2: Millions of people wore special eclipse glasses as they gazed skyward to see the sun's light fully blocked by the moon. Iceland and parts of Spain had the best views as they experienced a rare total solar eclipse. But other parts of Europe and the UK were treated to an eclipse between 80 and 95%. This total eclipse was the first over mainland Europe in more than two decades. Before the celestial event, there were large queues at stores selling the special eclipse glasses, after experts warned of permanent eye damage if people didn't cover up. Mazoe Ford, ABC News, London.
7: Looking at the weather around the state, isolated showers on the southern half of the western slopes and southern inland plains. It'll be fine elsewhere. Sydney's weather, a mostly sunny day, a top of 20 degrees on the coast and 21 in the west. Right now it's 12 degrees on the coast, 6 in Penrith, and the humidity is on 57%. Sunny tomorrow with a top of 20, a shower or two on Saturday and 19, and the high chance of showers on Sunday.
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16: It's Welcome to Breakfast, where it is 25 minutes to 6 this Thursday, the 13th of August. Don't worry, it's a Thursday, so it's not a scary 13th, apparently. I don't know. That's what happens with 13ths. Weather today, as you just heard, tops 20 in the city, 21 in the west. It will be a sunny day. Coming up in the show, how was the solar eclipse in Europe? We'll find out from Riley Stewart. Saw it. We crossed him in the London Bureau. And you know, you got your made in Australia kind of symbols and that kind of stuff. What about one that says made by a human to try and distinguish between AI slop and otherwise? Gee whiz, it's a great idea. This show, by the way, is made largely by humans. Do we use any AI? I don't think we use any. We barely use any intelligence, let alone artificial intelligence. Get up too early. Our brains haven't turned on yet. Anyway, welcome to the show again. Now, look, interesting news out today. The government's putting out its 20-year plan for Sydney. According to the Herald summary of it, it's homes in the east and jobs in the west as the city plans to fit in an extra 1.3 million people. Now, where it says that most of the people will be in the Sydney's east, if you're living in Randwick now, I don't want you to lose your mind about this, because according to the Herald's write-up of it, it includes just under half the homes will be built in eastern Sydney council areas along public transport routes, such as the future Bayswater West development, which the Bayswater West development is famously in the inner west. So the inner west is part of the east, okay, just so you understand. As a matter of fact, if I look at this kind of map of Sydney, if you really were to draw a line down the kind of middle from top to bottom, I reckon Parramatta, where I am right now, is probably just sneaks into the east. I don't know. We'll have to ask the minister. We're talking to Minister Paul Scully later in the show. What is the east exactly? Where do you reckon the line is between east and west? If we had to divide this east and west of Sydney, where's the dividing line? Let us know. 0467 922 702 on the text line. Or give us a call, 1300 222 702. Yeah, it's going to be anchored by central business districts in Sydney, Parramatta and the emerging city of Bradfield. I think the government's saying this is an area where we've invested in infrastructure, although I wouldn't include that infrastructure being public transport at the moment. I mean, it's not like you can actually get out there by public transport, but that's going to be another big area, particularly for jobs in New South Wales. So we'll find out a bit more about that later on in the show. Also this afternoon, are your kids sneaking out of school to protest today, or your grandkids? Nationwide Students Say No to Hanson protest is supposedly going to be taking place in state and territory capitals. I think it's kind of modelled on the school climate change protests. We'll see how many kids actually go out. They're particularly protesting against the One Nation stance on multiculturalism and also changes to the school curriculum regarding history and gender. So we'll see how many students actually go out. It's organised by Yasmin Johnson, Education Officer at the National Union of Students, who is saying it's a opposition to a One Nation stance on multicultural.

0: cultural issues. Barnaby Joyce is blaming socialist teachers. Apparently the kids have no agency. It's all socialist teachers telling them to do it. Education Minister Jason Clare has said children should not leave school for this. They should protest on the weekend. Hey, kids, weekends are for protest. Problem is you've got so much school sport and stuff on the weekend. You know, sport on the weekend. It's hard to fit a protest in. Anyway, we'll see how that goes. Now, maybe, that said, maybe Barnaby Joyce has been reaching out to the young students who are concerned about One Nation's position on gender and sexuality, because this was Barnaby Joyce yesterday on Afternoon Briefing.
1: Look, I don't want to say it, but I think we're one of the gayest parties in Australia when you actually go through...
2: Are you trying to come out to me, Barnaby Joyce?
1: No, I don't have to, but I know back in my office they're watching this intently, watching everything I say.
2: One of the gayest parties in Australia is quite the statement.
1: It's true.
0: Barnaby Joyce speaking to Patricia Carvelis there. I'm not sure I understand him, but he was responding to another One Nation scandal out there. Perminder Singh, who was number three on the One Nation WA Legislative Council ticket at the 2025 election. So a former candidate of theirs came out to describe people, gay people, as having a mental illness in an offensive video on social media. He kind of was, he said that gay parades were advertising being gay. And if he asked if he thought gay people were born gay, he said, no, it's a mental illness. So, yeah, look, he was Barnaby Joyce was, I guess, responding to that particular position and saying that that was not his position, or his position at least. And it's not the only candidate problem for One Nation. Yeah, apparently they also have welcomed to their party a far-right influencer who's been filmed mixing with neo-Nazis and that kind of thing. So, yeah, candidates continue to be a problem for One Nation. Meanwhile, not exactly no problems for the government. The Melongate continues. The ongoing debate about whether Anthony Albanese went too far in this Bush Deep podcast with host Nikki Osborne. This is the kind of second scandal to come out of this podcast. You do have to ask exactly which staff has suggested going on this podcast. It's not even a particularly massive podcast. And I don't know, is that staff has still got a job? Anyway, the debate about the gesture made by about two melons that the Japanese Prime Minister, Sano Takeuchi, gifted Prime Minister. You know, you can make your own call about whether the Prime Minister was making an inappropriate joke.
3: Did she smuggle it?
4: I don't know.
3: Oh, I'm expecting...
4: Got a couple of melons.
3: She brought two.
4: She brought two, as you do.
3: She just came in looking like Pamela Anderson.
4: She brought two.
3: Yes, really.
4: And they're beautiful.
0: Yeah, I got to say, it is worse when you're watching the vision because he's kind of using two hands in a potentially suggestive motion, although he has assured the Japanese people, Japanese government, that was not the intention that was being made there. You can make the call yourself. Do I think that it will ruin our relationship with Japan? Probably not. Was it not the best call for the Prime Minister? Probably, yeah. Of course, it leads to a broader question, which is that Anthony Albanese can't apologise. He just can't say sorry no matter what. Even if it's plain as day in front of you, Albo doesn't seem to be able to apologise. Remember when he fell off the stage and claimed he hadn't fallen off a stage? We're kind of in that territory right now. So, yeah, you know, let's see. Well, he can change his mind, however, if he's forced to do it. He changed his mind on the legislation that went before Parliament yesterday over the... how much money can go to mastheads like Nine and News Corp from the to big tech giants. He ended up having to backflip on that in negotiations with Angus Taylor. And that's what I find fascinating about this. Think about it. At the moment in Parliament every day, Anthony Albanese and Angus Taylor are yelling at each other about melons, right, and really getting angry at each other. But they're also, after that, going out of Parliament and doing all these deep negotiations. What a strange world Parliament must be.
5: Early bird trivia.
6: Call now on 1300 222 702.
0: Yes, for your chance to win the 702 Sydney breakfast tea towel, all we have to do is answer this question, although I think as well.
7: First time winners only.
0: First time winners only for this one. Today is August the 13th. Which famous film director was born on this day in Essex in 1899? 1-300-222-702. Which famous film director was born on this day in Essex in England in 1899? I reckon that's one you can guess, even if you don't know it. 1-300-222-702. Here's some thinking music from Duran Duran.

0: Duran Duran there with Girls on Film. I realised I never really listened to the lyrics of songs. So is that song still appropriate? What's it about? I have no idea. It's about girls on film, but in what context? Don't know. Never listened to the lyrics properly. So who knows? And no doubt you'll let me know if we've got it wrong. Now, today, early bird trivia. For your chance to win the 702 Sydney Breakfast Tea Towel. The question is, which famous film director was born on this date in Essex in 1899? Let's go to Joe from Brookvale. Morning, Joe.
1: Good morning. How are you?
0: Good. How are you this morning?
1: Very well, thank you.
0: Good, good. What do you reckon? Now, are you guessing or you reckon you know this one?
1: I reckon I know this one.
0: I kind of
1: like some of his films.
0: Well, we'll see. What's the answer?
1: Is it Alfred Hitchcock?
0: Yes, it is. Yes, director of classics including Psycho, Rear Window and The Birds. Which of his films do you like?
1: Oh, The Birds. It was so bizarre.
0: So bizarre. See, I don't like scary movies, so I'm not an Alfred Hitchcock fan. Like, because he's great at kind of getting that tension into a movie.
1: Oh. Yes, and Psycho. I mean, that was a real, for its time, it was amazing.
0: Yeah, absolutely. And still probably today. I still don't think I've watched Psycho. I still think it's too scary for me. Now, you're in Brookvale. We've been talking about the east and west of the city. If you're divided city east and west, apparently the inner west is in the east. What do you reckon, Brookvale, east or west?
1: I reckon we're the west of the Northern Beaches.
0: Well, this is interesting. On the text line, David and DY says, Craig, in the Northern Beaches, the east-west divide is Pittwater and Barrenjoey Road. So you're the west of the north.
1: Definitely.
0: I love it. Good on you, Joe. Well, you've answered our questions on many levels. We'll send you out the tea towel. Have a lovely day.
1: Thanks, you too.
0: Cheers. There you go, Joe in Brookvale. Yeah, so Brookvale's the west of the Northern Beaches, but probably the east of Sydney, in much the same way that the inner west. Oh, I don't know. I'm getting confused.
2: Everything Sydney.
3: What are your questions about Sydney's data centres? They're popping up almost everywhere, and this morning, your chance to hear from the sector about what they're doing and why.
2: Mornings with Hamish McDonald from 8:30 on 702 ABC Sydney.
0: Interesting hearing from the data centre sector. I wonder if they drink lots of water and use lots of electricity while they answer the questions.
4: The London Bureau with Riley Stewart.
0: Yeah, it's time to check in with the news from across the pond. Riley Stewart joins me from the ABC London Bureau. Hello, Riley.
5: G'day, Craig. Good to be with you.
0: Yes, now the heat wave continues. Really some huge levels of heat in the UK.
5: Yeah, this is actually going to be the first time. Now, how's this for a stat? This is going to be the first time in recorded history that there's been a temperature in excess of 35 degrees Celsius in four consecutive months in the UK. So this really is, unprecedented territory for Great Britain. It's been hot this week. I'm sweating in my apartment right now. But it's going to be 38
0: Thanks for painting a picture for us, Riley. It's really great.
5: it's a bit much at that time of the morning, isn't it, for all of your wonderful listeners? But 38 degrees Celsius in parts of England tomorrow, I know we've touched on this previously in this segment, but it really does hit different. I reckon it's a Sydney 45 is 38 degrees Celsius in the UK. But I'm not a meteorologist or a scientist, but that's my anecdotal evidence.
0: That's what it feels like. It feels like it's very important. Recently we were recording at 0 degrees and it felt like -6. And I tell you what, it was the feels like that mattered. And, yeah, if it feels like 45, it's actually 38. It's the feels like that matters there. I mean, this comes with a drought as well. Is there any kind of rain on the horizon?
5: It's interesting. There's a little bit. The Met Office in the UK says there's a little bit coming over the Atlantic as we speak, and it should be in the UK by Sunday. So they're saying it won't be anything more than just some showers. It won't be a downpour or anything that's enough to break the drought, so to speak. But it will be the first meaningful rain they're expecting, for many, many weeks. So there is a little bit of respite on the horizon. Of course, that, could still change. It's still a while away. And, as I say, it's not going to be much more than showers. So to give you an example, I've lived in the UK 3 years. I can't remember the last time it rained. I've never experienced
0: really?
5: That. before. I mean, you know, you've always, it might have 10 days or so, you know, where you don't get rain in a good summer. I can't remember the last time it rained.
0: Wow, extraordinary. Now, something that did just happen, did you see the solar eclipse? It just took place in affected Europe and London. Apparently you meant to be able to see it. Did you see it?
5: We had a 90% eclipse in London. It was a little bit better in Iceland and parts of Spain. They had 100%. But it was lovely because it's been a hot day today and it meant that the sun kind of went away a couple of hours early, which was quite exciting, I thought. I didn't, as with everything that exciting that happens in London, all of those glasses that you're supposed to buy sold out or were going for, but I saw on the BBC this morning they were going for £20 a pop, those sort of special glasses that you can look at it with. So I looked at it through a colander from my kitchen on my balcony and that was supposed to be the sort of budget option that I read online. Option. I have to say, I can't recommend it. It hurt my eyes, and I only lasted a couple of seconds.
0: There you go. It's interesting. David from Penrith texted us to say, "Hi, Craig, regarding eclipses. On Saturday, 22nd of July, 2028, a total solar eclipse will occur over the entire Sydney metropolitan area. I'm thinking of investing in solar eclipse sunglasses now as part of a self-funded retirement plan." David's right. You should be investing now. Do it now. Don't do it the last minute. Otherwise, you'll be looking at it through a colander.
5: I don't know what the wholesale price of those is, but I know they were going for roughly 40 Australian dollars at, you know, various different delis and things like that in London today. So yeah. I bet you there's an opportunity there.
0: Yeah, exactly. Buy them now, David. Invest in lots of them, maybe. Now, interesting story out of Europe. Ukraine is not just targeting Russia's soldiers. It's hitting other targets as well, including, what's Wildberries? Explain to me Wildberries.
5: It's basically Russia's version of Amazon. That, you know, they do next day delivery and all that sort of stuff. You can pretty much buy anything on their groceries, cosmetics, clothes, all of that stuff that people have become accustomed to, and it's really convenient. Just, you know, just like Amazon. But it's
0: what
5: becoming
0: is the difference
5: less
0: between
5: so.
0: Communist countries and non-communist countries nowadays. Everywhere you go, you can just get something delivered the next day.
5: Well, yeah, and this has particularly become quite a big thing in the last few years since the full-scale invasion of Ukraine happened, because a lot of Western businesses left Russia over that time. This company had sort of filled the gaps in the market that they left, if you like. But they're having their warehouses blown up by Ukrainian drones, and it's a targeted strategy. Not just to make Russians sort of, who have largely been immune for many years from the effects of the war, if you like. They've known that it's been going on, but it hasn't necessarily affected everyday Russians, particularly in big cities. But now that this, you know, convenience has evaporated, you can no longer get your lipstick delivered in 12 hours. But this company had massive loans with state-owned banks. And there's now talk from some financial analysts saying, well, look, if this company goes under because it's under attack, and it's not just a couple of warehouses, Craig, it's, you know, more than 20 over the last month have been damaged or destroyed. It's, you know, it's quite significant. If they go under and they can't afford to repay these loans, then, you know, that could have massive effects for Vladimir Putin and the government, because the Russian government is big shareholders in those banks. So you see, it sort of looks like it's targeting the company, but it's actually a chain reaction.
0: Well, it's an interesting question, though, because there has been some accusations that obviously Ukraine is now targeting civilian targets. I mean, this would be categorized as a civilian target, would it not? Civilian workers inside?
5: It's a good question, and they've come under a bit of heat for that. Ukraine says that Wildberries sells military items, things like body armor and night vision goggles. So they're using that as a, you know, believe it or not, war does have rules, and you know, under those, you're not supposed to target civilian, target civilian infrastructure. Ukraine is probably operating in a bit of a gray area there. You know, in the context of the war, they've also seen escalating attacks from Russia on, you know, critical infrastructure, but also civilian targets like apartment buildings and stuff in response to this. So things are really getting worse. I know there was a lot of talk, you know, in the last 18 months or so of the potential for a ceasefire of some description. It seems like that is a long way off.
0: Yeah, absolutely. Now, this, Riley, just finally, the 702 audience is the absolute best. You told us that you looked at the eclipse through a colander. Somebody's texted in, don't look at an eclipse through a colander. You'll strain your eyes. Very good. Text of the week. My God,
5: Bruce. That is absolute. That is a belter, isn't it?
0: That's genius. Good on you, Riley. Cheers, mate.
5: Thanks, Craig.
2: 702 ABC Sydney.
0: Traffic. What's happening on the roads, Al?
6: Good morning, Craig. At Melpera, B double breakdown, M5 off-ramp to Henry Lawson Drive. Westbound, it's in the right turning lane. Also, just the usual congestion for this time of the morning. That's at Preston's on the Hume Motorway, making a run up through to the Cutler VC interchange onto the M5, and that continues right the way through to the Hume Highway, so just allow some extra travel time. Doing well on all other majors at the moment. On the Blue Mountains line, buses are replacing trains between Lithgow and Mount Victoria. From around 11, we'll have buses in place between Rydalmere and Parramatta due to the low tide. And metro services are currently running at a reduced frequency this morning following an earlier incident. Otherwise, all other modes of public transport are fine right across the network. You can get the latest updates before you travel at transportnsw.info or livetraffic.com for the roads.
0: Good on you. Thank you very much, Alf. We'll chat to you later in the show. Coming up after the news, yes, we've kind of got Made in Australia tags put on things. Do we need a made by human tag to make sure that we know things aren't made by AI? Could this work online as well? We'll find out soon. Plus, the member for Leppington will be here to respond to the contentions from the Liverpool mayor, Ned Mannoon, yesterday about the M7 underpass at Middleton Drive extension. We'll find out his view on that. And do you still say Google it when you, hey, why don't you just Google something? I think I said that this morning to someone. Yes, but is it the case? Does that mean you're out of touch? Are you out of touch with the youth? Kirsten Drysdale will be along to fill us in on that. Plus, we will be speaking to the Minister for Planning as they release the 20-year plan for Sydney. Homes in the east, jobs in the west, city planning to fill in 1.3 million people. Where are we going to put them? And where does the east start? Apparently, the inner west suburb of Bays West is in the east. So now I'm really confused. Where's the east-west line in Sydney? Let us know. 1300 222 702, or text us 0467 922 702. All of that after news and AM. You're on 702 Breakfast. It is 6 o'clock. So close.
2: When you need the details.
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7: It's 6 o'clock. Good morning. Tony Matthews with ABC News. Australia's peak body for people living with lung cancer is calling for the National Party to stop accepting financial donations from the tobacco industry. Today, Lung Foundation Australia is launching its national roadmap to reduce the harms of lung cancer, which last year alone killed almost 9,000 Australians. Among key policy recommendations is implementing strict safeguards across all levels of government to shield public health policies from tobacco and vaping industry lobbying. Lung Foundation Australia CEO Mark Brook says the industry still has unfettered access to politicians.
10: It is a real shame, to be honest with you, that the National Party still accepts donations. It's the only political party that accepts donations from tobacco corporations.
7: In a statement, Nationals leader Matt Canavan says tobacco companies are legal businesses and are free to donate to the political parties of their choice. Labor and the Coalition have worked together to revise the news bargaining laws aimed at supporting Australian journalism. Isabella Tolhurst reports.
11: The News Bargaining Incentive Bill will help determine how tech companies like Google, Microsoft and Meta pay for news content on their platforms. They face a 2.5% levy on their revenue unless they strike deals with at least 8 Australian news outlets. Under the amended laws, the cap for each deal has been raised from 16% to 25% of the total levy. Minister for Financial Services Daniel Molino says the changes will ensure platforms are incentivised to make deals with small and larger media outlets, including in the regions, and that Australian journalism is fairly compensated for its use on platforms.
7: The Telecommunications Industry Ombudsman is recommending a root and branch review into how telco services are regulated. Lauren Pezzett reports. The Ombudsman took a close look at 27,000 complaints received from regional areas over the past 2 years and found systemic and ongoing issues, including a decline in coverage following the shutdown of 3G, delays in installation and repairs, and distinct disadvantages for those living long distances from telco stores. It's made 11 specific recommendations in addition to an overarching plea to the Communications Minister to conduct a review into the telecommunications regulatory framework with a focus on improving regional services. In a statement, a government spokesperson pointed to other measures it has before Parliament, such as minimum standards for outdoor coverage.
12: A man has died in a fire at a mobile home at a tourist park on the state's south coast, and another man has been hospitalised in a serious condition. Emergency services were called to the park at Greenwell Point near Nara just after 10 o'clock last night. Firefighters put out the blaze and found the body of a man inside. A second man is being treated for serious burns and smoke inhalation. US President Donald Trump says White House Press Secretary Caroline Leavitt will leave the role at the end of the month. In a social media post, the president says Ms. Leavitt is departing to spend more time with her family, but will remain one of his top outside advisers. She's served in the role since the beginning of Mr. Trump's second presidential term in January last year. Immigration agents in the US could soon be equipped with gloves that deliver painful electric shocks. North America correspondent Lauren Day reports.
13: US Immigration and Customs Enforcement plans to spend up to $20 million US dollars to buy thousands of the gloves, which the manufacturer says are intended as a distraction and de-escalation device. The company warns the gloves should not be used

0: In the Barari Delta of PNG's Gulf province, a vast landscape of serpentine rivers and rich mangrove forests. For his people, the environment is life.
1: We survive from it, we learn from it, we live with it, and when we die, we go back to the land.
0: But 20 years ago, a huge natural gas deposit was discovered around his home. The Elk Antelope Field contains the energy equivalent of 1 billion barrels of oil. Professor Stephen Howes is an economist who's been tracking plans to develop the site known as Papua LNG, plans that have never quite eventuated.
2: You can list a number of separate reasons for delay: change of government, COVID, high construction costs.
0: Oil and gas giants behind the project, Total Energies, ExxonMobil and Santos, have been growing frustrated with the delays. But things could be about to change. War in the Middle East has sent consumers looking for new sources of LNG.
2: So to have a source in the Asia-Pacific region, which is a stable region, it's a region at peace, is very attractive. So that will help this project.
0: PNG, a resource-dependent nation sometimes referred to as the Saudi Arabia of the Pacific, needs the economic stimulus from Papua LNG.
2: PNG has gone without a new resource project.
0: But not everyone is confident in its future. Kevin Morrison is a market analyst with the Institute for Energy Economics and Financial Analysis. 3 years ago, he was warning of an LNG glut and said the project could be financially risky. While he agrees things have changed due to conflict in the Middle East, he says the market is still poised to grow.
3: There's so much gas coming onto the market. It's the biggest increase in LNG supply that the market has ever seen.
0: Papua LNG's proponents still haven't announced a single buyer.
3: Normally they have these signed agreements, but for this one, there hasn't been anything signed. So it's just uncertain about where this gas will go.
0: The project also needs to secure financial backing. Nearly 30 financial institutions have backed away from the project after a group of NGOs alleged the project violates the Equator Principles, a globally recognised benchmark for financial institutions to assess environmental and social risks. The complaint raised human rights, biodiversity, climate and transparency concerns. Total Energies says it's committed to respecting the Equator Principles and is working closely with authorities and local communities to make sure the project exceeds social and environmental standards. But landowners like Joseph Irai want greater assurances.
4: The consultation, people heard it, but not really absorbed into them that they really understand the impact.
0: He says while people want the benefits that will flow, his community still doesn't know enough to agree to the project.
5: Marion Farr there. Back home in Australia, a new statutory body created as a result of Victoria's Indigenous treaty process has made its first submission to the state government. The body, named Gelang Wol, has asked the Victorian government to withdraw a bill that would reduce prisoners' rights to open air time. Oliver Gordon reports.
6: A bill set to pass the Victorian Parliament this week would give prison guards the power to deny inmates their 1 hour a day of outdoor time, subject to operational considerations.
7: This bill wants to take that 1 hour away, and that's just not acceptable for us, especially with so many of our mob who have been locked up.
6: Jaron Murray-Jackson is co-chair of Gelang Wol, the representative body created as a result of Victoria's historic treaty with First Nations people. Gelang Wol has written to the Victorian government asking it to withdraw its legislation. It's the body's first foray into one of its defined roles, advising the government on issues that affect First Nations people. Jaron Murray-Jackson again.
7: They must respond to this within 60 days. So they've got a bit of time and we haven't heard anything back yet, but hopeful to hear something soon.
6: The Victorian government is amending this legislation in part to protect itself from future lawsuits. In January, a Supreme Court judge in the state found some of imprisoned crime boss George Moroggi's maximum security units failed to provide adequate open-air access. The bill that has followed this legal defeat has shocked many, including the criminal lawyer who represented George Moroggi in the aforementioned case, Zig Zahler.
8: I was surprised. I thought it was precipitous. Inconvenience or economic expense should never be a determinant of this society's provision of human rights to every prisoner.
6: Dr. Carly Moore-Gilbert is a human rights advocate who was imprisoned in Iran by the country's Revolutionary Guard Corps for more than 2 years under wrongful charges. She says outside time was critical for her.
9: It meant everything to me. It was the difference between being psychologically broken and finding the strength to keep going day after day.
6: Victorian Indigenous man Jarvis Atkinson, who spent 6 years in and out of prisons, agrees.
10: It was so important. It was everything, like I said.
6: The Victorian government has acknowledged the bill could be incompatible with the state's Charter of Human Rights and partly incompatible with its new treaty with First Nations people. Victorian lawyer Jeremy King is head of the police and prisons team at law firm Robinson Gill.
11: And for a government who is said to have endorsed treaty, who brought treaty into existence, for a government who is said to support the Charter of Human Rights, noting it's the Victorian Charter of Human Rights, to then so brazenly flout it, I think is highly problematic.
6: In a statement, a Victorian government spokesperson has said the changes are operational decisions to ensure access to open air can continue to be managed safely.
5: Oliver Gordon there. And that's Early AM for today. Just briefly in finance, tracking the oil price, Brent crude's trading at $88.67 US a barrel. I'm Melissa Clark. The time now, 6:15.
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13: Traffic.
14: Good morning, it's Vic LaRusso. M5, broken down semi-trailer, Henry Lawson Drive, westbound the M4, very slow with a broken down car just near Essalong Road. Delays off the M2 from Winter Road to the Lane Cove Tunnel and approaches for Parramatta Road, slow into Burwood this morning. We've had a broken down car just near Liverpool Road. From ATN, I'm Vic LaRusso.
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15: Yes, welcome to Breakfast, where it is 6:15 this Thursday, the 13th of August. Coming up in the show, yeah, we're going to get a response to the Liverpool. We spoke to the Liverpool mayor, Ned Mannoon, yesterday about this opening up at the underpass at Middleton Drive. And whether or not it's going to be a good idea or lead to a rat run in Middleton Grange. The member for Leppington texted us. He was saying misinformation. So we'll get him on to get his response to it. And do you still say Google it? Apparently you're behind the times. We'll find out more with Kirsten Drysdale. Plus, big interesting question. Tell the difference between AI slop online and things that are actually written by humans? Should there be a way of distinguishing? Should there be something like, we've got made in Australia tags. Is there a made in human, made by humans tag? We'll get that. Plus, the Minister for Planning will be joining us later on the show. A new 20-year plan for Sydney has been released. Lots of tricky little graphics showing where the growth will be in our city. Yeah, lots of growth. Supposedly it's going to be more in they're saying the kind of east of the city. When I look at this, this kind of means east of Parramatta, I guess. A lot around Burwood, a lot around the inner west. Actually not much in the areas that we traditionally talk about as being the east of the city. So a little bit around Randwick, that kind of area there, but not necessarily much. So I guess when they talk about it being in the east of the city, it's kind of between Sydney Olympic Park and the CBD, plus along, I guess, the Pacific Highway is along a lot there. And then in terms of the west, a lot of the growth areas are around Marsden Park, Rouse Hill, a lot of growth areas around Leppington, Oran Park, that kind of area. So, yeah. And in terms of the south, well, a little bit around Miranda or otherwise. Interesting spread of growth. We'll talk to the minister about why they've chosen these particular areas. They're trying to move away from just putting the growth areas in the west of the city, saying that there's not the same infrastructure there. So what are your thoughts about this? Let us know, 1300 222 702, or text us 0467 922 702. I mean, where even is the east of the Sydney? I mean, if the inner west is in the east, I'm a bit confused. I'm totally confused by this. Where's the east? If you draw the east line of the city, where do you reckon it would be? Yeah, David from DY said, in the northern beaches, the east-west divide is Pittwater and Barrenjoey Roads. Andrew says, hi, Craig. The east-west divide of Sydney is the Red Rooster line. Yes, where's that again? Let us know, 1300 222 702.
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15: where it is 18 minutes past six. Yes, if you want to become a junior journo, you should get involved. Lots of chance to come and join us here at Parramatta. We'll give you a bit of a tour around the Parramatta, show you the newsroom, show you how it works here. To be honest, I think I'll go on that, Jim. It'd be good to see how it works. Yeah, if you're in primary school, you want to report about an issue in your school, your neighbourhood, your sporting teams, your family, maybe do an expose on your mum and her lunches that she makes you, or your dad. Yeah, let us know. 1300 222 702 if you want to get involved. If you want more details about it, text the word junior to 04679 22702. You'll receive a link for more information.

0: Yes. Does it matter to you that your content is coming to you from a human? How can you tell nowadays with AI? Here at the ABC, we've got pretty strict rules about telling you if something comes from AI. But online, it's very difficult to tell. One Aussie group wants to bring in a new certification similar to the idea of the Australian Made stickers, but for the human-made content online. It's called Proudly Human Certification. It's a brainchild of a few people, including Australia's former chief scientist, Dr. Alan Finkel, who joins me now. Morning, Dr. Finkel.
1: Good morning, Chris.
0: It's Craig, actually, but close. Did AI tell you it was Chris?
1: I was given poor information, and I just dialed in.
0: That's right. It's Craig indeed. Now, this is a really interesting idea. Where did this idea come from?
1: Look, it's an idea that actually first got into my mind about 3 years ago. I had just finished writing a book called Powering Up, and I finished just in early 2023. And ChatGPT had come out in November of 2022. And as we were finalizing the editing and it was going to the publisher, I had this horrible thought, what if somebody thought that ChatGPT helped me to write anything in the book? Mm. So I contacted the publisher. I said, "Publisher, do you mind if I put a statement under the copyright notice on the publisher page?" He said, "No, go ahead." And so I put a statement, a certification of human origin, that actually stated, I said, "I, Alan Finkel, declare that AI had no role in the authorship of this book." And it made me feel proud of what I was doing. And then, of course, I forgot about it for a couple of years, although I do think that that is the first ever instance of a statement of human origin anywhere in the world.
0: That's great. It's interesting because I was just reading a book recently and they had a statement. It was kind of, you know, it was like, I did all this. Oh, there was a bit of AI involved in this tiny bit. So interesting that it's kind of been followed. Your brainchild has been followed.
1: Well, there you go. It's always delightful to be copied. And then, of course, I forgot about it because I was busy on other things. But I had an opportunity in the second half of last year just to be thinking about what I would be doing next. And I was just aware of the huge volume of newly released tools to make videos and music, images that looked lifelike, but were completely AI generated. Mm. And I thought it was terrible. There was a music that came out from a group called Velvet Sundown. They even had pictures on Spotify in about July of last year. And within 2 weeks, there were 1.5 million downloads. And people were enjoying this sort of ballady music. But then, of course, people did what you would expect them to do. They thought, oh, I like these guys. How can I find out more information about them? And they went looking for the videos of them on tour, and there was nothing. And then it became clear that this was completely fabricated. The images and the music was completely generated by AI, and there was a bit of a backlash against that. I thought, who's doing something about this? And I looked around, and you'd expect that governments would have stepped in and mandated a requirement that AI-generated books, music, videos would be labelled as such. Mm. But it wasn't happening. Governments have been absent without leave, AWOL. And I thought, well, what can I do? And I realised that if we flip the requirement on the head, so instead of doing what you'd expect a government to do, which is to mandate the labelling of AI, what if we did a voluntary registration, a voluntary certification program, as you said in your introductory remarks, like Made in Australia or like organic food? Mm. And that's what we've done.
0: Let's hope there's more clarity than organic food labels. So how would this certification work? Like, how would you – is this an online

0: that point, we would use AI detection tools, because it's a war, AI versus AI, to scan your manuscript to come up with a decision. Now, mostly it'll be clearly human. Sometimes it's clearly AI. And so for that, it's just dealt with automatically. But if it falls in the gray zone in the middle, then we step in as human beings and engage with the author, look in more detail and make a determination.
1: I thought universities were kind of moving away from these programs because we're discovering that AI can't necessarily discover AI. Often it incorrectly accuses someone who's written it themselves of being AI or misses AI.
0: Our experience is that it's incredibly accurate, but we don't rely on a single tool. So we use a suite of AI-powered detector tools, at least four, and we test them every night in case any of them break. And our experience is when we use our averaging algorithm with that suite of four detection tools, it's incredibly accurate. And frankly, when somebody says, oh, no, I wrote this myself, I don't understand why it's coming up showing 20% AI, they've probably gone down a slippery slope without realizing it, where they've, instead of using Microsoft Word for a rules-based grammar check, they're using Grammarly for an AI-based grammar check, and it's changing their sentences, and they don't think about it.
1: Yeah, interesting. So I mean, isn't this putting the onus on the wrong side? Is it putting the onus on us as humans to prove it? Shouldn't we be having the AI with something that's saying, I am AI?
0: Well, that's what I was saying at the beginning. You'd expect that governments would regulate a requirement to do that, but they haven't. There's increasing chatter about that in New York. If you use AI to generate lifelike figures in an advertisement, it has to be labelled as such. That's great, but it's pretty narrow.
1: Yeah. Now, this Proudly Human certification, have you established this so far? Have people already sought this? Have people applied? Can I see it out there online?
0: Yes, you can. One way is to go to our website and use our search box and search for things to see whether they're certified. We encourage people to put a label on their book or on their films or on their artwork. We've expanded. We only started at the very end of last year. We got going earlier this year. But we're expanding beyond books and articles to certify people. So journalists, there are journalists who have come and been certified as Proudly Human journalists. Now, in that case, we take the same sort of proof of identity and declaration, but we also do random checks of the articles they've written for the last 6 months, and every 6 months we'll do a continuous audit of what they've been doing.
1: Yeah, okay, interesting. And how many people have applied so far? Has there been a good take-up? Is this around the world that you've seen the take-up?
0: Our goal is to be absolutely global. So we've, in the early days, we've registered the trademark, you name it, we've registered it in UK, Canada, America, all of the European countries, Brazil and India. And we're going beyond that to work with the ACC equivalents in these countries to get a certification mark registration, which is even stronger. The numbers are still small, but they're growing. And we're pretty optimistic about the take up. We're using exactly the same certification label, Proudly Human, for everything, whether it's books or music or films. And in every country. So our goal is to get brand recognition because for the creator, the advantage in going through the effort and paying to be certified is that they'll bring more consumers, more customers, more readers.
1: Absolutely. Well, it's a great idea. Well, I'll keep an eye out for it, Doctor. Thanks for speaking to us this morning. Appreciate it.
0: Hey, Craig, maybe the ABC should get itself certified.
1: We're Proudly Human on this show. Thank you, Dr. Alan Finkel, former chief scientist, founder of Proudly Human there. What do you think? Is it a great idea? Let us know. 1-300-222-702. Peter's on the line from Homebush. Peter, where's the east-west divide in Sydney?
2: Oh, look, it depends who you talk to. A lot of eastern suburbs people would argue this endlessly, whether it's Anzac Parade or whether it's Bay Street, Double Bay or George Street, and it's quite amusing talking to eastern suburbs people. I think the serious question is the University of Western Sydney, who actually define the western suburbs as west of Pennant Hills Road. Why I say that is because Western Sydney Uni Med School only takes applicants from west of Pennant Hills Road, so...
1: Oh, wow, that's interesting. There you go.
2: So if you live in the east, proper eastern suburbs or anywhere west east of Pennant Hills Road,
1: perhaps you're in the east. To go to the university.

0: Good on you, Peter. Yes, lots of people have been suggesting that the Anzac Parade is a divide between East and West, but apparently it's different now. Coming up after news, we will be talking to Nathan Hegarty, the local member for Leppington, as a continued debate about the M7 underpass at Middleton Drive continues. You're on 702 Breakfast. It is 6:30.
1: Good morning, Tony Matthews with ABC News. The New South Wales government is announcing a 20-year plan for Sydney, mapping out homes, jobs and infrastructure for the next two decades. Titled the Sydney Plan, the framework projects Greater Sydney will need at least 800,000 more homes and 950,000 more jobs by 2046. Alongside the roadmap for metropolitan Sydney, a land use plan for regional New South Wales is aimed at planning housing, jobs and infrastructure simultaneously. An industrial lands policy is also being released, focused on protecting land used for local jobs and manufacturing. New South Wales' largest electricity user, Tomago Aluminium, will receive $2.5 billion in taxpayer money to remain open beyond 2028. The aluminium smelter in the New South Wales Hunter region is owned by Rio Tinto. The company threatened to close it in 2029 due to rising energy costs. The federal and New South Wales governments will split the package costs down the middle over a 10-year period. Rio Tinto has agreed to invest at least $1.1 billion additionally, with the money to go toward decarbonisation and energy strategies to reduce the amount of electricity it uses. Tomago employs more than 1,000 direct workers. A man has died and another is in a serious condition following a fire in a mobile home near Nowra on the state's south coast. Penny Burford reports.
2: Just after 10 p.m. last night, emergency services were called to a fire at a tourist park on Greens Road in Greenwell Point, east of Nowra. Police and fire and rescue attended and found a mobile home well alight. Firefighters worked to extinguish the blaze before locating a body believed to be that of an elderly man inside the property. He hasn't been formally identified. Another man was treated at the scene for serious burns and smoke inhalation. He was taken to hospital in a serious condition. Police are investigating the circumstances surrounding the fire, but say it's not being treated as suspicious at this stage.
1: Police are investigating the cause of a house fire that claimed the life of a woman in Sydney's West. Emergency services were called to a home at Villawood just after six last night and arrived to find the house well alight. Two women were evacuated from the home and taken to hospital, one in a critical condition. The woman in her 70s died shortly after. Voters in a seaside town in southeast England are about to decide the political future of one of the world's most famous populists, Nigel Farage. Here's Europe correspondent Elias Kluwer in Clacton.
3: Nigel Farage resigned from Parliament last month amid an investigation into political donations he received before he was elected. Mr. Farage said the election would be him against the establishment, but no major parties are running candidates, and his main challenger is a man dressed as a bin. Pollsters say Mr. Farage will win the by-election comfortably. There will be a sizeable protest vote against him. If Mr. Farage wins and returns to Parliament, the investigation into donations he received will resume. Elias Kluwer, ABC News, Clacton.
1: Countries in Western Europe have been treated to a rare total solar eclipse. Europe correspondent Mazoe Ford reports.
4: Crowds of people gathered across Western Europe to witness the continent's first total solar eclipse in 27 years. The sun's light was fully blocked by the moon in Iceland and parts of Spain, while the UK and other parts of Europe were treated to an eclipse between 80 and 95%. Before the celestial event, there were long queues at shops selling special eclipse glasses, after experts warned that looking up without them could lead to permanent eye damage. Zoe Ford, ABC News, London.
1: And the American pop group The Jonas Brothers will perform at halftime of the NFL season opener in Melbourne next month. Nick, Joe and Kevin Jonas have sold more than 20 million albums globally and have hit singles such as Sucker and Burnin' Up. The MCG is sold out for the first ever NFL regular season game in Australia on Friday the 11th of September. It will feature the San Francisco 49ers up against the Los Angeles Rams. To the weather for New South Wales, isolated showers on the southern half of the western slopes and southern inland plains. It'll be fine elsewhere. A mostly sunny day for Sydney with a maximum of 20 degrees on the coast and 21 in the west. Sunny tomorrow and 20 degrees, a shower or two on Saturday and 19, and cloudy with a high chance of showers on Sunday and a top of 18. ABC News.
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6: Traffic. Good morning. Alf Perenihi from the Transport Management Centre at Bardia through to Liverpool. Quite busy on the Hume Motorway as you make your run through to the M5 and around Moorebank Avenue. Also at Malpera, still this westbound B double breakdown on the M5 off-ramp to Henry Lawson Drive in the right turning lane. M4 building between Eastern Creek and Prospect. Likewise, the M7 from Glendenny as you make your run through to the Quakers Hill Parkway. And again on the 7 to the start of the M2. Not seen any major issues at all once you are on the M2 from Windsor Road all the way through to the Lane Cove Tunnel. That's running pretty sweetly at the moment. On the Blue Mountains line, buses continue to replace trains between Lithgow and Mount Victoria, and metro services are running at a reduced frequency following an earlier morning incident. Otherwise, all other modes of public transport are fine right across the network. You can get the latest updates before you travel at transport.nsw.info or livetraffic.com for the roads.
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0: Yes, welcome to Breakfast, where it is 24 minutes to 7 here on this Thursday, the 13th of August. Coming up on the show, the latest debate about the M7 underpass at Middleton Drive. We'll get the other perspective from Nathan Haggerty, local member. And do you say Google it? Apparently you're out of date. The kids are saying something different. We'll find out with Kirsten very soon. We'll get the latest from sport as, yes, summer of Test cricket starts against Bangladesh in Darwin. We'll speak to the Minister for Planning about the 20-year plan for Sydney, and US rocker Susie Quattro is heading back to Australia. Geez, she's been here a lot, hasn't she? I wonder how many times it is, but we'll ask her how many times. We'll see if she knows how many times she's been to this country. Yeah, she should have got a place here, shouldn't she? She's here so often. It'd be great to see Susie Quattro back in the country. Weather today, tops of 20 in the city. 21 in the west, a sunny day. There's a little bit of wind around, becoming light in the early afternoon. As you wake up in the morning, Sydney's coast is 11, Gosford 10, Penrith 6, Cronulla 11, Hornsby 11, Campbelltown 9, and Katoomba 3 degrees. Now, on the text line, you were talking just then with Dr. Alan Finkel about his idea of proudly human certification. So if you've written a book, you can go through them and get certification to say this was just written by humans, nothing to do with AI. Interesting on the text line, someone says, my 18 and 20-year-olds definitely say good as they absolutely refuse to use AI. I work with lots of kids and they all talk about wanting to show their own work and use their own brain and will not use it. They all seem much more savvy and concerned not only about the environmental impact of AI, but the human impact of AI in terms of potential negatives. Yeah, that's really interesting, isn't it? Because I think when new technology like this comes in, your stereotype would be, hey, the young people will get on board and they'll just adapt to it. I also know a lot of young people who are very anti-AI, concerned about it and not using it. So it's interesting to see that. And Stuart says, hi, Craig. In the late 60s, I used to mark my maths assignments with AMOW, all my own work, but only when it was. So yeah, you were ahead of the curve there, Stuart, the proudly human thing. Got ahead. Yeah, let us know. 1-300-222-702 if you think this is a good idea.
5: Everything Sydney.
8: What are your questions about Sydney's data centres? They're popping up almost everywhere, and this morning, your chance to hear from the sector about what they're doing and why.
5: Mornings with Hamish McDonald from 8:30 on 702 ABC Sydney.
0: If you listened to Breakfast yesterday at this time, you might have heard the Liverpool Mayor, Ned Manoon, speaking about his concerns about the M7 underpass and Middleton Drive extension in Middleton Grange. This is what he told me yesterday about the project that has been in the work for a few years and now.
9: and council was about to start doing the work prior to the M7 widening, but then we couldn't get access under the M7 to actually build the road. In the meanwhile, a lot of residents have raised the issue with me personally saying, Ned, this is going to become a big rat run. And so what we've done is we actually have had some research done on usage of the road and what potentially would happen. And we're looking at least 6,000 cars a day using it as a rat run through our suburbs.
0: Yeah, Nathan Haggerty is the Labor MP for Leppington. His electorate overlaps with Liverpool Council. And he had a few questions about what Mayor Ned Mannoon was saying. He joins us now. Morning, Nathan.
10: Good morning, Craig.
0: Now, you were listening yesterday. You disagreed with some of what Mayor Mannoon was saying. What is your concern about what he was saying?
10: Well, there are a couple of concerns. Firstly, he released the modelling. He talked about this modelling that showed that there were 6,000 cars. My understanding is that a fellow Liverpool councillor has asked for that modelling last week, and a week later it still hasn't been produced. But the other issue as well is just the continual cost blowouts when it comes to Liverpool Council. So this isn't the first time something like this has happened. At present, I think this project is about 100 metres of road, and they're talking about close to $18 million. So that's somewhere in the vicinity of $173,000 per 100 metres.
0: I'll do it for $16 million if they're up for it. So do you think that this is an attempt to try and use this supposed survey to try and get away from building it because they don't have the money for building it? Is that your contention here?
10: Well, I think it has to be built. Now, I want to make clear this is not a state government project. It's a Liverpool Council project partly funded by the federal government. But I had residents come to me with concerns about the one bridge across one of the sections in this suburb. It's the one way out, and there's some cracking and separation in that bridge. It's also surrounded by bush, so there's a bushfire risk as well. So for me, primarily, it's a safety risk. Let's hope this never happens, but in the event that residents are stuck and that one way in or out is blocked, that there is another way for people to get out. So for me, primarily, it's a safety issue, and my concern will always be primarily the safety of my residents.
0: Yeah, I must admit that there is definitely that. With one road in and out, it is surrounded by bush. It does look concerning on that front. Have you spoken to residents, though? Like, are there residents expressing this concern that, maybe it will become a rat run for people trying to get off Cow Pasture Road? Fair enough. I mean, is that going to happen? Is that just part of it?
10: There is some concern about traffic through the area, but again, let's see the modelling. We've got to see evidence. We can't, just base it off the mayor coming out and saying one thing and council saying a different thing 2 weeks earlier. So there were questions put to Liverpool Council at its last council meeting 2 weeks ago. And if you read that, it says, we're charging ahead with the project. We're going to go back to the federal government asking for more money. We're about to go out for public consultation on the plans. And then the next thing, the mayor's talking about this 6,000 cars and modelling, and to date that hasn't been produced. So
0: to be fair, the mayor did say that this was going to be released to the public, so that was his claim yesterday on the radio, so hopefully it will be the case.
10: It's been a week, and I know it's been a week since the councillor asked for it, and we're still waiting. So I'm sure everyone in the area is eagerly awaiting this modelling.
0: Yeah, indeed. On another issue in your area, there are plans by US company AirTrunk to build a six-storey data centre across 52 hectares of vacant land in Kemps Creek in your electorate. The site sits near three schools. What's the response from community been?
10: Well, I think there's concerns in the community around data centres, especially around the use of energy and water. But like any development is going to have to go through the process, and it'll need to stack up.
0: Yeah, okay. So are you opposing it as the local member, or are you in favour of it coming into the area?
10: Look, to be honest, I'm not across this particular development. I know that there are a couple of proposed in the area. There's another one that's co-located with a big battery. So, a big battery system, and that's also adjacent to a transmission line and a substation. So there's a few of these going on at the moment, but like everything, there's promised jobs and promised benefits to the community, but it really has to deal with all those other issues have to be dealt with as well. So primarily, things like energy and water use are of major concern to people, and we've been through water restrictions in Sydney, and data centres consume a lot of water, and that's probably one of the primary concerns.
0: Yeah, absolutely. Thanks for speaking to us this morning, Nathan. Appreciate it.
10: No problems. Have a good day.
0: Nathan Haggerty there, the Labor MP for Leppington. And we'll keep an eye out to see whether that data does come out from Liverpool Council.

0: making you cry.
1: Yes, the idea of being a proudly human tag you put on things to make sure people know. Are you in favour? Let us know. 1-300-222-702. Kate says, cheers, Craig. So good to hear AI backlash with young peeps. I've been largely unemployed for 12 months due to AI. I'm a graphic designer with 30 years career experience. Loads of us experienced designers, not just graphics, are leaving the industry. Cheers. Yeah, that's interesting, Kate. Graphic design does feel to like it's one of those industries that's most affected by this. So I have seen pictures recently coming in, actually, where the graphics were done by AI that probably would have been done by a graphic designer in the past. So, yes, yeah, let us know if you're being impacted as well. 1-300-222-702. Also on the text line, we've got Susie Quattro coming up later in the show. Dan from Erskineville says, my first gig as a 15-year-old was seeing Susie Quattro at the Horton Pavilion in 1974. See, I told you Susie's been coming here a lot. I imagine that would have been great. Yeah, good idea. Thanks, Deb.
2: To debunk the misinformation, it's time for Misinformation, also known as Kirsten Drysdale.
1: Morning, Kirsten.
3: Good morning, Craig.
1: Now, in this segment, you don't just correct misinformation that's wrong. You also bring us up to date when we're out of touch, out of date.
3: Yep.
1: Am I behind the times, Kirsten?
3: Look, I'm afraid you probably are because I realised I am and I'm a little bit younger than you.
1: Oh,
3: so probably lots of us are. I thought I was keeping up with the kids, Craig, and it turns out I'm not because I saw this article appear a week or so ago in the New York Times magazine, and it's called Saying Google It Makes You Sound Old. Search it up.
1: So if you say Google something, that makes you sound old.
3: Kids do not Google things. So I saw this article, I read about it, and it was all, you know, what they say is search it up.
1: Search it up. Oh, yes. So fun to be cool. Hey, guys, search it up. Yeah.
3: Yep. They don't even use Google.
1: Okay.
3: Or if they do use it, it's one of many things that they are searching things in, so it doesn't become the default verb for them.
1: I guess, okay, hang on a second. Is that because they're searching things in things like Instagram or these other apps that are being used or Facebook or whatever?
3: Yeah, okay. They're searching within the platforms they're on, which isn't just an internet browser anymore. So, and then I heard my 8-year-old, who doesn't have any devices, by the way, so I don't know what he's searching on, but I heard him just sitting in the living room say, oh, yeah, just go search it up. I was like, oh, it's true.
1: It's true.
3: This is what they're saying. Yeah.
1: Oh, wow. I thought the old thing was what my parents do and they say, oh, use the Google. Use the Google.
3: Yeah,
1: but no, I thought I was right saying Google it, but there you go. Apparently not. Search it up. Search it up.
3: Search it up.
1: It's fascinating. So we're falling behind. But I wonder the consequences of that kind of thing because Google, for all the criticism you might have of it, was about kind of trying to get the best sources from across the whole internet.
3: Yeah.
1: Whereas if you're searching within a platform, are you getting a restricted view of the answers? I don't know. I'm not sure.
3: Well, if you're searching within a platform, it's the results you're getting are just the most sort of viral results for that particular string of words. So, but I mean, the other thing about Google is, Google is not what it used to be either. Like all of these big tech things that we've relied on for so long that were kind of good when the internet began are now, this is all part of a broader trend, which I'm not sure if we've spoken about it before in your show, Craig, but there's a word for it. Enshittification.
1: I do love this word. Yeah. Didn't you get a word of the year at some point? Yeah, it's a great word, yes.
3: It's a great word. It was word of the year in one of our dictionaries and a couple of other dictionaries around the world, like maybe 2 years ago. It's a word that was coined by a guy, Cory Doctorow. He's a tech critic and journalist and author. Mm. And it just so perfectly encapsulates what happens with all of these online platforms that start out really great, attract everybody to them. We all flock to them. We all sign up because they actually do something well. And then once they've got you locked in, they just start over time to suck.
1: So in what way is Google sucky? I mean, I think we've talked about it before. The AI summary I hate. And recently I've been, as part of this show, I've been looking at things and I've found out it's been wrong several times as well. But what other way does Google suck?
3: It just doesn't – the way the algorithms have evolved, it just doesn't surface the most relevant, useful, reliable information anymore the way it used to, which I guess is also part of a function of the fact that there's so much other stuff out there on the internet that it is, you know, got to collate.
1: Is that also because it's been kind of played by search engine optimization? So people have figured out how to do search engine optimization to get their article at the top?
3: There's a lot of that going on. There's a lot of rewarding people who are paying for Google ads and search results. There's also, I don't know if you use Gmail, which I do, and let me tell you, trying to find something in your Gmail inbox these days is a joke. I mean, I was trying to find a water bill that I get my bills emailed, and I was trying to find a water bill, and I, you know, searched Hunter Water invoice or some, you know, some string of words that you would think would bring it up. I was just getting, it's like it just gave me everything with the letter W in it from as far back as 2016. I couldn't believe that.
1: That does ring true. Yeah. I mean, I personally, to compliment Gmail, I do like the fact that it separates all the kind of social mail and the spam mail and takes that out, because I think if all of that was coming to your inbox, that's one thing they seem to have got right. So
3: no, I agree. I will credit them for that. That seems to work fairly well. Mm. But I do think it's not a big thing to ask that if I search Hunter water bill, that's the
1: that
3: top
1: you get
3: result.
1: Your water bill. Yeah. You would have thought with all these data centers and artificial intelligence, they could find your water bill. What are you doing, data centers? Anyway, I normally ask you what's making you angry, but you've just made me angry, so I'm not going to bother. You've made me angry, Kirsten. Talking about shitification of the internet. You're talking about shitification at the Festival of Dangerous Ideas, but it's sold out.
3: It's sold out. I'm chairing a session with Cory Doctorow himself. He's delivering a keynote about enchidification and also touching on some AI criticism. And it is totally sold out. But you can get live stream or on demand tickets still through the website. They're cheaper than the in-person ones if you want to watch it online.
1: Watch it online. Festival of Dangerous Ideas. And good on you, Kirsten. Chat next week.
3: Thank you. Thanks. See ya.
0: Feeling very nervous.
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1: Seems like Kirsten's right. Someone says, my 16-year-old has been saying search it up for a few years, lol. And John says, this younger generation seem to be loyal ABC fans for not using a company's name when searching it up. Yes, search it up is the ABC editorial policy. Correct way to say it. Do not say Google it. It is a brand. That is right. Oh, no, I'm going to get sacked.
4: 702 ABC Sydney.
1: Traffic. What's happening on the roads, Vic?
7: Great traffic delays leaving from North Sydney off the Gore Hill Freeway at the moment. It's been a very slow start all the way down to the Warringah Freeway. We've had traffic delays through Burwood, broken down car, Liverpool Road at the Boulevard. Delays off the M5, broken down semi-trailer near Henry Lawson Drive. The M1 travelling toward the Hawkesbury quite slow if you're leaving from the Central Coast. And from the Northern Beaches, all clear over the Spit Bridge toward Military Road this morning. From ATN, I'm Vic LaRusso.
1: Thank you, Vic. Yes, we've been debating whether or not human-made stuff should have Proudly Human put on it. It's an idea from Dr. Alan Finkel. Trev from Kellyville says, I've updated from AI to RI, real intelligence. Yeah, maybe RI instead of AI. But Peter from Miller's Point gives a different perspective. With the concerns about AI, we should consider that AI is a tool driven by human inspiration that imagines the content, video, images or music, and directs the tool in the creation. The Industrial Revolution all over. AI is something to be controlled and managed, not feared. Thank you very much, Peter. Interesting take.
8: This is daunting.
9: You don't have to be a genius. Turnover, Colossus drives it through. Exquisite from Sandkern.
8: Doesn't even look. That's even better.
1: Time now to talk sport with Brett Sprigg. Morning, Spriggy.
5: Good morning, Craig.
1: Is anybody challenging Penrith in the NRL? We're going to find out, aren't we?
5: Yeah, look, can I be honest with you? I'm not a real believer in the teams outside the Panthers. And I don't know if it's just conditioning over

0: Yeah, but you think no one can beat.
1: Well, we'll see. I mean, someone beat them last week, the Warriors. But I think there's this conditioning across half a decade or more of Penrith dominance. But even when the race for the top four is exciting, I still look at the ladder and go, nah, Penrith's the competition favourite. Even up until this time last year when they were just scraping in for the finals, knowing what they have done over a period of time in September or October, even when they falter, like they lost last week, as I mentioned, but they usually go one step back and then two steps forward. Tonight, they host the Sydney Roosters at Western Sydney Stadium. So it's first versus second. And the problem is the Roosters won't really – I won't believe in the Roosters unless they win. The Panthers are on the rebound. They lost last week. They lost their captain, Isaiah Yeo, we mentioned on Monday. Yes. What a big loss that will be. The Roosters' captain, meanwhile, James Tedesco, he was thought to be a chance to return from the ankle injury but was officially ruled out last night. So, again – Cody Ramsey will start fullback, another huge opportunity for him. I feel like it's going to take something special for any of these teams to get me to take notice. Like the Sharks, for example. The Sharks lost last week to the Dragons. That's not a hiccup. Okay, sure, the weather conditions were tough. But no team contending for this premiership should be losing to the Dragons. The Warriors, the other top four team, haven't claimed a big scalp yet on Australian shores. So I'm sorry to put the whole top four on notice, but Penrith is the best team, the runaway premiership favourite, unless it can be proven otherwise. And I'm hoping the Roosters can provide some food for thought tonight.
2: Spriggy's not – until you beat the Panthers, Spriggy's ignoring you, which is going to make his commentary interesting. He's ignoring most of the teams in the NRL.
1: Well, my next game – I've got this week Canterbury and Souths tomorrow, which will be huge. That's ninth versus seventh. The other game tomorrow is Manly and the Dolphins. That's if the Seagulls don't win that, and bear in mind they've lost five in a row now and past seven, I think you can put a line through their top eight chances of Seagulls. But that's before I start getting mathematical about all those things. But there are some big games across the weekend. I mean, Broncos-Warriors as well on Saturday. So you've got one team that's really up, the Warriors, and one team that I think the Broncos are second last now as the reigning premiers. So
2: you never know with them, they do. Now, of course, Test cricket is back from today.
1: Yes, Australia versus Bangladesh in Darwin. Coverage, of course, via ABC Listen. Just look for the cricket ball button. Does this count as the start of the new summer? Look, the Bangladesh tests in August. We did this 20-odd years ago, which is fantastic. What it is, though, is the start of a massive 12 months with firstly these games. And, it's only Bangladesh, but keep in mind...
2: Beaten by Bangladesh recently?
1: In 2017 in a test match, yep. But keep in mind, the Aussie men have not played any red ball cricket for nearly 7 months. But after this, they go to South Africa for the first series since 2018 and all the fallout from Cape Town. Then we've got four tests at home against New Zealand, then away for five tests against India, the always huge Border Gavaskar series. Then back home for the 150th anniversary, the sesquicentenary match against England at the MCG in March. Then England away for the Ashes. All that between now and 12 months' time. So maybe these games in isolation in Darwin and Mackay don't mean a great deal, but it all leads into a massive year. Pat Cummins did reveal the 11 yesterday with Cameron Green keeping his spot. And you can't tell me it's not a huge summer for him, given a chance to make some runs against the likes of Bangladesh and New Zealand. Josh Inglis and Scott Boland miss out. It's the first time we'll see Stark, Cummins, Hazelwood and Lyon in the same side since the West Indies tour 13 months ago. Anyway, the coverage begins later on this morning. Jim Maxwell, Corbin Middlemass, Jason Gillespie, famous for a particular feat against Bangladesh, Jason Gillespie, coming up from 9:30.
2: Excellent. The sounds of summer. Let's hopefully get some sun. Mid-August sounds of summer. Now, the AFL is putting the AFLW centre stage over the next coming weeks.
1: Yeah, well, they launched their season last Sunday with the Carlton versus St Kilda doubleheader. So now the split round resumes. The cool thing is they're putting the AFLW centre stage tonight. So no men's footy. It's Hawthorn versus Melbourne at Prince's Park tonight. And we also have, over these next two weekends, doubleheaders here in Sydney. So this Sunday, Giants v West Coast, men's game at 1:40, followed by the AFLW or the Showground. And then next Sunday, it's the Swans who play Essendon in the AFLW, followed by the Swans men v North Melbourne. So clubs are on notice, Craig. Some are better than others at embracing the one club aspect and promoting their women's team. So if you're a footy fan, particularly the Giants this week, two games for the price of one at the Showground on Sunday.
2: Good on you. Thanks, Briggy. Coming up after the news, the Minister for Planning will join us to talk about the 20-year plan for Sydney. Where are we going to put the housing? Plus, Susie Quattro will be joining us as well. She's coming back to Australia again.

0: many times she's been here? We'll find out. It's 7 o'clock.
1: When news breaks,
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1: When it impacts you,
3: the Reserve Bank governor says despite keeping interest rates on hold, inflation remains too high.
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0: It's 7 o'clock. Good morning. Tony Matthews with ABC News. The Prime Minister and New South Wales Premier will visit the Tomago Aluminium Smelter in the New South Wales Hunter region this morning after announcing a multi-billion dollar deal to keep it open. Bridget Murphy is there.
1: Tomago is the country's largest smelter and the biggest energy user in New South Wales. Its owner, Rio Tinto, threatened to close it in 2029, citing rising energy costs, with its current power deal to lapse at the end of 2028. The Commonwealth and the state will split a $2.5 billion bailout package that'll roll out over a 10-year period. Rio Tinto has also agreed to invest at least $1.1 billion, with the money to go toward decarbonisation and energy strategies. Bridget Murphy, ABC News, Tomago.
0: The Minns government has unveiled a 20-year growth plan for Greater Sydney as it looks to meet forecast population growth with economic gains. Tony Ibrahim reports.
2: The task for the New South Wales government is to make sure there's 800,000 more homes and 950,000 more jobs by 2046. It released the Sydney plan today, which reads more like an evolution than a departure from earlier blueprints. Broadly speaking, more homes will be built in the city's east, including townhouses and apartments, while the city's west will power economic growth, leveraging the new airport and the Moorebank Intermodal Precinct. Sydney, Parramatta and Bradfield will remain the anchoring CBDs, and they'll be surrounded by 30 so-called interconnected centres where people can work and shop.
0: A joint New South Wales and federal government initiative is expected to see construction begin on new social and affordable housing projects mid-next year. Under the Housing Australia Future Fund, a total of 700 new social and affordable homes are slated for five sites across Sydney, including Belmore in the southwest, Pagewood in the east, and Caringbah in the south. It's part of a wider set of housing projects planned to build more than 2,500 homes across the state. Australia's peak body for people living with lung cancer is launching a new national policy and advocacy framework to guide action on the disease. Political reporter Lexi Junowick has the details.
3: Lung cancer is Australia's leading cause of cancer death. But according to the Lung Foundation, Australia's CEO, Mark Brook, not enough people know it.
4: So this is a really simple saying. If you've got lungs, you may get lung cancer.
3: The charity is launching its latest lung cancer blueprint today at Parliament House, setting out a national roadmap for action on the disease. Chief among its policy recommendations, a national education and awareness campaign. Mr. Brook also wants eligibility for the federal government's free screening initiative, currently available to people aged 50 to 70 who fit specific criteria, expanded.
0: The Albanese government will introduce a revised news bargaining incentive bill to Parliament today in a move to secure fair compensation for Australian journalism. Isabella Tolhurst reports.
5: Labor and the Coalition have agreed to a series of changes to the news bargaining legislation, which will see tech platforms like Google, Meta and Microsoft strike commercial deals with Australian news organisations for use of their content. Under the laws, platforms will need to strike deals with at least eight news organisations or face a 2.5% levy, encouraging them to support smaller and regional outlets. Communications Minister Annika Wells says the laws will ensure Australian news organisations get their fair share from digital platforms that benefit from sharing their content.
0: A former jihadist turned counter-terrorism agent will appear as a witness at the Royal Commission on Anti-Semitism and Social Cohesion today. Gavin Coote reports.
6: Mubin Sheikh was an Islamist extremist in his 20s, but later turned away from the ideology and became a counter-terrorism operative in his home country of Canada. He'll give evidence at the commission about his journey away from extremism. There'll also be a focus on Reroute Australia, an organisation that works with young people, parents and schools to help counter violent extremism. Yesterday, the inquiry was told early intervention programs have been expanded to target children as young as 10 who've shown a willingness to engage in extremist violence.
0: US President Donald Trump has announced his top White House spokesperson is leaving at the end of the month. North America correspondent Lauren Day reports.
7: In a post on Truth Social, the president said Caroline Levitt was leaving her role to spend more time with her young family, but will stay on as one of his top outside advisers and continue to be an influential voice within the Republican Party. The 28-year-old has served in the role since Donald Trump began his second term last January and recently returned from maternity leave after the birth of her second child. Lauren Day, ABC News, Washington.
0: The US president has declared his country has total control of the Strait of Hormuz and says he thinks he'll keep it. Here's Middle East correspondent Matthew Doran.
8: Donald Trump has previously floated the idea of US control of the waterway, even going so far as to say countries using it to get their exports to sea should pay for the use of it. That was an idea which lasted less than 24 hours before the Gulf states convinced him to take a different approach. But once again, he's taken to Truth Social to declare the US naval blockade of Iranian ports and ships is a wall of steel, and the US has total control of the Strait of Hormuz. His latest comments could be in response to talks between Iran and Oman on the future management of the waterway, which Iranian officials say are close to reaching a deal. Matthew Doran, ABC News, Jerusalem.
0: The window is narrowing to find survivors from an earthquake in Colombia that's killed hundreds of people. Emily Gremenz reports from the ABC's Americas Bureau.
9: In the hard-hit city of Cali in western Colombia, the mayor, Alvaro Alejandro Ida, acknowledges that it's now a race against time. He says the 72-hour window is most critical for rescuing survivors. Colombia's new president, Abelardo de la Espriella, yesterday estimated close to 200 people are missing, but a civilian-run database estimates the number is more than 4,000. The US, El Salvador, Ecuador and Mexico have all offered humanitarian assistance. Emily Gremenz, ABC News, Washington.
0: A popular bagel seasoning made by a US grocery chain has been removed from sale online in Singapore and South Korea because it contains poppy seeds. The seeds are banned in both countries because they can be contaminated with opiates during harvesting. Officials in Seoul say Trader Joe's everything but the bagel seasoning had tested positive for morphine and codeine, which are found in the sap of the poppy plant. Researchers at the University of Wollongong say new technology will speed up the search for better treatments for Parkinson's disease. The Parkinson's Research Foundation is committing $1.5 million towards a high-speed imaging platform. It will allow researchers to analyse large volumes of cell samples more rapidly. Foundation co-founder Michael Katz says the investment removes a financial barrier that had been holding back the research.
10: The team at Wollongong are doing some very fundamental research into understanding the cellular development of Parkinson's disease, and we were very much impressed with the work they're doing and decided that we would do what we could to accelerate that.
0: Now, time for sport with Chris Mitchell.
11: The Sydney Roosters captain James Tedesco has been ruled out of tonight's top-of-the-table NRL clash against the Penrith Panthers. The Roosters, who are second on the ladder, are riding a seven-game winning streak, while the top side, the Panthers, have lost four of their past seven. The game's being described as a potential grand final dress rehearsal, but the Roosters coach Trent Robinson is playing down the game's significance.
12: Thursday night game, one place two, rewards really clear, all of that, OK? But we've done our normal prep like we do every week, and the belief's high.
11: Cody Ramsay comes into the Roosters' starting side for Tedesco. The fast bowler Scott Boland has been dropped for Australia's first Test cricket match against Bangladesh starting this morning. Josh Hazlewood returns to the bowling attack with all-rounders Cam Green and Beau Webster, with the local boy Jake Weatherald opening the batting in Darwin. And North Sunshine Eagles pulled off a massive upset in soccer's Australia Cup by knocking out last year's finalist, Heidelberg United, on penalties after the game finished 0-0. The win means the Sunshine Eagles, a lower tier side playing in Victoria Premier League One, are through to the Cup's last eight.
0: Briefly in finance, stocks on Wall Street are higher as mild inflation data reinforced bets that the US Federal Reserve will hold interest rates steady in September. The local share market is expected to open lower, with the ASX by 200 futures down 0.2%, and the Australian dollar is higher, trading at 70.6 US cents. Looking at the weather around the state, isolated showers on the southern half of the western

0: slopes and southern inland plains. It'll be fine elsewhere. Mostly sunny for Sydney today, a top of 20 degrees on the coast and 21 in the west. Right now it's 11 degrees on the coast, it's 10 in Penrith, and the humidity is on 65%. ABC News, the time now, 10 past 7.
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2: Traffic. Good morning again. It's Alf Paranihi from the Transport Management Centre. At East Lakes through to Moore Park, we're seeing busy northbound traffic on Southern Cross Drive from Gardiners Road all the way through to the Eastern Distributor. Also busy over the Spit Bridge both ways. Likewise around Military Road through Neutral Bay through to Falcon Street. Also slow going on the M4 and the M4 Tunnel Citybound all the way through to the Rosehill Interchange and the Anzac Bridge. And out at Horsley Park, a B-double breakdown westbound on the Horsley Drive at Ferrers Road. On the Blue Mountains line, buses continue to replace trains between Lithgow and Mount Victoria. Meanwhile, all other modes of public transport are running on or close to time. Now get the latest updates before you travel at Transport, nsw.info, and Craig, search it up at livetraffic.com for the roads.
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5: Hi, I'm Melissa Clark. On AM after the news, the Industry Minister Tim Ayres on the multi-billion dollar bailout of the Tomago aluminium smelter. And will Count Binface end Nigel Farage's political career?
6: And then after 8:30 on mornings, what are your questions about Sydney's data centres? They're popping up almost everywhere. And this is your chance to hear from the sector about what they're doing and why.
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3: Yes, welcome to breakfast where it is 11 minutes past 7 this Thursday, the 13th of August. Coming up, we're going to speak to the Minister for Planning as he releases his 20-year plan for Sydney. How are we going to fit an extra million or so people into the city? Where are they going to go? The Herald's suggesting they're going to go towards the east. Homes in the east, jobs in the west. We'll find out if that coincides with his plans. Plus, we're also going to be speaking about the deal for the Tomago aluminium plant. Some big questions about, is it going to mean more renewable energy? Is this deal being done because of the cost of renewable energy? We'll speak to the Smart Energy Council later on because of that. And also, Susie Quattro will be with us.

0: Susie in 1974 at the Horden Pavilion. Pete says, there you go. I went to the 1974 Horden Pavilion concert as well. Stevie Wright was the backup. Yeah, she's been here a few times. We'll chat to her soon about coming back to Australia.
1: Every community has stories worth sharing.
2: If there's an issue affecting you in Botany, Jenali and Bexley, we want to hear about it.
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0: It is 12 minutes past 7. If you were asked to create a 20-year plan for Sydney, where would you start? More parks? More public transport? More parks cut in half? The government is today announcing their 20-year plan for Sydney, showing plans for the homes, jobs and infrastructure for the next two decades. The Sydney plan predicts we'll need at least 800,000 more homes, 950,000 more jobs by 2046. With more on this is the New South Wales Planning Minister, Paul Scully. Morning, Minister.
3: Good morning, Craig. Good to be with you.
0: Yeah, so talk us through, what's the importance of this 20-year plan? I mean, does the government have to stick to this? What's it about?
3: Well, this is about setting the strategic direction for the region. So what we've done as part of this is actually three things being released today. The first of those is the state land use plan, which sets a land use planning framework for the entire state that's read down into region plans like the Sydney plan or the Illawarra plan or the Hunter plan, and then councils use those to guide their local planning statements. So this sets the big picture, if you like, for Sydney and its growth over the next 20 years.
0: Okay. The Herald's headline was homes in the east, jobs in the west. When I look at the kind of map of this, I mean, it's a different, definition of the east than I might have used. A lot of the real home growth is, I guess, along Parramatta Road, along Burwood, kind of in between Parramatta and the Sydney CBD. Some of it going north up the Pacific Highway.

0: way there. Some of it in the west around Marsden Park, Rouse Hill Way, some around Leppington. But yeah, really a lot of it's that kind of that Burwood chapter there in inner west. That's really the main space that's going to be taking these houses.
1: Yeah, so look, we are going to see housing growth right across the city. So this is not an either-or game if it's all in the infill areas or all in greenfields areas. There's going to be elements of both. However, the areas that are going to take the majority of that are sort of the eastern and central parts of the urban development programs that we have in place. And that's reflecting the fact that, as you set out in those areas that that you just pointed to, there's been big infrastructure investments there. There's infrastructure capacity there. And we need to be able to use that capacity to make sure that we're not having to put billions and billions of dollars into new infrastructure all the time when we've got existing infrastructure capacity we can use. So this is the rebalancing of housing growth that the government said that it would continue when it first came to office.
0: So this is, to link up with, for instance, the metro. That's where you're going to build, for
1: correct.
0: Instance.
1: Yeah,
0: just
1: that's
0: in
1: right.
0: terms of that infrastructure investment, another part of this is that the central business districts that are going to kind of anchor this are Sydney, Parramatta, and then thirdly, and interestingly, the emerging city of Bradfield. Now, when you talk about infrastructure investments there, there's a hole here at the moment. I know we've got metro there, but it only goes for a little while. We don't really actually have proper public transport to this area. Why is this being seen as the next CBD?
1: In terms of Bradfield, you mean, Well, Bradfield is the emergency. It's the first new city in Australia in 100 years. It is going to be an important part, 20,000 jobs, 10,000 homes, close to the airport, close to that great economic hub that is growing and is the Aerotropolis, making sure there's those good, high-wage, high-quality jobs in Western Sydney where people have got the opportunity to live, to be educated in the West and to work in those good jobs there so they're not forced to always come into, say, Sydney CBD for work.
0: But in terms of the infrastructure, you know, in terms of public transport, we don't have a finished kind of line to Bradfield. We don't have plans for the metro to go the full way there yet announced by your government. Aren't you going to have to fill that if this is going to become our CBD?
1: Of course. I mean, we continue to make infrastructure investments. The government has a program that we released in the budget of around $30 billion a year on average in infrastructure across the state to support that. You're not going to get a new city in Bradfield without doing that that work and without making sure it's connected up to other parts of Sydney. And this is the point of this plan, is making sure that we are that interconnected metropolis and a unified global city that we operate as, and that's going to take investment in homes. It's going to take investment in infrastructure to support homes and jobs, and it's going to take investment in making sure that we've got the good open spaces that that Sydney is famous for as well.
0: Yeah. Now, this replaces a plan launched in 2018 that talked of three cities. Have you rejected that? Why have you moved away from that?
1: Well, Sydney doesn't work like that, to be honest. This divided up Sydney and tried to, make sure that some areas were considered of equivalence and equal sort of status. You know, Mona Vale as a centre was equivalent to Blacktown. What we're saying is that we want Sydney and this Sydney plan, redefining Sydney as a unified and interconnected global city, one where we need the economic, the housing, the infrastructure systems that function across the entire city. Now, that's not saying that we're uniform, but we're saying that the future growth of Sydney has got to leverage the advantages of different parts of Sydney, using them together to strengthen us collectively.
0: Okay. I mean, in some ways you'd argue that Sydney's more than three cities, really. It operates as probably eight or nine different cities, you know. If you're in the Northern Beaches, you're not going to be going to the Sutherland Shire, are you, or otherwise?
1: Well, people chop Sydney up into various things, but I think when we're looking at it from a high level, from a strategic planning perspective, from how we guide infrastructure investment, how we guide job creation, we've got to look at Sydney as a whole. We've got to look at how it operates. But more importantly, and this is one thing that a lot of the previous plans, you know, you've got to remember that Sydney plans date back to 1948 when the first Cumberland plan was put in place. But a lot of those have treated Sydney as this separate sort of entity, and similarly, the Illawarra as a separate entity, the Hunter as a separate entity, and didn't really look at the interconnectedness of those areas. So we're going to see an emerging arc of economic and jobs opportunity that's going to run from the Illawarra and the industrial work and the and everything that's happening down there through Western Sydney, around the airport, around the Aerotropolis, those high quality, high growth jobs there, and into the Hunter, into the future. And we've got to make sure that's all linked up and connected up, and that people have an opportunity to engage in that, and also have an opportunity to have good housing outcomes and good communities built around that.
0: Now, part of this this 20-year plan, it involves Sydney having an extra 1.3 million people, going from 5.3 million to 6.6 million. How are we going to house these people? Already the government is 40% behind on their commitments under the National Housing Accord. How are we going to get more housing? How are we going to fit these $1.3 million people in? I mean, yesterday from the federal coalition, we saw plans to change building standards and get rid of some of the complexity there. Do you support that approach to try and get these houses?
1: Look, I think the track record of the government's, Minns government, Craig, has been one where we are getting rid of duplication, we are getting rid of overlap, we are making it easier to build more homes. Now, in terms of how we do that, a really big change in this Sydney plan is a requirement for councils to maintain at least 30 years of feasible housing capacity through their local plans. We will be setting ongoing five-year housing targets, but we want councils to work through and make sure that they've got an ongoing pipeline of land that's zoned and ready and planned for housing so that we don't end up getting into the same situation we are today. Because what used
0: can
1: to
0: I just
1: happen,
0: ask, can I just yeah, ask? I know what used to happen with this. They just choose bits of land that weren't actually potential or developers wouldn't build on. But in terms of this, how are you going to enforce this feasible plan? Are you going to be tanking councils to court to say, hang on a second, no, these aren't feasible plans, these aren't feasible blocks of lands? How's it going to be enforced?
1: Yeah, so what we'll do is over the next couple of years, as we're putting this together, we'll work with councils, we'll issue some guidance on how you work out where the feasible capacity is and how what feasibility means in that context. And look, a lot of councils are now recognising that they have a really fundamental role in helping us address the housing challenges that we have, not just in Sydney, but across New South Wales. But where a council decides that they don't want to be part of the solution, they want to be part of a problem in the future, then we will be willing to step in through state-led rezoning processes and the like to help guide that. But simultaneously and similarly, we'll be willing to assist councils where we've got to bring together and solve for bigger problems and that needs the heft of the state government to assist with that. We'll assist councils in doing that as well. I think you'll find that most councils are on board with wanting to do long-term planning in the interests of their local communities. This is restoring that that capacity to do that, but it's also recognising that housing goes beyond any one electoral cycle and any one set of five-year targets, because at the end of every five-year target, someone's going to want to live in Sydney because it's a great city.
0: All right. Thanks for speaking to us this morning, Minister.
1: Appreciate your time.
0: Paul Scully, the Minister for Planning and Public Spaces there. Yeah, have you seen the 20-year plan? What are your thoughts about it? How do you feel about an extra 1.3 million people in the next 20 years? I know some people think, well, cities at capacity, but, you know, compared to some of the other global cities, we're still pretty spread out. Yeah, what are your thoughts? 1-300-222-702 or text us 0467-922-702. Coming up next, Susie Quattro.
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0: When it comes to legendary rock icons, it's hard to think of one more beloved by us here in Australia than Susie Quattro. You might remember this hit went number one back in 1973. Yes, and then this went straight to the top of the charts the following year. So

0: Susie Quattro has been touring her latest album, Freedom, and she's coming to Australia in the next few months, playing a Coliseum Theatre in the Rudy Hill, the Opera House, and Red Hot Summer Tour in a few locations. And Susie Quattro is with you now on ABC Sydney Breakfast. Morning, Susie.
1: How are you? Well, it's evening here, but morning for you.
0: Yeah, indeed.
1: Good evening to me, and I'll say good morning to you.
0: Well, good evening to you. Good evening to you. Thank you for staying up for us. Look, it's hard to keep track of how many times you've been to Australia.
1: I have the number.
0: What's the number?
1: Are you ready for it?
0: Yes.
1: This is my 42nd tour down under. I can't even believe it when I say those words.

0: face on a bike, you know. So it was kind of a coming of age album. We kind of went back to basics. We stripped everything back. We didn't use horns, didn't use a lot of backing vocals, and we kind of went back to my original thing that everybody bought. And I think that's why everybody's loved this album so much. It is a return. It's a return to my roots, a full circle, and definitely being comfortable in my skin with nothing left to prove. And therefore, you have freedom.
1: Freedom, indeed. That's what freedom is. You've worked with a lot of family members in the past, but you work with your son, Richard Tuckey, on this record. How did that go? How did it go working with your son in the studio? Any arguments?
0: Well, of course, there's going to be some artistic arguments, and then I have to tell him to clean his room. we first worked together in 2019 on the No Control album, and that just kind of happened from him coming in. He's been in bands since 14. He wanted to write some songs with me. I said, okay. So we just wrote a few songs. We were in the studio, and it just turned serious. And we made our first album at chart. It got great reviews. 2021, the company said, we'd do another one. So we did that chart, great reviews. And we did the face-to-face album. We produced that with KG. After that, KG Tunstall. And now this is our third Suzy Quatro album together. And we're now starting to write for the next one. There's, if you don't have a few differences in the studio, something's wrong, okay? You should have differences. You should have differences. Yeah. But
1: I presume you won out, though, in the end.
0: Well, it's a case of respecting each other. And if I'm sticking my heels in on something, then there's a good chance I'm right. And if he's doing the same, there's a good chance he's right. I'll tell you one of the things on this album. He kept saying to me over and over again since 2019, Mom, why don't you cover Kick Out the Jams, right? And I love the song. I'm from Detroit. It just didn't sit with me. And finally, we're coming to the end of the Freedom album. And he said, Mom, Kick Out the Jams, call Alice Cooper. And I went, oh, my God, now I hear it.
1: There you go.
0: So that was sort of the thing of him getting his way. I called Alice. He said, let's go to Detroit. We went to Detroit, made a fantastic video. And I didn't hear me covering it. But when he said with Alice, I thought, now that makes sense. Two buddies from Detroit. Great, and it worked wonderfully.
1: You got to bring Alice with you. Chuck him on the plane, bring him to Australia with you, hey?
0: I should. That would be great. You have to watch the video to that. The video is absolutely brilliant.
1: Absolutely. Well, Suzy Quatro will be playing at the Coliseum Theatre in Rudy Hill on November 14th, Opera House on November 15th, and she's part of the Red Hot Summer Tour as well. You can catch her at Lake Macquarie on November 28th. So it's going to be great to see you again. 42nd time we'll see you here, Suzy.
0: I can't wait. I'm coming back. You can't get rid of me. Okay. Thanks a lot.
1: Thank you.
0: Okay, bye.
2: Everything Sydney.
3: What are your questions about Sydney's data centres? They're popping up almost everywhere, and this morning, your chance to hear from the sector about what they're doing and why.
2: Mornings with Hamish McDonald from 8:30 on 702 ABC Sydney.
1: We were just talking to the planning minister about this new 20-year plan for Sydney. Someone says, that just sounded like a clip from Utopia. Other people putting their 2 cents in. Why don't places like Chullora that have existing rail lines going straight through it and a lot of vacant land get developed rather than places like Leichhardt where you have to tear down existing heritage architecture and ruin the village, says Fran from Petersham. Somebody else says Oran Park is booming but there's no transport connection. Yeah, I don't have good news for you here because Oran Park is one of the areas that's going to get high housing growth for 2046 under this particular plan as well. And somebody else says, people have been trying to plan Greater Sydney since before 1810. Governor Macquarie plotted a town that wouldn't flood, and these plans still aren't completed. And somebody else says, Sydney's already an ugly, messy hole. Another 1.2 million won't help. Well, yeah, Sydney an ugly, messy hole? God, come on. It's got its moments that it's not beautiful. I think it's a pretty good city. go on, travel a bit. See whether Sydney's the ugly, messy hole of the city. I don't know. I'll defend it. Coming up after the news, we're going to be finding about this deal between the governments and Rio Tinto for $2.5 billion to save the Tomago smelter. What do we get for it? What do we as punters get for it? Plus, we'll get the latest take on federal top politics as, yes, Melon Gate continues. It is 7:30.

Good morning, Tony Matthews with ABC News. The Federal Minister for Industry and Innovation, Tim Ayres, says a bailout deal to prop up Australia's largest aluminium smelter, Tomago Aluminium, is vital for workers and the nation. The New South Wales and federal governments have agreed to spend $2.5

0: $1 billion over 10 years to secure the future of the facility. The smelter's owner, Rio Tinto, had threatened closure from 2029 amid the rising cost of renewable and coal-fired power. Mr. Ayres has told Channel 9 the facility is a national industrial asset worth protecting.
1: It's important for Australia to have an end-to-end aluminium capability from mining bauxite through to finished aluminium products. This facility, our largest and youngest aluminium producer, is vital for Australia, and we're really proud to back these workers.
0: The Telecommunications Industry Ombudsman is recommending a root and branch review into how telco services are regulated. Lauren Pezzett has more.
2: The Ombudsman took a close look at 27,000 complaints received from regional areas over the past 2 years and found systemic and ongoing issues, including a decline in coverage following the shutdown of 3G, delays in installation and repairs, and distinct disadvantages for those living long distances from telco stores. It's made 11 specific recommendations in addition to an overarching plea to the Communications Minister to conduct a review into the telecommunications regulatory framework with a focus on improving regional services. In a statement, a government spokesperson pointed to other measures it has before Parliament, such as minimum standards for outdoor coverage.
0: A woman in her 70s has died in hospital after a house fire in Sydney's West last night. Fire and Rescue New South Wales says the fire started in the kitchen of the Villawood home, which didn't have a working smoke alarm. Commissioner Jeremy Futrell is urging residents to check their smoke alarms by pressing the button on the device to test the alarm noise is working.
3: It's a reminder for people to make sure that they pay attention when they're cooking, but also that they have a working smoke alarm in their house. And having a working smoke alarm in their property is the best single defence that families can have to keep them safe in the event of a fire.
0: A man has died in a fire in a mobile home at a tourist park on the state's south coast. Emergency services were called to the park at Greenwell Point near Nowra just after 10 o'clock last night. A second man is being treated for serious burns and smoke inhalation. A former Islamist extremist is set to give evidence today at the Royal Commission on Anti-Semitism and Social Cohesion. Mubin Sheikh was a jihadist before eventually becoming a Canadian counter-terrorism agent. He's among the witnesses set to appear before the commission today as it continues to examine the drivers of extremism and radicalisation. Civil rights advocates in the US are concerned over a plan to arm immigration agents with gloves that deliver painful electric shocks. North America correspondent Lauren Day reports.
4: According to the company that manufactures the gloves, they can help an officer gain compliance within seconds. The instruction manual warns that no more than two gloves should be applied to a subject at one time, and they should not be used for more than 15 seconds unless the officer or the public becomes endangered. Civil rights advocates have expressed alarm at the plan to potentially roll them out next year to immigration and customs enforcement agents who are already facing increasing criticism for their use of force, including a number of deaths. Lauren Day, ABC News, Washington.
0: The NFL's season opener in Melbourne will include a halftime performance from American pop group The Jonas Brothers. Sam Wilkinson reports. I'm a sucker
5: for you. Nick, Joe and Kevin Jonas have sold more than 20 million albums worldwide and have hit singles such as Sucker and Burnin' Up. The NFL has announced the Jonas Brothers will be the headline act at halftime when the San Francisco 49ers meet the Los Angeles Rams in Melbourne. The game is on Friday the 11th of September at a sold-out MCG. Just over 100,000 people will be there to watch the NFL's first ever regular season game in Australia. The Jonas Brothers say they could not be more excited and that playing at the iconic MCG in front of passionate Australian fans is an incredible honour.
0: To the weather around the state, isolated showers on the southern half of the western slopes and southern inland plains, fine elsewhere. Mostly sunny for Sydney today, a top of 20 degrees on the coast and 21 in the west. At the moment, it's 11 degrees on the coast. It's also 11 in Penrith.
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8: Good morning, it's Vic LaRusso. Horsley Park, broken down semi-trailer on the Horsley Drive at Ferrers Road. The M4 East and Freak slow just after Walgrove Road. Macquarie Park heavy near Cartoon Road and Talavera Road. Warringah Freeway from Miller Street heavy to the Harbour Bridge and slow Windsor Road toward the Lane Cove Tunnel. Leaving from the beaches from the north side, Spit Road quite heavy on

0: The Military Road, and we've got delays over Tom Ugly's Bridge at the moment through Blakehurst on the Princes Highway. From ATN, I'm Vic LaRusso.
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3: Hi, I'm Melissa Clark. On AM after the news, the Industry Minister Tim Ayres on the multi-billion dollar bailout of the Tomago aluminium smelter. And will Count Binface end Nigel Farage's political career?
4: And then after 8:30 on mornings, what are your questions about Sydney's data centres? They're popping up almost everywhere. And this is your chance to hear from the sector about what they're doing and why.
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1: Yes, welcome to Breakfast, where it is 24 minutes to 8 this Thursday, the 13th of August. Coming up on the show, we'll get the latest on this deal for the Tomago smelter. It's interesting, $2.5 billion split between the state government, the federal government, to go into renewable energy. Why have they come to the rescue of Tomago? Why have they come to the rescue of, companies such as Rio Tinto? We'll get the perspective of the Smart Energy Council on this. I mean, how? Literally, it takes 12% of the state's energy. How's that going to be replaced by renewables? It seems like a very big ask. Plus, we've got the latest on federal politics as Melon Gate continues into its, I don't know, what is it, sixth or seventh day? I don't know. I've lost track of Melon Gate. And also, yeah, the original Kenny will be joining us, Shane Jacobson. He's urging us to take the piss. And we'll find out in which way he's urging us to do that. That's coming up soon.
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1: Weather today, tops of 20 in the city, 21 in the west. Yes, and a sunny day around Sydney, despite the fact that somebody just called Sydney a hole. Now, also on the text line, yeah, people still chat about the 20-year plan for Sydney. Somebody says, Sydney's struggling to cope with the current population. I live on the eastern edge of the Hawkesbury. Last 2 years, a noticeable increase in the traffic heading to Blacktown and the Hills LGAs. Somebody else says, sounds like the planning minister will force councils to build many more high-rises to try and accommodate the fast, large population increase, says Brett in Mona Valley. Look, I mean, that's already the plan right now. And Louise says, hi, Craig, why is the new city area called Bradfield? Surely it's an opportunity to recognise a significant Aboriginal leader from Western Sydney's history, or a woman who has quietly made significant contributions to Sydney's history, or goodness gracious me, both, an Aboriginal woman. Yes. Well, it is Bradfield. And my surprise from this is that it's kind of been noted as the third CBD. I don't know, does Penrith feel miffed? How's Chatswood feeling this morning? Has anyone checked in on Chatswood? Now that Bradfield's apparently our third CBD, that's what's happening. Now, also big news this morning, the state and federal government will spend $2.5 million over 10 years to save Tomago Aluminium Smelter in the Hunter region. It's the largest aluminium smelter and uses about 12% of New South Wales' total energy supply annually. Director of Climate Energy Finance with the Smart Energy Council is Tim Buckley, who joins us now. Morning, Tim.
6: Good morning.
1: Now, Rio Tinto are claiming that this is going to be a transition from coal-fired power to new firmed renewables through this money. It's an enormous amount of power we're talking here. We're talking 12% of the energy of the state. We're talking basically more than, just slightly less than all of the solar panels on the roof, the kind of households of New South Wales. How are we going to kind of substitute this?
6: There is a huge pipeline of project proposals across Australia, across the NEM, the National Electricity Market. The Australian Energy Market Operator has flagged there's over 64 gigawatts of projects proposals waiting to get to financial close. The key obstacle for the vast majority of those is the certainty of a long-term offtake agreement. And as you said, Tomago is the largest demand source in Australia, in New South Wales, 12% of total electricity. It's the perfect anchor tenant to actually lock in long-term demand for firm renewables and get projects into construction. And so it's a critical enabler. And so here we've got Rio Tinto working with the New South Wales government and the federal government to actually give the investor certainty, the confidence, so that we can get these projects to final investment decision and into construction immediately.
1: So is this, it's really the government funding these renewable projects. Is the Rio Tinto just kind of a foil to make it look like it's saving jobs?
6: Not at all. Rio Tinto had made very clear back in 2021, 2022 that their coal subsidised coal power contract was expiring at the end of 2028 and that they would close the smelter or pivot to firm renewables and as at 2028 and close one of Australia's largest value-added facilities. So there was a clear threat of closure because the subsidised cheap coal that had underpinned the power plant was coming to an end. And after that, Rio Tinto would either pivot to renewable energy or close the facility down. They've made that very, very clear. At the end of the day, the world is moving to decarbonisation, and in the inability to secure firm renewables, Rio would have closed that facility. We would have lost 1,000 high-value direct jobs, 3,000, 4,000 indirect jobs. It would have been catastrophic for heavy industry in Australia because this is probably one of the most modern and largest facilities in our country, and it's got strategic national security concerns for me.
1: Tomago Aluminium, Rio Tinto made it clear that a new coal contract would be too expensive. We talk a lot about how renewables are cheaper. Why were renewables not able to compete with their old coal contract, the old kind of subsidised one, without this kind of government input?
6: You've named it. It's because the coal contract was subsidised. It was written decades ago. It was built with federal and state government coal power plants that were subsidised, built by the Australian governments decades ago to secure the aluminium plant and smelter. And so ultimately, we've also allowed them to just pollute for free. All of the carbon pollution that the coal plants have been doing is externalising all of their coal pollution. In any other market, we've got a situation where polluter pays. That's a standard market principle. But when it comes to carbon pollution, probably the largest source of pollution in the world by far, and most polluters are allowed to pollute for free. And so Rio Tinto made it clear 2022 that the world is moving to green industries, zero emissions industries of the future. The only way they could justify to their board and their investors was to invest in zero emissions solutions so that the aluminium smelter at Tomago was competitive in the global market. Because remember, this facility exports 95% of their product.
1: Now, just quickly, Tristan on the text line says, Craig, I'm sick of that term firmed renewables. It's gas and renewables. Is this going to be firmed with gas or is this going to be using batteries? Like, what is the plan in terms of this? I mean, does the fine print of this say, hey, we're going to have to use gas to keep this going?
6: It's not even fine print, Minister Ayres. Was on ABC only 10, 15 minutes ago saying it will be wind, it'll be solar, it will be batteries, it will be demand response management, and it will have gas peakers involved. So, yes, there will be a little bit of gas peaking. We know that gas plays an important but declining role in securing the reliability of the grid. This is a major industrial facility. It needs reliability, so it's going to require batteries. It's going to require a massive demand response management capacity, which is core to valuing this because it'll actually add value.
1: I think, by the way, Tim, just so you know, most people in the world don't know what demand response management means.
6: No, fair call. It's an absolutely key part of the contract, and so I really want to stress it. It's when power prices are low, the smelter can be ramped up. When power prices are really high for everyone, the smelter will be ramped down, and therefore it'll demand less electricity from the system, and therefore it'll put less stress on a really hot day or on a really cold winter night. The smelter will be ramped down and therefore use less electricity, and that is a really key reliability source. But it will use gas, no doubt.
1: Yeah. All right. Good on you, Tim. Thanks for clarifying that. We appreciate it.
6: Thanks, Craig.
1: Tim Buckley, the Director of Climate Energy Finance at the Smart Energy Council.
5: It's the pulse of the city.
7: We thought the best thing we can do is try and work together and make sure that the government and the AI industry hears that our communities have a real problem.
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0: Someone says, I'm on the verge of losing my house due to mortgage default. When's the Albanese government going to come and bail me out? Much like they're doing with the Tomago aluminium smelter. Yes. You've got to make yourself too big to fail, don't you? Too big to fail. It's been a big week. That's obviously refers to the cost of living. Is the cost of living getting much attention in Canberra this week? Jacob Greber is 7:30's political editor in Canberra and joins me this morning. Good morning, Jacob.
1: G'day, Craig.
0: So, look, we haven't been talking about much here. We've been talking about kind of much more local issues, but Melongate continues. Anthony Albanese went on this podcast, this, for want of a better word, comedy podcast, and the blowout is still continuing. Is he going to get out of this anytime soon?
1: Look, it does. It's one of those stories that's dragged on. It was really more than a month ago that he did this podcast. It didn't really blow up. Well, it did originally because everyone focused on what he'd said about Kylie Minogue. Mm. I don't want to go through that again. But it was only this week that it blew up the part that related to his conversation about this gift that he got from the Japanese Prime Minister. And really what triggered it was an opinion piece in The Australian by the former ambassador who is no fan of this government, so I think that's really important context. Mm. He is not the Japanese government. He is a former official for the Japanese government, and that has really whipped that up. Now, the Prime Minister and his office say they have, you know, apologised for all of that and they've tried to manage it away. He hasn't really done that until the last few days in a very public way. But he was up on his feet in the House yesterday, rejecting that he ever, you know, ever sort of was being lewd. And I think for a lot of people who've watched the video, that's a little hard to
0: I'll play it now. I
1: mean, square it's away.
0: It's probably worse if you're seeing it, but here is the quote in question.
2: Did she smuggle it?
3: I don't know.
2: I'm expecting.
3: Got a couple of melons.
2: She brought two,
3: as you do.
2: She just came in looking like Pamela Anderson.
3: She brought two.
2: Yes, really.
3: And they're beautiful.
0: I mean, even without seeing the kind of suggestive motions, it does sound like he was going for a little bit of, you know, bawdy humour there, doesn't he?
1: Oh, it's unmistakable.
0: but this is the thing. So, Jacob, like, this is, we've talked about this before.
1: We're supposed to not believe what we've seen and heard with our own ears, and that's the unfortunate second or even third round effect of this silly story.
0: This is the thing, Jacob. We've talked about this before, that there's a strange thing with this Prime Minister that he seems to have an inability to kind of apologise and kind of say when he's got something wrong. I mean, even when we saw him fall off a stage, he told us he didn't fall off a stage. How does he keep going with this kind of approach?
1: Well, I think it's quite risky for him. My suspicion is this story's probably coming to an end in terms of attention. The Japanese government yesterday made clear that, you know, it's not focused on it. So some of the heat will come out of it. The problem for the Prime Minister is next time there is an incident like this, people will tend to then go, oh, and remember the time with the melons and remember the time with the stage. And then it starts to look like a pattern of behaviour rather than isolated, unrelated incidents. We saw a bit of that with Morrison, if you think back. Mm. You know, the fires were mishandled, but then he did quite well on the COVID response initially and people were happy. But then the second part of the COVID response, when it was about vaccines, you know, he failed. And so people went, oh, yeah, and remember the time about the bushfires. And then that accrues in people's minds. And I think while this is probably coming to an end, I think it's quite a dangerous... This whole episode's been incredibly damaging for that reason. Mm.
0: It's interesting. Now, I want to take you to another issue that came up in Canberra yesterday. This was Barnaby Joyce talking to Patricia Karvelas on the afternoon briefing, and this conversation came up.
4: I don't want to say it, but I think we're one of the gayest parties in Australia when you actually go through...
5: Are you trying to come out to me, Barnaby Joyce?
4: No, I don't have to, but I know back in my office they're watching this intently, watching everything I say.
5: One of the gayest parties in Australia is quite the statement.
4: It's true.
0: Now, this is responding to another kind of One Nation candidate scandal, Parminder Singh, who was the number three on the One Nation's WA Legislative Council ticket at the 2025 election. So he's not running at the moment, but he's come out with some kind of anti-gay hate in some senses and said that, you know, people were not born gay. They, you know, they were, because it's a mental illness. The response from Barnaby Joyce, I mean, A, he did push back against this other candidate. Well, you're closer to One Nation than I am in analysing it. Gayest party in Canberra, what do you reckon?
1: Well, I mean, look, I think what Barnaby is referring to is that it's a party that, you know, probably has support among parts of the gay community. There are certainly people, you know, who are gay who work for One Nation, I'm sure, and I think that's what he's referring to. I think the more important point from that quite classic sort of Barnaby intervention is how he is aiding One Nation. This is where Barnaby's political skills come in. That issue with this candidate in Western Australia is deeply problematic for One Nation because these are homophobic comments being made in a part of WA where support for same-sex marriage was very strong, and this is where One Nation gets into trouble. People who might be dallying with the thought of voting for them suddenly see that they have these real rough edges, you know, real bonkers sort of things get said. And Barnaby is cleaning that stuff up in classic Barnaby.
0: Well, he's constantly, in a way. I mean, we've also seen today another story about a far-right influencer who's been filmed with neo-Nazis joining the party. So it seems like it's a continual battle to talk about, oh, who's the members of this party? This was meant to be cleaned up, but it's an ongoing problem for One Nation.
1: Yeah, yeah. And so Barnaby, by saying what he's done, he's made it clear that this former candidate doesn't have much of a future with the party now. But the damage is still done, and it's a constant reminder that One Nation is still quite a long way away from being a mainstream party. It puts itself out there as not the main guys, but it doesn't offer... The danger for it is that it can't expand its base because these sorts of issues keep coming up. They're at about 30%, and that is very strong for a minor party. But to become a dominant party in Parliament, it needs to grow that number.
0: Yeah. Well,
1: and I think these kinds of... Barnaby is very awake to the fact that these kinds of scandals do it a lot of damage on that front.
0: Can Barnaby put out all the fires? We'll find out. Thanks for speaking to us this morning. Good on you, Jacob. Cheers,
1: mate.
0: Thank you.
6: Everything Sydney.
7: What are your questions about Sydney's data centres? They're popping up almost everywhere, and this morning, your chance to hear from the sector about what they're doing and why.
6: Mornings with Hamish McDonald from 8:30 on 702 ABC Sydney.
0: Well, have you ever done a test for kidney disease? It's something that's as simple as doing a urine test, but not nearly enough of those at risk of kidney disease are regularly taking them. Kidney Health Australia has launched a new national campaign encouraging people to take the piss, as they say, to avoid what is a common, serious and largely invisible disease. Shane Jacobson, as you know him from Kenny, of course, is the campaign ambassador and joins me now. Morning, Shane.
8: Good morning, mate.
0: Very good. I thought you were trying to get us to stop using more water. Now you're trying to get us to pee more. I can't keep up.
8: They do go hand in hand. we want you to do both. We want you to drink less water, but we do want you to drink water. But, you know, as you know with my water-saving campaign stuff, it's shorter showers. You're not drinking the water in the shower. Take a shorter shower. But
0: well,
8: you can
0: maybe
8: have
0: it's more efficient if you drink your water in the shower. I mean, have we thought of this? Now?
8: Well, well we have now.
0: Yeah, now.
8: But surround yourself with cups as you shower.
0: Yeah, exactly. Exactly. Save it. Now, talk us through kidney disease. Who is most at risk? You know, who should be taking the test?
8: There's a few people who are more at risk than most. If you've been a smoker, if you're carrying excess weight, if you've got diabetes, if you're a First Nations person, and over 60, we add, so it's a little bit of a list. Then you should go and get yourself tested. But I mean, to be honest, I'm not medically trained, but I'm inviting anyone to do it because the process is so simple. And I've been saying that there's a list that I'm stoked is a list that we all know. And I think we're doing pretty well at, we could do better, but we're doing pretty well. And that is breast cancer. Women getting checked for breast cancer, I think, is getting, you know, it's heading in the direction we wanted it to, that women are so good at doing it. Bowel cancer, I think, has come so far, and I think people now have that on their mental list of things they want to check. All we're wanting to do is get on that list, because kidney disease, it's worse in Australia than people know or people think. It's, and you know, it sounds weird to word it this way, but it's not one of the cool ones, or it's not one of the more known ones. And it gets, when I say misdiagnosed, some people get registered as having died of a heart attack, but in fact, if someone digs ever so slightly beneath that first layer, they'll find out it's as a result of kidney failure.
0: Now, the big question, though, Shane, is why does one have to use profanity to make this argument? I mean, I'm on the ABC. I'm going to be barrages of text messages complaining about the fact that I've used the P word. Here is your jingle. Let's have a listen.

0: There you go. Is this going to be played out on television, national television? Is this filth?
1: Yeah. If the lyrics were Take a Test, would you have played it? Now, Mr. Rucastle, I'm going to ask you.
0: Yeah.
1: You've asked me a question I'm going to ask you. Are you going to ask me whether being shocking is the best way to get attention to something?
0: Yeah.
1: You've lived a life, sir. You've lived a life.
0: Exactly.
1: You and I both know it is one of those things, believe it or not, yeah. As you know so well, and so do I, mate. I know we have driven a similar bus before,
0: yeah.
1: Down the freeway of entertainment, and that is you've got to make a bit of noise and you've got to be a little bit left off center or step out from what everyone else is doing to cast your own shadow, however you want to word it. And we do know, you and I both know so well, humor is just such a great way, especially yes. in this country, of getting people's attention. And the thing is, and the conversation that's been had by the gang at Kidney Health is the kind of punishment, if you will, the downside of not getting checked, where there are early markers that people can find out whether they should be getting tested, and it is just a urine test. They get your blood test, go and get your blood pressure taken and do a urine test, can save you from going on dialysis. Like, the punishment, if you will, it's a terrible way of wording it, my wording, not Kidney Health Australia's, but the downside of not getting onto this is a pretty deep hole to have to go down to. Once you're on dialysis, you're not getting off it. And, you know, if you're doing dialysis, you're talking sort of around about 5 hours, like up to maybe 3 days a week, and there's going to the place to get it done if you're having to go somewhere and get home. But for some people, the process is so exhausting. We've got reports of people even sleeping in their car for an hour or so after they've been on dialysis. Like, and so the life that you had is no longer the life that you've got. So, yeah, I would be thrilled.
0: I tell you what, some people are
1: yelling our story because we're swearing, because they're spreading our story.
0: I'll give you an exception to the rule about swearing. Given it's a good cause, I'm willing to let you off on this one. Thank you for speaking to Shane. Good
1: thanks,
0: on you.
1: Thanks, mate. Thank you.
0: Shane Jacobson, man, behind this new campaign, taking the, well, piss.
2: 702 ABC Sydney.
0: Traffic. What's happening in the roads, Al?
3: Good morning, Craig, at Eastern Creek. M4 approaching the M7. A number of cars involved in the crash. Citybound delays all the way back through to Bennett Road. Horsley Park, still that B-double breakdown, the Horsley Drive at Ferris Road. Heavy tow on site there. And Carramara breakdown, the Horsley Drive just near the train line there. Also on public transport, all modes are running on all close to time. As always, best to get the latest updates before you travel. Transport, nsw.info. And search it up at livetraffic.com for the roads.
0: Good on you, Al. Still going. The best, as always. From our Farrani, Hamish McDonald joins us. Morning, Hamish.
4: A very good morning to you, Craig. I'm just taking a look at the text line because you've been talking about the melons.
0: A lot of
4: people saying it's confected right-wing media beat-up. Please stop talking about it. That may be the case. But this morning we have tracked down the Japanese diplomat at the centre of all of this to find out why he thinks it does matter, why he's offended, and turns out he's actually quite angry at the way this has all turned into a big political storm in Australia.
0: Interesting. That'd be very interesting. And also, you're talking data centres, which I'd be fascinated to listen to, actually.
4: Yeah, okay. So the data centre together has a spokesperson or has a body that represents its position, and obviously they're popping up all over Sydney. We know this is an ongoing issue. We know a lot of people have questions about it because I suppose in many ways when we hear the politicians talking about creating frameworks, guidelines, you know, making sure that they're contributing as much energy to the system as they're taking out, we're going to put them to the test this morning. Are they matching that with what they're doing?
0: Yeah, good on you. Hamish will be with you at 8:30 AM is next. Have a lovely day.

0: diplomat who's at the centre of this whole melons row. What does he make of this becoming a political stoush here in Australia?
1: This is an issue of diplomatic, you know, propriety and also, you know, involving mutual respect. Taking this kind of incident as a lesson, pretty important when we are going to further advance very important ties between Australia and Japan.
0: That's coming up. And later, author Richard Flanagan will be here talking modern-day heresies. First, though, at 8.30, let's get the news headlines. A very good morning to Tony Matthews.
2: Good morning, Hamish. The Federal Industry Minister says a $2.5 billion taxpayer-funded bailout of Australia's biggest aluminium smelter is in the national interest. The Federal and New South Wales governments will jointly fund a rescue package for the Tomago plant in the Hunter Valley region, ensuring it remains open beyond 2028. It's the latest in a string of packages from the Federal Government aimed at assisting struggling heavy industries. The New South Wales government is announcing a 20-year plan for Sydney, mapping out homes, jobs and infrastructure for the next two decades. Titled the Sydney Plan, the framework projects Greater Sydney will need at least 800,000 more homes and 950,000 more jobs by 2046. And a $1.5 million funding boost will fast-track Parkinson's research at the University of Wollongong. The Parkinson's Research Foundation is funding new high-speed imaging technology, allowing researchers to analyse cell samples faster and at a greater scale. The university says it will accelerate work towards improved diagnosis and treatments. Sydney's weather, mostly sunny today. Hamish, a top of 20 on the coast and 21 in the west.
0: Tony, thank you very much.
3: Everything Sydney.
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0: Traffic. 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Good morning, Alf.
5: Good morning, Hamish. At Carramurra, northbound track breakdown on the Horsley Drive just near River Avenue above the train line. Horsley Park, a B-double breakdown still there westbound on the Horsley Drive just before Ferrers Road lights. Now, traffic remains heavy around the Cowpasture Road roundabout and back through to Abbotsbury, so continue to allow some extra time. Also, at Prospect, a southbound lane one closed at the moment due to a car that's broken down on the Prospect Highway just past the M4 and the M4 east to Rosehill Interchange and the Anzac Bridge, very heavy at the moment, so do allow some extra time. If you are taking public transport, no major disruptions right across the network. All modes are running on or close to time. However, it's always best to check transportnsw.info for all things public transport and hamishlivetraffic.com for the road.
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3: Mornings with Hamish McDonald.
0: Well, as you've been hearing in the news this morning, the Tomago Aluminium Smelter in the state's Hunter region is getting a $2.5 billion 10-year bailout paid for by the federal and New South Wales governments. And so that means you, the taxpayer. The smelter's owner, Rio Tinto, was threatening to close it, citing rising energy costs. It's Australia's single largest user of electricity and consumes more than 10% of our state's power. So, as you can imagine, the electricity bill is huge. As part of this deal, it will move from coal power to renewables in the longer term. Tomago employs about 1,000 people. Unions today describing the bailout as a massive win for workers. Meryl Swanson is the Labor MP for the federal seat of Paterson. The smelter is in her electorate. Good morning to you.
6: Good morning, Hamish. Great to be with you. It's a good day.
0: I know this is something you've been working towards for quite some time. It hasn't been a straightforward path. So I imagine you might be quite happy this morning.
6: I am happy. I'm particularly happy for the workers of the Hunter region, the 1,000 direct jobs here at Tomago. I'm sitting here in the car park this morning just about to greet the Prime Minister. And look, it's a very good day. I'm very happy not only for our region but for the country more broadly. We're living in a world, Hamish, that is in flux. The things that we used to take for granted, all the norms of international trade and the things that we thought we could bank on, have become a little less certain in the last decade. And that's why it's important that we ensure that we manufacture important metals like aluminium in Australia, and today's package secures that.
0: Can you explain for listeners, though, why they as taxpayers need to be bailing out a business that is run by Rio Tinto? This is not a small company. This is, you know, they would

0: vast reserves of capital to plough into something like this? If it is such a valuable part of our broader economy, why doesn't it stack up economically for a commercial operator?
1: And that's a fair and reasonable question. I want to be clear though, Hamish, it's not a bailout. It is an investment. You know, we're not writing a blank check for Rio Tinto. And I think in our last conversation, I said, you know, we're not looking to be shaken down by Rio, and that's not what this is. They're going to bring $1.1 billion to the table in investments in Tomago as well. So they've got skin in this game. But the big upside for the taxpayer is that what we're doing a number of things. Firstly, we're ensuring Australian domestic manufacturing sovereignty, which is very important for the reasons I just outlined in the world. Secondly, we're ensuring jobs. And thirdly, this is also about energy. Tomago, as you rightly pointed out, is Australia's single largest user of energy. But on the reverse side of that, Hamish, what that does is provide constant demand for energy, which will underpin approximately 3 gigawatts of new renewable energy. Of course, it will be backed up by things like gas and battery storage. But that's really important because it gives energy additionality to the East Coast grid, and it gives certainty, and it's going to continue to help with pricing. So they're really important factors. So it's not a bailout. This is actually a long-term investment.
0: Okay, but if what you're describing is correct, if the energy sector benefits from this, if the Australian economy needs that aluminium to be fed into it, I suspect there'll still be some listeners saying, well, hang on, why then does Rio Tinto need the taxpayer to put forward $2.5 billion to make this whole thing work? Like, if all of those commercial interests are at play, and take you at your word on that, surely there'd be other commercial players willing to sink in to make this work rather than taxpayers.
1: This is about the energy for the next 10 years, Hamish. That's really the big thing. And since aluminium smelters have been opened in Australia from the 80s, there have been power purchase agreements because it is enormously expensive to smelt aluminium. So that historical government assistance has been there all along. But what we're getting out of this, which is the really important part, is we're getting this energy investment. So we're not just ploughing $2.5 million into Rio Tinto. That's kind of how you've painted it, but we're really not doing that. What we're doing is underpinning the renewable energy investment. And yes, the company is going to get a benefit from that, but also every power user on the East Coast grid is going to get benefit. Australian taxpayers are going to get a benefit. And actually, it's interesting because in this, and I've been talking about this since the get-go, the arrangement includes this gain share, which means that there's going to be revenue back to the government in times of high aluminium prices. So we are going to, you know, we're not only investing, but we're going to take some gain in this. If you think about the fact that at the moment, 40% of the world's aluminium comes through the Strait of Hormuz. And also, there's a lot of aluminium smelted in that part of the world, and they've lost about 50% production. So it does help us in a strange way. And we are going to continue, you know, to work with Rio through this. And it is actually, I understand what you're saying, but it is a very positive long-term arrangement.
0: Meryl Swanson is the Labor MP for the federal seat of Paterson, which is home to the Tomago smelter. You're listening to Mornings on 702. Also, I wanted to ask you about something else in your electorate, Williamtown RAF base. Multiple drones were spotted flying in restricted airspace above the base on a few days last month. It was reported to New South Wales Police. How worried are you about this? Should the appropriate authorities have the capacity to shoot down those sorts of things?
1: Of course, Hamish, you know, I'm always very concerned about defence more broadly right across the country. And given that, yes, Williamtown is in my electorate, I have a particular focus on that. It is a no-drone fly zone. And I'm actually awaiting a full briefing from defence on it. So I'm reluctant to sort of wade into specifics before I've had that. But, yeah, of course, it's a concern. You know, we've got our F-35 fleet based there. There's lots of very important military and defence defence strategic

0: things there. So we don't want drones flying around that part of the world. And look, I am keenly awaiting more information on it.
1: Meryl Swanson, we'll leave it there. I know you've got to go off and meet the Prime Minister. Any words of advice for him about wading into the territory of describing fruit delivered from overseas?
0: No, look, it's a fruit-free zone as far as I'm concerned at the moment, Hamish. So I'm just into aluminium, mate.
1: No words of advice for the PM about podcasts?
0: He's doing a good job, and he's top of my pops today in terms of this announcement. He actually really, when I made the phone call to him, he was the person that really backed me in and listened and gave it his full consideration, and he has helped me drive this project, and I'm very grateful to him for it.
1: Meryl Swanson, good to talk as always. Thank you very much.
0: Thanks, Hamish.
1: That's the member for Paterson, Meryl Swanson.
2: Everything Sydney.
3: It's what you think.
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3: It's where your passions lie.
2: Matilda's captain Sam Kerr says there must be greater investment in the A-League women's soccer competition to attract top talent. 702 ABC Sydney. Mornings with Hamish McDonald.
3: 702 ABC Sydney.
1: I would really like to hear your thoughts on this morning. 1-300-222-702 is the number. Clearly a lot of jobs at stake, as you heard there from Meryl Swanson. 1,000 jobs saved because of this. By the way, coming up in a couple of minutes, Sally McManus will be here. She's stepping down as the General Secretary of the ACTU. You may have seen that in the news recently. I will get her thoughts on this. Clearly, as I say, a lot of jobs at stake. But then a lot of people pointing out already on the text line, look, Rio Tinto, pretty big company. Why are taxpayers bailing this out, even though the government's saying it's not technically a bailout? Chris is here from Hornsby. Good morning to you.
5: Yes, good morning. Yeah, this sort of thing gets up my nose a bit because they say, oh, we're going to save 1,000 jobs. But, you know, both sides of government are quite happy to sack, at, you know, 3,000 government employees as if government employees don't have jobs, you know, don't exist. You know, once they walk out the door, poof, they're gone. Don't need to look at them anymore.
1: I suppose the point...
5: Are we going to get a return on investment? That's a big question.
1: Yeah, I suppose the point would be that in a regional community, you know, an employer that has something like 1,000 jobs at stake might be pretty critical to the broader economy. I'm not sure specifically which public service jobs you're talking about, but I imagine that might be the argument.
5: They've all got mortgages. They've all paid you know, their taxes reflow. They go to Coles in the shops and they buy it. Their kids go to school. They don't just disappear when they get sacked.
1: Chris, thanks very much for getting in touch this morning. 1-300-222-702 is the number. John's here from Orange. Good morning.
6: Yeah, good morning. I'm just finding a bit of the big concern about power is we can't afford to build a nuclear power plant, but wouldn't 2.5 billion make a significant dent in the deposit for one?
1: So you'd rather nuclear?
6: Well, Bangladesh is building two. I mean, crying out loud, how come we can't even build one? I mean, think about it. If we built one, well, a lot of this stuff would go away for quite a long time.
1: I suppose the point is this is a sort of immediate and acute problem. So, yeah, you know, nuclear power, you know, you can make the argument one way or the other. This is a smelter that, you know, pretty significant parts of the Australian economy rely on. And it is a scenario where we do take the raw material, bauxite, and turn it into a finished product, right? And that goes into a lot of the things that we use all the time when we, you know, building homes, all the rest of it.
6: Yeah, totally agree. I think we've got to keep it in Australia. If we don't, we're just going to put the bauxite on big ships and take it over to China. I mean, that's even worse. So I agree with keeping it open. I was just thinking, we've got money to spend. Why don't we spend it on other things as well? You know, there might be another $2.5 billion lying around that they haven't told us about under the couch.
1: Thanks very much for your call this morning, thanks, John. Really appreciate it. 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The number's 1-300-222-702. Very keen to hear from you on this.
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1: It is 8:45. Hope you're having a great morning so far. 12 degrees in Parramatta Square at the moment, 11 in Penrith, 13 degrees in Katoomba and 14 on Sydney's coast. Did want to just flag something with you that's coming up in the next half hour or so. We always get heaps of questions from you about data centres. Today, we're hoping to get some answers for you. There are warehouse-sized factories filling with computer servers that power

0: the cloud computing and the AI boom, they're popping up all over Sydney. Belinda Dennett is from Data Centres Australia. She speaks on behalf of the sector.
1: Most of what I do is myth-busting and laying out the facts about the industry.
0: So she says it's myth-busting. You do have the opportunity to get in touch this morning. If you've got a question, Belinda Dennett will be here. The self-described data centre myth-buster just after the news at 9 o'clock. So if you are in one of these parts of Sydney, in fact, most parts of Sydney probably are experiencing either the construction of one or some plans for one, get in touch. 1300 222 702 is the number.
2: Mornings with Hamish McDonald.
0: 702 ABC Sydney. Well, as I mentioned a little while ago, it was announced a few weeks back that the leader of the Australian Council of Trade Unions, Sally McManus, as well as Michelle O'Neill, will be stepping down from their positions, as they say, to make way for a new generation of leaders. Both of them have been part of the peak body for the good part of a decade, in fact, leading it for the better part of a decade. They've witnessed the changing face of unions, of the workforce. Goodness knows, we've all been through a lot in the last few years, not to mention COVID. Do you remember that strange time? Sally McManus is here this morning just to explain a little of her decision. Good morning to you, Sally.
3: Good morning, Hamish. Great to have a chat.
0: I do want to get to your very big news, but we've just been talking about the Tomago smelter this morning and the local member, Meryl Swanson, making the point that 1,000 jobs are at stake in a scenario like this. And I'm hearing from some listeners saying, look, why do some jobs get prioritised over others? What's your answer to that sort of question?
3: Well, some industries like this, and there are other ones too, where they're essentially the whole town and the region are built around those jobs. So the knock-on effect for job losses in regional areas when that happens is devastating. And we've seen that in terms of what's happened in other places in the country, like the Latrobe Valley, where power stations shut down, there was no replacement jobs, and it's really bad. Whereas if you're in a big city, there's a capacity to absorb things. In regional areas, basically, it devastates the whole local area, and the impacts of that are very significant. Of course, obviously, the smelter is important too in terms of our national capacity as well. So having that working is a strong thing for Australia in general. But the big impact of jobs is not just those 1,000 people and their families, it's all the local businesses as well.
0: I'm seeing and we're hearing from listeners this morning, some scepticism about why taxpayers should provide a bailout. I know the government doesn't like that term, for a huge multinational like Rio Tinto. How do you make the case for that?
3: Well, national resilience, first of all, if we lose the capacity to produce with these smelters closing, that means we're more dependent on other countries for the things that we need. And we can see over and over again why that's not a good thing when you're an island at the other end of the globe. The war and everything that's happened and COVID taught us all of that. And so just letting those things all happen offshore means that we've got no options whatsoever. So there's really good reasons why, like, we want to have our own sovereignty and to be able to look after ourselves if the worst comes to worst. And unfortunately, it happens more often these days. That has really got to be factored into these decisions. I wouldn't make assumptions too about what might happen into the future with this. I mean, yes, the government's putting money into it, but in the long term, the cost benefit would need to be weighed up, not just now, but into the future.
0: Sally McManus is here at 10 minutes to 9 on 702 Mornings. Why have you made this decision to step down?
3: Well, it's 9.5 years, and you mentioned in the lead-in COVID, right? So I reckon, those 2 years was a bit longer than that of COVID, and I spent half of that in, lockdown in Melbourne and half of it lockdown in Sydney, and it was extremely intense. I reckon I get double years for those particular years. So for that long in the job as ACTU secretary, there's, really out of the 10 of them, there's only really Bill Kelty in the modern era who's gone longer. So it's a long time. And then you've got to think, well, it's time for others to step up too. Like, if you hold on to positions like that, it does

0: mean that people behind you are not able to step up, and it's important, I think, with any organisation to have that renewal. And I'm really sort of conscious that, younger workers are driving the union movement growth at the moment, and the average worker is 44, and now I'm 55. I was 44, 45 when I started, but it's all changed now.
1: Sally, you mentioned COVID, and when I saw the announcement about your news, I reflected on being on a very empty Q&A set at the beginning of
0: Oh, yeah,
1: COVID
0: that's right.
1: with you talking to an empty studio. Suddenly, we were all learning about how to do things via video link instead. But it was a really unusual and quite scary time, I think, for a lot of people. People's roles were being furloughed. I mean, obviously Australia did get through it. We made particular decisions about how to approach lockdowns that, were different to other countries. But from your point of view, I'm was trying to remember who you came on with, but I think it was people from the banking sector. It was a moment where business leaders and unions and governments were, I think, quite genuinely trying to work together.
0: Yeah, so you described COVID and everyone had different experiences because obviously, if you're working in the healthcare sector, it was very different, or you're an essential worker compared to someone who was working from home or someone who was on JobKeeper or businesses that closed and were on JobKeeper. For me, so this is just for me personally, I felt responsible for all of the workers in Australia and what was happening. And usually, in any role, but in my role, and the ACT will be 100 years old next year. There's something in the past that sort of would point to, oh, when this happens, do this or don't do this because it didn't work out. There was none of that, right? And like you say, all of a sudden, we, like the coalition government and Scott Morrison, were mortal enemies as far as we were concerned, and we were fighting them just before COVID. And the business community, the heads of that, we didn't really even have relationships. And so we had to make decisions, and those decisions are harder because you're like by yourself, like you're not in an office together, talking things through to work with the government and the business community in the national interest. And for us, it was a big leap to put that aside. Like it was on one hand, on the other hand, you're always going to put, workers' interests first, and that's what was necessary. But there was no trust, right? Like it's not as if, you've worked together before and their strengths and weaknesses and what you can trust them on and what you can't. Like we were going in blind. So I was meeting with Christian Porter, 3 times a week for the emergency phase of it, on Zoom, and had to sort of navigate all of that, and so worried about people possibly losing their jobs, so worried about, healthcare workers in catching COVID and watching how many people were dying overseas, and trying to make, the best judgment calls, in the interest of workers. I mean, obviously, you've got all the other union leaders to talk to, but in the end, it's you and, the minister, or at some points, me and Scott Morrison, like talking about things, and you've got to navigate all that.
1: Did that change the way you did business in the future? Like, you're describing the sort of mortal enemy version of these relationships. Did that change the way you approached government in the future?
0: I think that it definitely changed the way they perceived us, like without sort of divulging too much about it, but I definitely know that a lot of coalition and the business leaders at the time, like they created a caricature of unionists in their head. And I remember there was meetings with, the heads of the, teachers unions and the nurses unions and manufacturing unions, and one particular government minister saying, oh, your people are very smart. They're very capable. And I'm thinking, yeah, working people are smart and capable. And our leaders, I said, I bet they're more capable than the business leaders. It could have been pissing in my pocket, but I think actually it is true. And so in their heads, I don't know what they thought. We were, always underestimate us, I guess. And so that did change things in terms of that.
1: And you didn't adapt your views of them at all?
0: I did to a degree. I did to a degree. I did. Like, I guess also you saw people as humans at that time because, everyone had their anxieties and everyone had their personal circumstances upended. And I spent a lot of time, in the living rooms of these people because they're all working from home, like, and they've got kids or they've got this happening. And so

0: There's way more sort of intimate knowledge of people that you would ever get normally.
1: It's 4 minutes to nine on 702. Sally McManus is here, about to sign off as the boss of the Australian Trade Union Movement. The CFMEU, we need to talk about this. I suspect many people would have been surprised to learn that you effectively ended up not quite in hiding, but having to live interstate. What happened?
0: Yeah, well, after the government made the decision to put the CFMEU into administration, there was police advice about this to me, because in Melbourne, where I'm actually a Sydney insider and I'm moving back, but you know, down here, it was disrupting a whole lot of business models, not so much of, you know, the union officials who were losing their positions, but, you know, others, let's just call them others in the industry, who were not happy about that. And so the police, you know, came and saw me and Michelle, and but in particular, there was issues for me, and said that I had to stop going to the boxing gym I went to. I had to change all of my routines and spend as much time as I could interstate. I usually did spend about half my time interstate anyway. And so, yeah, that did change life, and was, you know, at the time quite shocking, because it wasn't what I signed up for in this role.
1: Could you be blunt about it today? I mean, is the CFMEU a criminal enterprise?
0: Well, no, it's not. It's in administration, and the people who are leading it have all lost their jobs. There's the old CFMEU and there's the new one, and it's not the same in every state. So in Sydney...
1: But in Victoria, I mean, it's pretty clear that there's something not right about the relationship between the unions and the construction sector.
0: Oh, I'm not arguing that that wasn't the case. I'm talking about now. But before administration... Clearly, there was something not right. Clearly, you know, I've read the Watson report and sort of watched how things have evolved. And clearly, there's big issues, and those issues are also the employers. And I think the employers have dodged an enormous amount of blame for all of this. And that hopefully, you know, the reform needs to be not just the union, which is happening at the moment, needs to be the whole industry, and looking at why has this been such a honeypot for organised crime and what needs to happen to change it.
1: All right, we do have to get to the news, but I think the headline was buried here. You're leaving and moving back to Sydney. So clearly made a very smart decision, Sally.
0: Yeah, look. Great, some great things about Melbourne, but the weather is crap. I'm so looking forward to coming back.
1: Sally, thank you very much.
0: Thank you.
1: That's Sally McManus, the outgoing leader of the Australian Council of Trade Unions.
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3: Mornings with Hamish McDonald.
1: Hey, it's time to get in touch if you've got a question about data centres. You're going to hear very soon from the voice of the data centre industry, the peak body. The CEO is Belinda Dennett. She'll be here straight after the news at 9 o'clock. What's your question about data centres in Sydney, in the region? Are you happy to see them? Do you just have queries about where they're going or how they're being built? Get in touch after the news at 9.
3: When you need the details.
4: A Sydney man remains behind bars accused of creating a website containing anti-Semitic content.
3: When real people speak.
5: The mortgage takes up most of the spending, and there's just no capacity to save at all.
2: It's on 702.
4: It's 9 o'clock. Good morning. Tony Matthews with ABC News. The Federal Industry Minister says a $2.5 billion taxpayer-funded bailout of Australia's biggest aluminium smelter is in the national interest. The federal and New South Wales governments will jointly fund a rescue package for the Tomago plant in the Hunter Valley region, ensuring it remains open beyond 2028. It's the latest in a string of packages from the federal government aimed at assisting struggling heavy industries. Tim Ayres says the deals help secure thousands of jobs.
6: We are operating in an environment where Australia's industrial capability, our heavy manufacturing capability, is vital for our future national security, for our national economic resilience.
4: The Committee for Sydney is welcoming the state government's Sydney Plan, which maps out 2 decades of jobs and housing growth across Greater Sydney. Chief Executive Eamon Waterford says the plan balances a housing boost in Sydney's east with more jobs in the west. Mr Waterford says the 20-year roadmap also has a positive focus on community facilities like parks and open spaces, which he says improves the quality of life for residents.
7: For a long time, we've focused on the first place, your house, and the second place, your home, but not those third places in society. And this plan picks that up in a way that probably for the last few years we haven't had that focus.
4: A senior coalition frontbencher says the shadow housing minister was expressing a personal view when he outlined plans for potential cutbacks in migration. In a speech yesterday, Andrew Bragg suggested a net migration target of under 180,000 people per year was achievable with cuts to backpackers and international students. But Senator James Patterson has told News 24 the coalition is yet to reveal its official policy.
8: Andrew was sharing his personal views in his speech. The National Press Club, we are going through our policy development process. We're doing it carefully, we're doing it deliberately because we want to have an answer to this problem.
4: Pauline Hanson says homophobic comments made by a WA One Nation candidate were his own views. Parminder Singh, who was on One Nation WA's upper house ticket at the 2025 election, described gay people as having a mental illness in a new video. Mr Singh's profile has been removed from the One Nation website. Senator Hanson says he's no longer a candidate and she never heard those comments from him. ANZ has recorded a third quarter cash profit of $1.9 billion. That's up 1% on the quarterly average over the first half of the 2026 financial year. ANZ also revealed that its home loan applications dropped by 12% since the federal budget in May through to the end of July. It follows other slumps reported by the Commonwealth Bank and Westpac. Researchers hope new high-speed technology will help accelerate the fight against Parkinson's disease. A $1.5 million commitment from the Parkinson's Research Foundation is funding an imaging platform at the University of Wollongong. The technology is designed to significantly increase the speed and scale of research. Foundation co-founder Michael Katz says Parkinson's research cannot afford to move slowly.
9: At the moment, there are about 200,000 people in Australia with Parkinson's disease. About one every 30 minutes is diagnosed, one person every 30 minutes, which is a frightening number. So it's the fastest growing neurological complaint in Australia.
4: Sydney Roosters coach Trent Robinson says tonight's top of the table NRL clash against Penrith is just another game to his side. His side are second on the ladder and on a 7-game winning streak, while the topside Panthers have lost 4 of their past 7. Roosters captain James Tedesco has been ruled out, with Cody Ramsay to come in at fullback. Robinson has played down suggestions tonight is a grand final dress rehearsal.
10: I think there is interest in building it up, and it should be. Thursday night game, one place two, rewards really clear, all of that, okay? But for a team going into a game, you don't prefer one more than the other. So we've done our normal prep like we do every week, really clear about how we want to play and the belief's high.
4: To the weather around the state, isolated showers on the southern half of the western slopes and southern inland plains, fine elsewhere. Mostly sunny for Sydney, a top of 20 degrees on the coast and 21 in the west. At the moment, it's 15 degrees on the coast. It's also 15 in Penrith. It's 9:05.
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12: It's a very good day. I'm very happy not only for our region but for the country more broadly. We're living in a world, Hamish, that is in flux. The things that we used to take for granted, all the norms of international trade and the things that we thought we could bank on, have become a little less certain in the last decade.
1: That's Meryl Swanson there, the local MP where the Tomago Aluminium Smelter is based. If you think your power bill is big, how about this? It consumes more than 10% of our state's power. 1-300-222-702 is the number. Let me know your thoughts on the 10-year bailout, $2.5 billion from the taxpayer. G'day, it's Hamish here. Good morning to the Coasties joining us this hour as well. It is Thursday, the 13th of August. Did you catch this claim from Barnaby Joyce about One Nation?
13: Look, I don't want to say it, but I think we're one of the gayest parties in Australia when you actually go through...
14: Are you trying to come out to me, Barnaby Joyce?
13: No, I don't have to, but I know back in my office they're watching this intently, watching everything I say.
14: One of the gayest parties in Australia is quite the statement.
13: It's true.
1: We'll have more on that very soon. Also coming up later, author Richard Flanagan will be here talking modern-day heresies. That's all coming up on 702 Morning.
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1: Alf is here from the Transport Management Centre. Good morning, Alf.
15: Good morning, Hamish. No crashes or breakdowns on any of the major roads around the Central Coast. Traffic's not too bad, in fact, in general at the moment, but just a couple of hot spots. Heavy traffic, which are normal for this time of the morning. Erina on the Central Coast Highway at Terrigal Drive, and also the Pacific Highway at Wyong as you make a run along the Tuggerah Strait. In Sydney at Horsley Park, still a westbound B double breakdown on the Horsley Drive at Ferrers Road Lights. Ingleburn, heavy traffic there due to a breakdown. Brooks Road at Williamson Road roundabout. M4 East still carrying plenty of traffic through the Rosehill Interchange onto the Anzac Bridge, also Victoria Road. Likewise, coming down through Cammeray to Milsons Point, heading down through to the Harbour Bridge and the Harbour Tunnel. No current disruptions across the public transport network or modes are running out of time. However, it's always best to get the latest updates before you travel at transportnsw.info and Hamish, search it up at livetraffic.com for the road.
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1: Yes, we're going to be talking data centres in just a moment. So if you do have a question about data centres here in Sydney, 1-300-222-702 is the number. We have been talking about this multi-billion dollar bailout for the Tomago smelter in the Hunter, the local MP welcoming it, Sally McManus, just a few minutes ago from the ACTU, saying, look, this is pretty important because it saves about 1,000 jobs. And particularly for a regional economy, that's quite important. Paul's here from Newcastle. Good morning, Paul. Tell me about your son.
16: Oh, good morning, Hamish. Yeah, great news. Lachlan, he left school about 10 years ago and he was looking around for an apprenticeship. And he was lucky enough to get a job there at Tomago Aluminium Smelter. It was like winning the lottery. I couldn't believe that he actually got this electrical apprenticeship. And he's worked through that, through the trades, yeah.
1: Paul, I wonder if you could offer a thought for the many listeners that are saying, look, Rio is a huge company. It banks huge profits. Why does it need the government to bail it out? What's your view of that?
16: Yeah, I think Tomago is a great asset to Newcastle, Lake Macquarie and the Hunter, and it's just too big an industry to fall. The amount of support that it gives our area up here, it's just incredible, the jobs and the revenue. And the government's congratulations to them for getting behind Tomago.
1: Paul, thanks very much for today. Thanks very much for getting in touch this morning. Morning. Dermot's here from the Northern Beaches. Good morning. You also support the decision.
17: Oh, hi, Hamish. Yes, I texted in earlier just to say it sounded like a good decision. It's interesting to talk about bailing out Rio Tinto. There was a lot of subsidies for the coal-fired power that they were receiving anyway, and really, the statement, the important statement for me is that Rio Tinto saw that if they didn't go renewable and produce green aluminium, which is the future, they would have to close. And so I think that it's a wise investment. There'll be more renewables. It also shows, I think, especially the coalition policy of wanting to maintain coal fire and go nuclear, etc., is not going to make industry more competitive. I think that this is a test case of, you know, go renewable or we're not going to be sustainable as or be able to hold or maintain a large industry.
1: Okay.
17: So I welcome the decision.
1: Dermot, thanks very much for your contribution. 1300 222 702 is the number.

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2: Did you catch this from Barnaby Joyce yesterday afternoon?
3: Look, I don't want to say it, but I think we're one of the gayest parties in Australia when you actually go through...
4: Are you trying to come out to me, Barnaby Joyce?
3: No, I don't have to, but I know back in my office they're watching this intently, watching everything I say.
4: One of the gayest parties in Australia is quite the statement.
3: It's true.
2: Well, Mr. Joyce made those comments after a former One Nation candidate, Parminder Singh, made a series of homophobic statements posted on social media.
5: Animal know this. Why the human not know this? Have you seen the animal, male animal with the male animal, female animal with the female animal? So we are worse than the animals.
2: Those were his original comments. By the way, Pauline Hanson's responded to that this morning, saying obviously that she doesn't support that view. Mr. Singh's profile's been removed from One Nation's website. He was the number three on One Nation's WA Legislative Council ticket at the last election. Equality Australia has described the remarks as outdated and deeply offensive. You're welcome to share your thoughts this morning, 1300 222 702. Just on the topic of One Nation, high school and uni students from around the country are expected to walk out of school protesting against One Nation today. I'd like to hear from you. If you are one of those young people striking today, 1300 222 702. The protest is organised by the National Union of Students. Yasmin Johnson is one of the organisers. Good morning to you.
6: Good morning. Thanks for having me.
2: Why this walkout today?
6: I think students are concerned about the really rapid rise of the far right in this country. We're concerned that it is bringing in a new era of racism, of homophobia, of sexism, and we don't want a future like Trump's America.
2: Obviously, a lot of people are alarmed at high school students leaving school for a political rally. Do you acknowledge that this may sit uncomfortably for some people?
6: I think high school students have done this historically for lots of reasons. You know, there were climate strikes in 2019. There were strikes against Hanson in the 1990s, against the Vietnam War in the 70s. And I think, well, these students are the ones who are facing the future that's being created by our political leaders today. And so it's important to them, and that's why they want to walk out.
2: And why this particular party above and beyond all others? Why target them?
6: I guess, you know, they represent a particularly extreme, racism, for instance, calling to deport migrants, calling to roll back rights for workers, for women, for other minorities and oppressed groups. And so we're concerned that that has been kind of accepted as well by the mainstream. Mm. And that it's changing politics so rapidly.
2: Interestingly, some of the data shows that the biggest growth areas for One Nation support in some of the polls has been young people. Do you see that? Do you experience that?
6: Yeah, I mean, I think it's been pretty polarised amongst young people. In part, it's why some of these progressive young people who are concerned about the far right want to walk out, because they want to, you know, make their message clear. They're seeing, even in their own age group, that there can be an acceptance of these deeply bigoted ideas, and they want to change that.
2: Yasmin Johnson, thanks very much for talking to us this morning.
6: Thanks so much.
2: That's one of the organisers of today's protest for students against One Nation, and Pauline Hanson.
7: Feeling very nervous.
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2: It is coming up to a quarter past nine on 702 Mornings. 14 degrees in Parramatta Square, 15 in Cronulla, 10 degrees in Katoomba, heading for tops of 19 on the coast today, 18 in the west. Well, this state is in the middle of a massive data centre boom, as you know. There are warehouse-sized factories filled with computer servers that provide the infrastructure for cloud computing and the AI industry more broadly. There are now 90 data centres operating across New South Wales, plenty more being planned. But there are also growing concerns about the amount of electricity and water they require. Here's Sarah Tichotsky from the Lane Cove Responsible Planning Group talking to the ABC recently about a proposed data centre at 10 Mars Road in Lane Cove.
12: That one data centre alone will use up to 10 to 15% of the whole of the Lane Cove local government area's water supply. It will use more electricity than the entire Lane Cove local government area.
2: There's also a debate about whether some data centres are being built on land that could instead

0: be used for housing. Ryde Council is worried about a proposed data centre at 269 Lane Cove Road in Macquarie Park, a site immediately next to the Macquarie Park Metro Station. We sent our producer, Mark Tobin, out to take a look at it.
1: The council's worried that sites like this one right here at 269 Lane Cove Road sit atop a metro station, and we can see with our eyes where we are standing. The metro station is next door. It could not be closer.
0: Well, Data Centres Australia is the peak body representing the sector. The CEO is Belinda Dennett. She's here this morning. And if you want to get in touch, if you've got a question, 1300 222 702 is the number. You're very welcome to join the conversation. As always, we know this is an issue that matters to a lot of people. Belinda Dennett, good morning.
2: Good morning, Hamish.
0: Can you explain why on earth we would be putting a data centre right next to a metro station?
2: Well, data centres, there's a number of things that go into a site selection, including industrial land zoning. That's where they're built. Now, people may not understand, but we don't sort of have huge swathes of just industrial land. There are pockets of it. There's pockets of it next to other zoned land, whether that's transport, whether that's residential, whether that's commercial.
0: Sure. And but from the point of view of Sydney listeners who, as taxpayers, are funding the construction of a very expensive metro system, why would it make sense to put a data centre next to a metro station?
2: Well, I guess the developer has looked at availability of land, energy, water, broadband connectivity, and decided that works for their needs.
0: Now, but does it work for the community's needs?
2: Well, I think that's an important conversation that we need to be having at a planning level.
0: But that's my question to you. Does that meet community needs, given that we as taxpayers are funding a metro system to make it easier for people to live near transport to get to work? And instead of housing, there's a giant data centre.
2: Well, housing isn't built on industrial land, so it's suggesting that you know, we hear this quite often. The two aren't.
0: Well, but you could have a business that actually people work in, you know, physical space where people
2: could
0: go to.
2: People do work in data centres.
0: But nothing like an office block, for example, or a factory where humans would be putting together a product.
2: Well, the work is changing. There are very good jobs run out of data centres. Data centres also are enabling infrastructure. In fact, most businesses today rely on technology and computing that runs out of a data centre. So data centre is enabling infrastructure.
0: Sure. But you can't be making the case that as many people are employed to work in a data centre once it's up and running as would be the case in another type of workspace.
2: Well, I think if you look at that railway station that you've just talked about, not many people work in the railway station, but the railway enables a lot of economic activity. It moves people from workplace to workplace, and data centres are very much the same thing.
0: Are you seriously trying to make the case that it's in the interests of the Sydney community that a data centre is built next to a metro station? Are you seriously making that argument?
2: They're not the words I said, Hamish. I'm saying that our members, developers, will look at a number of regions' inputs to building
0: sure.
2: a data
0: centre. But I'm just trying to get a straight answer from you about whether you think this is in the community's interest.
2: Well, I don't think it's my my personal view of that is particularly relevant here. I think what we need is better.
0: Well, hang on, I'm speaking to you as the CEO of Data Centres Australia, and I'm asking if your view is that this is in the community's interest.
2: Well, I'm also not a Sydney resident, so I'm not particularly familiar with the specific site you're talking about. What I think we need to have is more engagement at a planning level to decide what we think works and what doesn't work, what should fit together and what shouldn't fit together. These are conversations at the moment are not particularly well planned. People abide by the regulations. They submit within their views of what works. They're not taking that whole oversight view of things, and I don't think it's
0: well, hang on.
2: Just
0: who's,
2: the data
0: who's,
2: set.
0: Who's taking responsibility from your industry then for this stuff? I mean, we're being asked to welcome these data centres into our community. You know, you're here as the CEO of Data Centres Australia. You're saying you're not from Sydney, that the planning conversation is what really counts. Hamish, I mean, is there any level of responsibility that you and your members are willing to take for this?
2: We are working with local councils. We're working with the state government. We are having those conversations. That's the level of planning we need.
0: So why can't you give it a straight answer about whether this is in the community's interest?
2: Because I don't think that's a helpful contribution I can make at this point. I think I can't speak for the community. The community obviously has a view of that or doesn't have a view of that. These are conversations we need to have at a planning level with state government, with communities, with local government, and we're looking for the forum to do that. What we know our members are starting to do is far earlier engagement with the communities. I think that's a positive thing. I've seen some really good examples of that down here in Victoria. It's something that perhaps hasn't happened but needs to happen, and I think members have heard that loud and clear from the community.
0: Belinda Dennett is here, the CEO of Data Centres Australia. You seem to be asserting that the community may or may not have a view of these things. Ryde Council has raised specific concerns about the Macquarie Park precinct becoming a data centre wasteland. What's your response to that?
2: Well, I think there are mechanisms for the council to have that view into state government, and I think that's certainly been heard with their remits. There's the public exhibition, everyone can have their say, and ultimately the state government determines whether to approve projects or not approve projects. I think there are proper processes. If those processes are falling short, then let's look at the processes. But I think that's the way it needs to work, so that everyone's clear on what the rules are and how to engage with them.
0: So you feel that really just the planning processes are not clear enough. Is that essentially your position?
2: No, I think you're putting words in my head. I think the planning process is clear.
0: To be fair and to be respectful of our audience, I'm asking you a number of direct questions and it's quite difficult to get straight answers on them. So I'm trying to boil down your answers to something that, you know, I understand you're a professional communicator and here to represent the industry as a whole, but I'm trying to understand, I guess, what your response to Sydney communities might be who are upset about the construction of so many data centres in this city.
2: Well, we want to engage with the communities. We want to work out how we make this workable. Data centres are incredibly important for the economy. They're incredibly important for underwriting energy. We've just heard from the government about the reason they want to bail out Tomago is to make sure that there is an underwriting of renewable energy. Well, the data centre sector is doing that. It invests in energy infrastructure. So we need to take all those things into consideration. The community aspect is incredibly important. We want to engage. We need to do a better job. And I think we're starting to see that. Yeah. Earlier engagement, earlier consultation. But in terms of the planning scheme, which is what you've been asking me about, that really is a government decision that is not just for data centres, but all sorts of industrial assets and transport regions and housing, and that needs to be considered.
0: It's 24 minutes past 9 on 702 Mornings. Belinda Dennett is here from Data Centres Australia. I played at the beginning of this conversation a bit of Sasha Tichkoski from the Lane Cove Responsible Planning Group. She spoke to the ABC recently about a plan at 10 Mars Road in Lane Cove.
3: That one data centre alone will use up to 10 to 15% of the whole of the Lane Cove local government area's water supply. It will use more electricity than the entire Lane Cove local government area.
0: I know you've described yourself as a mythbuster. I mean, is that mythology? Do you agree with those assertions?
2: Look, I don't have the plans for that specific site. I represent the industry, not individual sites. Those things are put in. Often with consultation with the community, consultation with local council, consultation with the utilities

0: Water by 2035. Here's what the boss of Sydney Water, Darren Cleary, said when he was asked recently about that forecast.
1: Mr. Cleary, do you stand by the 25% forecast demand?
2: Oh, we do.
0: I know you dispute that forecast. Why?
3: Well, I think, and I've seen Mr. Cleary's written submissions after that hearing, and he admits that from 2030 to 2035 is incredibly difficult to predict. Now, our modelling, the current ABS water stats show that 0.7% of Sydney's water is used currently. The trajectory, the growth of data centre capacity to 2030 is estimated to double. So our projections on that, if everything stayed the same in terms of cooling technology, which we know is not, it's innovating, our estimates are 1.9% of Sydney's water by 2030. We don't project out to 2035 because it's incredibly uncertain. A lot of what government policy is will change that, innovation and the like. So if Sydney Water have figures and data that shows that, I don't have that data. I noticed they didn't provide that in their submission, so it is very hard to say whether that is right or not. What we know is that data centres have to put in the worst case scenario for the water that they would need, which is impacted by climate conditions and all sorts of other things. And we know generally they use less than they've put in for.
0: If people are concerned about the data centre being built in their community, who do they talk to?
3: Well, their local council.
0: But what about from the industry? Like, there are people here saying, look, you're making the point that you don't speak for the individual plans that individual companies are rolling out in their communities. Like, who can they talk to about the data centre being built where they are?
3: Well, certainly a lot of members now are holding consultation sessions with the community. I've been to several of them myself in Melbourne, where we have the CEOs turn up, we have people from the companies turning up and talking to residents, and we're encouraging more of our members to do that. Mm. In New South Wales, there's the public exhibition where anyone can put in a submission on that project. So there are certainly ways for people to have their say, to find out more, and certainly we are encouraging our members to make sure they do engage.
0: And so in each instance that would be the case, or I'm not really sure what that means in practice. There's a lot of people across Sydney that would know that there is a project either underway or already up and running. If they've got a problem with it, who do they talk to?
3: Well, the public exhibition process is on the Sydney, New South Wales Government Planning Department website. We are encouraging our members to make sure they, certainly what's happening in Melbourne is letterbox drops, is websites being set up to talk about the project, hotlines being set up if people have local concerns. The council can certainly help facilitate those conversations, but that's what we're starting to see. Community expectations have certainly changed more recently around what communities want, and I think you will see data centre operators adapting to that.
0: And you do listen to councils that are unhappy with what you're planning? Because, some of the councils in Sydney are saying they don't really want you there.
3: Well, councils certainly have an input to the government's decision on whether to grant a licence or not. Certainly,
0: I'm just testing this claim you're making that you're wanting to engage and you're wanting to listen as an industry. If a local council is saying they don't want you there, do you listen to that?
3: Well, I think what's happening is there is engagement with the councils, and certainly lots of suggestions are made about altering plans or setbacks or contributing to different council requests, building parkland and pedestrian bridges and the things like that.

0: been funded by data centre operators. So I think councils are certainly engaged in that process and do have influence over whether it ultimately gets built and how it gets built.
1: Belinda Dennett, thank you very much for your time this morning. We appreciate it.
0: Thanks.
1: That's Belinda Dennett there, the CEO of Data Centres Australia. 1300 222 702 is the number. You're welcome to weigh in this morning. Very strong views about data centres. We'll get to some of your reactions after the news headlines with Tony Matthews. Good morning.
2: Good morning, Hamish. Prime Minister Anthony Albanese and New South Wales Premier Chris Minns are at Tomago in the state's Hunter this morning after announcing a multi-billion dollar deal to keep it open. A $2.5 billion bailout package has been split between the state and federal governments, which the Prime Minister says is key to securing thousands of local jobs and to ensure the aluminium smelter survives in the future. The Committee for Sydney says it's excited about the state government's 20-year plan for Greater Sydney, which maps out housing, jobs and infrastructure. The framework forecasts at least 800,000 more homes and 950,000 more jobs will be needed across Sydney by 2046. The Assistant Treasurer Daniel Molino says media companies will receive more money under the federal government's revised news bargaining incentive bill. Under the bill to be introduced to Parliament today, the number of deals large tech companies have to enter to exempt themselves from a 2.5% tax will lift from 6 to 8. And Netflix has released a trailer for an upcoming documentary about Australian breakdancer Ray Gunn's performance at the Paris Olympics. The streaming service says the next episode in its Untold series will follow Rachel Gunn's journey to Paris in 2024 and the worldwide reaction. Ray Gunn failed to score a point from the judges for moves that included kangaroo hops and the sprinkler. Sydney's weather, a mostly sunny day. Winds southwesterly, 15 to 20 kilometres per hour, becoming light in the middle of the day. A top of 20 degrees on the coast and 21 in the west. Sunny tomorrow and 20 degrees. A shower or two Saturday and 19. Cloudy with a high chance of showers on Sunday and 18. And Hamish, showers are forecast Monday, Tuesday and Wednesday.
1: Wow. The rain's coming.
2: It is.
1: Looking out the back fence right now. Tony, thank you very much.
2: Thank you.
3: Afternoons with James O'Loughlin.
4: Sibling rivalry.
3: And Drive with Thomas O'Reilly.
5: I have a sister. Very, very different people. So I don't think there was a rivalry there.
3: Everything Sydney.
5: She spent most of her adult life overseas. There hasn't been a whole lot of sibling rivalry because she's been thousands of kilometres away.
6: James O'Loughlin from 12:30.
4: Well, you're supposed indeed to become less as you get older, but maybe you can
5: maybe
4: break them off.
5: You never know.
6: Then Thomas O'Reilly from 3.
5: You know, there's always time.
4: Yeah.
3: On 702 ABC Sydney.
1: We're going to talk sport in a minute with Sam Wykes. Geraldine Doogue will be here this half hour to take us global roaming as well. A lot of reaction to that conversation about data centres. Deb in Lilyfield says, Hamish, in my view, you're being too harsh with the data centre CEO. Target the planners. The data centres seem to be building where they're allowed to. Change the zoning if that's a problem. A few people saying, why focus or why zero in on a particular development? Look, I would just say with these sorts of stories, you know, they're big issues. It's often very hard to wrestle the issue to the ground unless you take a specific example. So that's why I took the example of the data centre being built next to the metro station. You might recall when we spoke to the Prime Minister a few weeks ago, I asked him specifically about that because he laid out the government's new approach to AI, saying that they do want them built in appropriate locations. This is the exchange with the PM.
7: Well, that's one of the reasons why we need to involve the National Cabinet, because planning issues are the preserve of state and local government.
1: But I think it's important to understand what you mean specifically by appropriate locations, because I think many in Sydney can point to examples of where they don't think it's appropriate these centres are being built, and yet they are.
7: Well, that is why social licence is important and community consultation and those processes are important as well. That's why we don't want to see just a free-for-all.
1: So that was what the Prime Minister said about it a few weeks ago. Look, you know, you can never get it exactly right for everyone, but my approach with those sorts of interviews is, look, you know, accountability matters. If there's questions coming from the community, which we get day in, day out when it comes to data centres here on 702, I will try and get a direct answer. And sometimes that's not always easy to get. 1300 222 702 is the number. John's here from Winmalee. Good morning.
8: Good morning. How are you, Hamish?
1: Yeah, very well, thanks. You used to run a data centre back in the 80s.
8: Back in the day, yeah. Worked for the Defence Department. We operated on air conditioning that was refrigerant air conditioning, just like your fridge or your home air conditioner. The modern data centres are doing it as cheaply as possible using evaporative air conditioning, and that's why all the water gets used. There's an even more modern system than what we used to use, and that's in immersing the actual equipment in oil. And oil is a lot easier to dissipate the heat than air is. So these people are trying to get away with doing it on the cheap, and they're putting all their costs onto the public rather than spending the money up front and doing it properly. Mm.
1: And look, there are examples of better usage of water within the data centres. We've spoken to one of the bosses of a data centre that's being built where they've designed a more eco-friendly way of doing it. So it's not, there's not a one-size-fits-all approach, it must be said.
8: Well, that may well be true, but, I mean, talk to the modern experts. At the moment, you're talking to all the planners and the senior management, the people on the ground that are actually doing it for real work, they're the ones that know how it's done properly.
1: Thanks.
8: I'm a historian as far as that's concerned, keeping an eye on what's going on.
1: Thanks for your call this morning. Jeremy's here from Castle Crag. Good morning.
9: Oh, good morning, Hamish. My concern is that, they're building all these data centres and using the water. That's going to put stress on our water reserve. So then they're going to have to kick in the desal plant, which runs at a huge cost to the environment and also to the community. So then Sydney Water's going to put the price up because of the data centres. You know, it's just doesn't seem right to me.
1: Yeah, look, it's certainly a question that keeps being asked. Jeremy, thanks for getting in touch. Jackie's here from the Southern Highlands, where I know there is a very big plan in place that a lot of the community's up in arms about. What's your experience been in terms of dealing with the data centre sector on this? Because obviously we were hearing from the CEO, Belinda Dennett, just before the news headlines that they are pretty keen to engage, Jackie.
10: I'm part of a community organisation, Stop the Gas Plant Southern Highlands. So as you're aware, there's a huge hyperscale data centre being proposed here with an enormous gas plant to power it. Of the realm of, it'll be about five times.
1: We have covered a few times before, Jackie, so I'm just kind of curious about what your interactions with the data centre sector have been like.
10: Yeah, look, we haven't, as part of this, because it's gone to Land Environment Court, Cloud Carrier, we haven't had direct dealings with them and we respect that. But I think we have had a lot of reach out from other people in the data centre and AI sector reaching out to talk about how data centres can try to do things more cleanly, more safely, with more community engagement. And that's something that's really been lacking in this particular proposal.
1: Dave's been in touch with me saying, next time we get the planning minister on and ask them about the rezoning, the industrial use. I was talking about the metro near the data centre here in Sydney. From your point of view, is this about the state government, the local government, the federal government, the data centre industry, or is it all of them together? Like, as someone that's in a community that's fighting against this, how do you see it?
10: Yeah, I think it's at all levels of government planning. I mean, we've been lucky here. We've had pretty great support from our local councillors. The push really to start this community engagement came from one of the local councillors, Heather Champion. But we've had good engagement from local council. One of the issues really is the issue with Department of Planning. So that's state significant developments and this kind of push, acknowledging that data centres and AI are, going to be part of our future, but really how do we do it safely? I think, federal government needs to also take a stronger stand on this, and this is the reason really why our community, Doctors for the Environment Australia, which I also am a member of, and Parents for Climate are calling for a moratorium on data centres so that we can do this right, so that we can do this safely with community engagement and make sure that, the regulations and checks are in place moving forward. And it's not just happening without adequate community consultation and, you know,

0: realizing what the potential impacts, not just on the community, but also the environment might be.
1: Jackie, thanks for getting in touch this morning. 1300 222 702 is the number. It is 20 minutes to 10.
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1: How old is too old to play international sport? 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
1: Sam Wykes is here from ABC Pacific Sport. Very good morning to you, my friend.
8: Good morning, mate.
1: So this story caught my eye particularly because I like the age. It's round about my age, 44 years old. An ex-All Black star has played against his old team in South Africa. Tell me more.
8: Honestly, how good is that, mate? I can't even get back-to-back days of running without feeling sore, lower back or knee going. But Mata Nonu, he is one of the greatest of all times, probably the greatest number 12 inside centre that's ever played the game. I know there's a lot of All Blacks fans here in Sydney, and the All Blacks are in South Africa at the moment on their eight-week tour, and they're playing all the provincial sides leading into the test match against South Africa in a couple of weeks' time. And the Sharks, Durban Sharks, signed Ma'a, who's been playing. He hasn't stopped playing, over 500 first-class games, and they signed him on a short-term deal. And yeah, he laced up the boots and faced his old side, the All Blacks. He's played for the All Blacks 103 times, two World Cups, and I just thought it's one of the most iconic moments in sport for myself, like especially being a rugby man, seeing Ma'a, you know, face his old side, and probably what made it even more special after the All Blacks did their haka. He was in the line with the Sharks and then he stepped forward and then replied with a kapa o pango haka solo. Wow. Out of respect to the All Blacks. And I only seen this done once before when guys like Doug Hell and Jimmy Gopeth, when they played for Munster back in the day, they replied to the haka on a European tour. But yeah, just seeing Mata do that by himself, for me it was spine tingling, and just seeing the love and respect that he got from all codes, all people from around the world, just saying, mate, that is so special. 44 years of age and then going up against some of the world's best. Impressive.
1: He spoke after the game.
9: I thought I'll just put the boots on and try help the team, really. So luckily, I got 20 minutes, tried my best, but it was great to see the boys play against them for the first time. It was such a privilege and an honour, and to do the haka as well, to show my respect on behalf of my family to the boys and to the team I love and I will always love.
1: There he is, Ma'a Nonu, there after the game. 44? Do you reckon?
8: 44.
1: Do you reckon that's, like, can your body cope?
8: Well, he's proven and defying all the odds. I knew I was done and dusted probably at 27, but hung on for another few after that. But, yeah, it's just whatever he's doing, his body must be a temple, and he should be selling the secret.
1: Okay. So how many days can you run in a row, Sam?
8: I've got one. I tried to do back-to-back days a couple of weeks ago. My knee started playing up, so I've just stuck to one. One day a week. You're looking sharp too, actually. Yeah. I mean, I wanted to say that your triceps and biceps.
1: It's very kind of you, Sam. What do you think, like, rugby has done to your body? Like, playing professionally, how are you holding up physically?
8: Again, if I was, I know I always say it all the time, but I wasn't like that type of physical player like a David Pocock. You know, you had him on before. Like, he put his head in so many dark places. I don't know how his body is staying together. That was just the nature of his position. But, yeah, there's just, from jumping in the lineouts and coming down, landing, you know, doing that over a long period of time, like knees and ankles, feet, like they're just
1: sore.
8: They are sore, and the older I get, it catches up to me. But maybe that's a lesson as well. Stay in the backs, kids. If you want to have longevity, go play in the backs.
1: It's a quarter to 10 on 702 Mornings. Sam Wykes is here from ABC Sport. Let's talk rugby league, because the Chiefs, the PNG Chiefs have got another pretty big signing, don't they?
8: Yeah, mate, the checkbook's getting a solid workout over in PNG. They're getting Brian Toto. It's been all over the news that it's almost like they're assembling the new Real Madrid or the Manchester United of rugby league. And for someone like Brian Toto, he deserves and earns every penny that he gets, and he gets to join his good mate Jerome Luai over there.
1: Was one of them best man for the other?
8: Yeah, so Jerome Luai was best man for Brian at his wedding.
1: Okay.
8: Yeah, so like there's a strong connection there straight away. And I think what I love about what Michael Chamis and their team are doing at the Chiefs, I really feel like they're winning the narrative battle. I think his expertise as a rugby league journalist, I think it's coming to fruition in rugby league, being a

0: ESPN because, man, honestly, they're winning their content game. They're signing the right characters as well, because living in a compound or the living quarters over there, like you need big personalities, big energy to be able to sort of break up the monotony of the day-to-day routine. So I think you can tell what type of person they're going after, but it's still 2 years away. So there's a lot happening, but I think there's going to be a lot of pressure on the Chiefs when they come into the competition.
1: To deliver, because
0: I feel like the narrative will always be, you know, the rich kids are in town. Are the rich kids going to deliver? Are they going to handle the pressure and all the media scrutiny that comes with performance when you've got big checks?
1: And there does still seem to be some scepticism that because of the money, there's a kind of element of cash grab about players going over to do it. They might sign a contract for a couple of years, they'll get in, they'll get out, and that there's not that sort of passion or connection. Like, how real is that sort of commentary?
0: I think it's very real. So it's up to the individual to be able to make sure that they still stay disciplined within their preparation to perform, because there's a saying in boxing, it's very hard to run heels with Versace slippers on. So if you don't have that fight and that desire to want to compete every day, well then, and if money's your motivation, that runs out very quick, and they'll soon find out if they're delivering or not delivering, because I guarantee you the public are going to let them know about it.
1: I don't know though. I think having a rugby league side based in Moresby and games being played there and just the crowds, I think it's going to add such an amazing dimension to the NRL.
0: Yes.
1: I think that's the bit of this that's sort of been a bit underestimated so far.
0: I think that should, and that will all come to fruition when
1: it's real.
0: When it's real, because it's 2028, so all the headlines are going to be dominated by contracts and player signings. So whether it'll be right or wrong decision, we'll soon find out in 2028.
1: So Sam Wykes is here. We're talking sport. A few changes to the starting lineup for the Wallabies ahead of their game in Townsville. When is that? Saturday night.
0: So
1: it's the second game against Japan. Obviously, they just got home against them in Osaka last weekend.
0: Yeah, I think Tsuali is going to be out for this week. A bit of a hamstring injury there. And Miles Amatasero will miss three games through suspension that he copped in that game last week. But I think the notion of people thinking that should have been, you know, 50-60 point win over Japan, that has to get rid of, you know, inside your mindset, because Japan are a quality side. They play with speed, tempo, and that's what the Wallabies will probably have to get right this week. How do you slow their ruck speed down and get their defensive line set to be able to make dominant tackles? Because Eddie has got them humming just around moving the ball to space, moving quick. But it was good for Les Kiss to get off to a winning start, being his first time as head coach there for the Wallabies. I believe you had him on.
1: We did. I asked him about you, Sam.
2: Yeah, Sam's a good young man, and it's great to see him forging his career forward as well. It's been a really pleasant thing to be coming back to Australia. I was away from Australia for 16 years and 17 years, coming back and seeing a lot of the players I used to coach as youngsters and all those sort of things, and catching up a lot of people back in Australian rugby. It's great to see a lot of good young men and women still thriving in the game somewhere.
0: Now, I've got to get my checkbook out and send one to Dave Pocock, Senator Pocock, one to Les Kiss for the kind words. So
1: not a week goes by that we don't have some very powerful person on the program saying how wonderful Sam Wykes is. So you've got some good juju flying around.
0: Well, that's, if I've got something in life, that's what I try to deliver, just some good juju.
1: Sam, great to see you.
0: Thanks, mate. Appreciate it.
1: Sam Wykes there from ABC Pacific Sport.
3: Hamish McDonald, 702 ABC Sydney.
1: It is 10 minutes to 10. Always love catching up with Sam Wykes. 1-300-222-702 is the number. Get in touch if you want to weigh in on any of the conversations we're having this morning, including about data centres. Clearly that interview with Belinda Dennett from the data centre industry sparked a lot of conversation, a lot of different views, it must be said. You're welcome to jump on the line, 1-300-222-702. But right now, let's go Global Roaming.

0: Well, Geraldine Doogue is the host of Global Roaming. A very good morning to you, Gerry.
1: Good morning, Hamish.
0: Thank you very much for the coffee. That's
1: pleasure.
0: Very kind of
1: pleasure.
0: I should let listeners know that pretty much every week Geraldine turns up with a little mid-morning coffee for me, which I really
1: I just ask for a Hamish downstairs, would you believe? And they supply.

0: blimey. Ah, yes. Hamish, they say.
1: I was wondering why you suddenly are getting it right.
0: Absolutely.
1: Because there was a period where I was just getting a different type of coffee every week.
0: Was there? Okay, now I've learned my lesson. And I just say to them, I want one for me, flat white, and I want a Hamish. Ah, a Hamish, yes, right. So, there.
1: Thank you very much, Geraldine. In a recyclable cup, yes, which is great. So listen, Global Roaming this week, we're returning to the question of orcas because there is this series of public inquiries happening right around the country, but they're in our neck of the woods this week. So the Illawarra, Sydney, elsewhere. The inquiry is being led by Peter Garrett. And you've been quite interested in this from the outset. Why?
0: Well, I've been interested because I really do believe in town hall discussions, basically, as part of our civic. I think we don't have nearly enough of them, and I think it should be the role of government, quite candidly, to actually go around the place to conduct these things, to draw the public in so that there is an informed public. I believe in it very deeply, in effect somebody else is doing it on their behalf.
1: Yeah, so, okay, let's get to the AUKUS bit in a bit. Why do you think that matters? Because I've been actually thinking about it after watching that Susan Lee interview earlier in the week with Sarah Ferguson. You know, she did this bus trip through America.
0: I've read the piece, but I haven't seen the interview.
1: And something she said was sort of struck at me a little bit because she was talking about this big divide between city and
0: rural and regional
1: and the disconnect and people just literally not connected to the systems and the institutions and not feeling in any way connected. And she wants to spend some of her time thinking about that. And it really struck a chord with me coming from the Snowies, where I'm kind of seeing a version of that, you know, when I went down and filmed all the stuff with the Brumbies.
0: We'll never forget that.
1: You know, it's really kind of, it really troubles me that we are losing touch with between city and country. And I wonder if town halls, this sort of thing, might be somehow.
0: Well, I think it troubles me too. It you know, most definitely, deeply troubles me. And the trouble is that they become politicised, and this is the difficulty. Like if you were to say to somebody, you know, like a Susan Lee is an interesting candidate, you know, there'll be others though. Look, it's your job. You know, we're going to fund you to basically do this around the place. They seem to become politicised, which is a great pity. Now, I think that's one of the complaints made about the Peter Garrett that's privately funded. Although, mind you, not too many complaints have been made like that, have they?
1: About the
0: AUKUS inquiry.
1: Oh, look, I think certainly people that are in the, I suppose, military political establishment would say, well, this is just a cast of people whose positions are already known, who've never been for it, who are just going to basically go around the country building a kind of body of evidence that supports the position that they already have.
0: Yeah, I mean, that is what they would say, and that's how the media tends to report it. I think that the more you get people involved in a discussion about big shifts of the future, which is what AUKUS is, the better. Now, clearly governments these days are terrified of the 24-hour news cycle, governments of all persuasions, by the way. And I've heard them say, you know, people behind the scenes, oh, if it goes through a 24-hour cycle and you're making headlines, it grows and grows and then you can't stop it. You have to come in a week later with a sort of bombarding and got to put an enormous amount of energy in to close something down. I think it's tragic, that. I think it's diminishing us dreadfully. You know, I think things should be able to run in the media, which is another version of what you're talking about.
1: So explain that. How would that happen in today's kind of febrile information environment?
0: You mean that, well, they run, they become viral, they become, you get all sorts, I think what happens is that the people in power of all persuasions say you can't have a rational conversation once it gets beyond a 24-hour drama. Mm. That is what they say. I think it's tragic. Yeah. And obviously people like you and me play a role in this, you know?
1: Yes.
0: We've got to work out our
1: responsibilities. I think about it all the time. I think about it all the time. You know, when do you lean in? When do you lean out? When do you have, you know, when do you, you know, I've been thinking about it this week with the whole kind of Japan melons thing, right? Mm. Like an insane story in many ways, like a totally trivial thing in the sense that, you know, clearly it was a silly podcast. Surely the Prime Minister's media advisors must be saying, why on earth did we do that? Yet at the same time, Japan's one of the most important diplomatic relationships we have.
0: And I might add, the official line is, I think, let's get on with this. Let's move on. But various people, for their own interest, don't want to let it stay like that.
1: Now, yes.
0: You know, you can draw your own conclusions.
1: But is there a salient lesson for the Australian government about how to handle, like, really think about the value of those diplomatic relationships and friendships every time you are in the public domain? Don't say something that's upsetting.
0: Well, no. I mean, look, I think the lesson out of it, and it's dreadful because everybody's becoming so risk averse about publicity or talking about things, is if you're in a particular age cohort, effortlessly stride into something with a very different age cohort with a different aim. Don't do it. Just decide that you might look a bit stuffy, but don't take the risk of making a bit of an idiot of yourself.
1: Mm. Don't do those. Because Janine Perrett said that to us the other day as well. She had a really strong view about politicians going on all of these. But then I think, does that sound like the traditional mainstream media saying, like trying to hold up a wall?
0: Well, it's just that a lot of those are gotcha. There's such a gotcha phenomenon around that you, the host, whatever, will get the headlines, get in the public space by a gotcha moment, that you just got to be alert to the fact that that's what's driving a lot of them. So I think, yes, you take a very risk-averse set of attitudes, and whatever comes of doing that, like you'll be accused of staying in your lane, well, sorry, better in my opinion. Now, I know that makes me sound very conservative, but that is how I feel.
1: Yeah. But you listen to lots of podcasts.
0: I do, but I don't.
1: But not that
0: once
1: type.
0: They start doing gotcha moments, I tell you what, I stop.
1: Yeah,
0: I'm not interested in gotcha moments. I'm just not.
1: Yeah.
0: I mean, I've thought that for a while. This is not just over.
1: Oh, this. You've called me about it for years.
0: I was just going to just drink your coffee, Hamish.
1: So Peter Garrett is our guest on Global Roaming this week.
0: Yes, he is indeed. And I'm really looking forward to seeing how, because I think he is a man who's genuinely curious about a lot of attitudes. Like, I think he'll be lying awake at night too, thinking about what you're talking about city-country divide, about educated, non-educated divide, all of that, which is so important for us. And so, look, I think that one of the interesting comments that has come about these very sort of game, bold sort of hearings around the place is, there's a lot of people opposed to AUKUS, but it's certainly not a political narrative that is anything like anti-Vietnam War, if you know what I mean.
1: That's
0: it
1: sure.
0: hasn't got that energy level yet associated with it.
1: Geraldine Duke, thank you very much.
0: Okay.
1: It is news time on 702. It is 10 o'clock.
2: It's 10 o'clock. Good morning. Tony Matthews with ABC News. Prime Minister Anthony Albanese says the funding deal between the New South Wales and federal governments to keep an aluminium smelter operating in the Hunter region will secure local jobs in the region for decades. Late last year, Tomago's owner, Rio Tinto, threatened to close the smelter in 2029, which directly employs more than 1,000 workers. Mr. Albanese says the $2.5 billion injection is in the national interest.
3: Aluminium is an essential product. The idea that we see it and allow this facility to just disappear would have had consequences. We cannot afford to be at the end of supply chains. We need to be a country that makes things.
2: Tomago electrician and electrical trades union delegate Dan Lyne says the deal has been welcomed by the next generation of tradespeople.
4: There's definitely a sense of relief. We have a fairly young cohort coming through the business at the moment, so they're all looking forward to long careers. And I can tell you a long career at Tomago is a pretty rewarding one.
2: Jailed whistleblower David McBride will be released from a Canberra prison this morning after he was granted parole by the Federal Attorney General. Robert Baird has more.
5: The former military lawyer has served more than 2 years in jail after his 2024 conviction for stealing top secret defence material and sharing it with journalists. His aim was to expose what he believed was the over-investigation of Australian soldiers in Afghanistan. But that decision backfired, with the ABC's Afghan Files story instead revealing allegations Australian soldiers were involved in illegal killings. Mr McBride became eligible for parole today.